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2: And good evening from Davos, Switzerland, where President Trump just capped off a whirlwind trip. You were obviously named by President Trump.
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4: Breaking news, Spirit Airlines preparing to shut down tonight. The low-budget airline, which flies to over 70 destinations, expected to cease operations in 7 hours. That's according to the Wall Street Journal. Now, the airline had been in talks with the Trump administration to secure a $500 million bailout. Talks, though, seem to have fallen apart. The administration wanted to take a stake of 90% of the airline. Spirit's collapse was in no small part because of the rising fuel prices from the Iran war, which made a turnaround nearly impossible. Now, Spirit has continued to sell tickets in an effort to try to keep the company running, but doesn't seem to have been enough. Other carriers are now saying they may help Spirit ticket holders if the airline does, in fact, shut down, but we're perhaps only 7 hours away from finding out. Thanks so much for joining us. AC360 begins now.
5: And good evening from the newsroom in our CNN Global War coverage. We begin with breaking news. The president late tonight claiming those who say the United States is not winning the war with Iran are guilty of treason, which, of course, is an offense that can be punishable by death.
6: We get the radical left to say, we're not winning. We're not winning. They don't have any military left. It's unbelievable. It's actually, I believe it's treasonous. Okay, you want to know the truth? It's treasonous.
5: Worth noting, had any other recent president, Democrat or Republican, said that it would have been stunning. The subject of days of consternation and recriminations, but now it is just shrugged shoulders and, for some in that crowd, cheers and applause. Earlier, the president was asked about Iran's latest proposal for negotiations sent to Pakistani mediators today. He said he's not satisfied with it and cast doubt on the country's ability to ever make a deal.
7: They've made strides, but I'm not sure if they ever get there. Do we want to go and just blast the hell out of them and finish them forever, or do we want to try and make a deal? I mean, those are the options.
8: Do you want to go blast the hell out of them?
7: I'd prefer not. Forever? On a human basis, I prefer not, but that's the option. Do we want to go in there heavy and just blast them away, or do we want to do something? They're not getting along with each other, and it puts us in a bad position. One group wants to make a certain deal. The other group wants to make a certain deal, including the hardliners. The hardliners want to make a deal, too.
5: That was a far more pessimistic outlook from a president who, throughout negotiations, has often made claims of broad agreement from Iran and that a peace deal is just over the horizon.
7: This process should go very quickly, that most of the points are already negotiated and agreed to.
9: Iran says there's significant differences.
7: Well, there could be. Let's see what happens. If there are, we'll have to straighten it out, but I don't think there's too many significant differences. So very important is that Iran does not have a nuclear weapon, and they've agreed to that. Iran's agreed to that, and they've agreed to it very powerfully. We have a lot of agreement with Iran. They're agreeing with us on the plan. I mean, we asked for 15 things, and for the most part, we're going to be asking for a couple of other things. They're talking to us, and they're talking sense. They've agreed they will never have a nuclear weapon. They've agreed to that. We have major points of agreement. I would say almost all points of agreement.
5: The president has a continued fight with Congress over the war. Today marks the end of a 60-day period where the president can use military force without congressional authorization under the War Powers Resolution. Now, the law states the president either has to seek that authorization or he can extend operations for another 30 days if he argues that continued military action is needed to keep service members safe while withdrawing from the war. The president has done neither, but today he sent Congress a letter which included this line: there has been no exchange of fire between United States forces and Iran since April 7, 2026. The hostilities that began on February 28, 2026 have terminated, which seems to be an echo of an argument that Defense Secretary Hegseth made in testimony yesterday, claiming that a ceasefire stops the 60-day clock. It is a novel interpretation of the law that's rarely, if ever, been used in the 53 years since the passage of the War Powers Resolution. And military experts and scholars we spoke to said a military blockade is still an act of war. One last note on U.S. troops. The Pentagon said late tonight that the U.S. will be withdrawing roughly 5,000 troops from Germany. This comes after the president posted on social media earlier this week that that America was, quote, studying and reviewing removing troops from Germany after Germany's chancellor criticized the U.S. war with Iran. For more on President Trump's mindset and what is happening behind the scenes, I want to bring in CNN Chief White House correspondent, anchor of The Source, Caitlin Collins. So what are you hearing about how the president privately views what is next with Iran?
10: I mean, the likelihood of talks happening again, at least in person in the near future, Anderson, seems to be very low. I mean, the president is making clear he thinks the flight to Pakistan, which has been the intermediary here, is too far. He thinks that it's disjointed and chaotic in terms of what's coming out of Iran in terms of a deal here. He came out today when he was leaving the White House and flatly said he did not like the latest Iranian proposal, something that we've still even struggled to really get insight into what that looks like. And so, I mean, the president is making clear here where this stands, and that's the fact that there's not any progress in terms of talks going forward or having any real movement, which is quite remarkable given it was less than a week ago that we were on the verge of having Jared Kushner and Steve Witkoff go to Pakistan before the president called it off last Saturday. And so he's made clear he doesn't like the deal here, the latest proposal. He even floated the idea today that maybe they never reach a deal. Now, he seemed to say that as an aside when he was answering questions from reporters, but whether or not that comes to fruition, I mean, there is a real question in terms of whether or not the Iranians can bring something to the table that the president believes is a good offer.
5: Caitlin, thanks very much. We'll see you at the top of the hour for The Source. Joining me now, retired Army Lieutenant General Karen Gibson, who previously served as Director of Intelligence for U.S. Central Command, and CNN Global Affairs Analyst Brett McGurk, who served in senior national security positions in the last four presidents, including President Trump's first term. General Gibson, what is the president's pessimism around any deal and his vague threat to blast the hell out of him signal to you? Because he's been sending a lot of, I guess, different signals.
11: Well, I think it signals that whatever new proposal it is that Iran has made, and I haven't seen that, I don't believe it's public, is not sufficiently different from the one that they proposed last week. And last week's was interesting, I thought, in that they sought to separate the issues of commerce and navigation from the nuclear issue. Let's solve the straits and the blockade first, and then we'll talk about our nuclear program. This would, if that's what we agreed to, lessen a lot of the economic pressure on them. If we continued with the ceasefire, it would also lessen the military pressure on them and allow them to enter probably long, very long, detailed, frustrating talks about their nuclear program from a position of less coercion.
5: Brett, what do you see in the president's statements? Because he also said his preference was not to restart the bombing campaign. What do you make of that?
12: I think, Anderson, there's a hope that the mounting economic pressure on Iran, and it is real, is going to cause them to change their position at the negotiating table, particularly on the two nuclear issues, which is mainly enrichment and the disposition of that highly enriched uranium stockpile. However, and in my experience negotiating with the Iranians, Anderson, again, I think that's unlikely. This economic blockade is working. It is really putting pressure on the Iranians. But, you know, Iran is a big country. They have 3,000 miles of borders. They have a 1,000-mile border with Iran. They have 600-mile border with Pakistan. They have the Caspian Sea, direct access to Russia. So they're going to work to diversify, and that's going to happen over the coming months. And I think they can outweigh the president. And meanwhile, I think on our side, the assumption that the Iranians are going to deal with the nuclear issue right now, I think, is unlikely. And I'll say why, Anderson. I've sat across the table with the Iranians on the nuclear issue. They consider it's a weapons program. They want optionality for a weapon. It's their main instrument of deterrence. That doesn't mean they're moving towards a weapon right now, but that's why they demand on enrichment. And as the regime is more and more under existential threat, I think it's even more unlikely they put that on the table. It'd be rational for them to do so. They would get massive sanctions relief integrated into the global economy. But the way these guys think, I think it's unlikely. So I think, Anderson, we have a dual blockade stalemate right now. And the likely course of action is one of endurance and mounting economic pressure on Iran and on the global economy.
5: General Gibson, did Iran during the Iran-Iraq war, didn't they withstand a lot of economic pain over the course of the 8-year war, not to mention the loss of a lot of human beings, a lot of their own people, and still continue fighting this war, which ultimately they made a deal on, but it took 8 years?
11: Certainly.
5: And I guess my question gets to, is economic pain enough of a pressure point for the Revolutionary Guard? I don't know if the Revolutionary Guard or the people who are dealing with the budget, I don't know if those are two different groups.
11: So certainly you make some great points. Iran, the Islamic Republic, has shown an incredible ability to absorb pain, whether those are from kinetic shocks or economic pressure. There was also the economic pressure of the pre-JCPOA sanctions, the maximum pressure campaign of the Trump One administration. And I think we can look to other regimes like North Korea or Cuba and see that when a government feels that they are in an existential threat, as Brett has pointed out, they can withstand a tremendous amount of economic pressure. I do agree, though, that the blockade could be effective if applied persistently, if we have the patience to continue to apply it. It's certainly going to add greater pressure and accelerate some pre-existing economic conditions. It was the failing economy that drove the popular protests at the end of 25 and 26. But we would have to withstand disruption to the global economy through their control of the Straits of Hormuz while that blockade is ongoing. And that's a trade-off.
5: Yeah, Brett, I mean, is the Trump administration's willingness to withstand economic hardship for the American people as great as the Iranians' lack of concern for their people and willingness to withstand, have their people have economic hardship?
12: It's a great question. I think both sides are potentially misreading each other. The Iranians, I think, believe that the economic pressure globally will cause the president to back off. And we believe, again, there's a kind of a short-term path to the Iranians capitulating at the negotiating table. You know, if we can sustain this for a period of many, many months, Anderson, that's a big if. If we can sustain this, I think it can be quite effective over time. There's a lot happening behind the scenes. The kind of diversification away from the Strait of Hormuz, building new pipelines, building new infrastructure south of the Strait of Hormuz, this is all happening now. But that's going to take a period of years, really. So over time, Iran's position, I think, will degrade significantly. But again, it's as we've been talking about, Anderson, from the first week of this war, it's two clocks. And the Iranians are prepared to really wait this out. There's always a chance, though. This economic pressure bites. You have uprisings again, as we saw earlier this year. But I would put that right now in a minority case scenario. I don't think it's likely in the near term.
5: Hey, General Gibson, just briefly, we mentioned that while the president called the War Powers Resolution totally unconstitutional, his administration appears to be making an effort to at least acknowledge the law in that letter to congressional leaders.
11: Yes. And I'm not a lawyer or a legal expert, but I do understand that international law says that imposing a blockade on another nation is an act of war. So there would be interpretations of war that do not involve kinetic strikes, certainly.
5: Yeah. General Gibson, appreciate it. Brett McGurk as well. Thanks very much. Up next, the president's mentioned a couple of times that Iran has no cards to play. Thomas Friedman of the New York Times disagrees. We'll get his take on that ahead. And later, my conversation with the Artemis II crew, the entire crew back from their history-making mission around the moon. They join me tonight. What they have to say about their nearly 10 days in space that captured all of our attention.
13: Seeing the Earth and the moon in the same picture, you just realize how vibrant it is and what an oasis it is. And then, honestly, missing the moon as we left, these beautiful views.
5: Yes.
13: As happy as we were to be returning home, there was a part of us that was left there, I would say, because of what we got to see.
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5: Welcome back. Our breaking news. President Trump says he's not satisfied with Iran's latest proposal to end the war, going so far as to say he's not sure there'll ever be an agreement, between the two nations. It's unclear if the president plans to try other strategies, diplomatic or military, to get a deal. He previously suggested Iran doesn't have any leverage in negotiations. Quoting him on social media last month, the Iranians don't seem to realize they have no cards. He said the same thing about Ukraine, as our next guest pointed out in an article recently. Joining me now is New York Times opinion columnist and bestselling author Thomas Friedman, whose books include Hot, Flat, and Crowded, and whose latest column is titled Trump is the One Without the Cards at the Poker Table. So you essentially are arguing, Tom, in your piece that the president doesn't have the leverage he thinks he has with Iran. And this comes as the president today said he's not happy with Iran's new peace proposal. How likely do you think it is that Trump will get a favorable outcome in this war?
30: Well, Anderson, if I think back on conversations you and I have had since the start of the Ukraine war, what have we seen? That basically Ukraine is to Russia what Hamas and Hezbollah are to Israel, what Iran is to the United States. That is, these are small powers and militias using asymmetric tools, particularly drones, to basically resist and nullify, not defeat, but to leave themselves standing against much larger powers. Trump said Ukraine has no cards. Ukraine's basically winning the war now against Russia. Israel believed it had eliminated with its pager attack. Hezbollah is using even more sophisticated drones against Israel from South Lebanon after being hammered again by Israel. And of course, we've seen what Iran has been able to do, not only against American forces, but against American-protected Gulf states, knocking out data centers for Amazon and many oil facilities. So we are in an age here of asymmetric warfare now. And this is not the kind of card game that Donald Trump has ever played before.
5: You also point out that the future of this asymmetric warfare is only going to get faster and more potentially deadly on a global scale because of AI, artificial intelligence.
30: Well, you know, just think of the asymmetrical warfare we had in the information age, the age of computers and smartphones. And so with this phone, we saw Ukrainians able to use their GPS in this phone to direct an airstrike against our drone strike against some Russian forces in the forest behind their homes. So that's the information age tools. We are now entering what my tech tutor, Craig Bundy, calls the age of intelligence tools. Now, these age of intelligence tools, you just need to instruct it. Please create a virus that will attack only people whose initials are AC and work for CNN, and it will do the rest. Please hack, you know, this system. It will do the rest. Now, we've seen this with Anthropic's Mythos and ChatGPT's also latest system. They're now holding back these systems, except for the most trusted and critical software and operating system providers, but they're already leaking. And so that's why, I mean, Trump is not wrong. Iran is a malign actor. The way he's gone about the war has been wrong. No allies, no planning, no scenario planning ahead of time. But the thought of these new tools now coming onto the market, these new hugely asymmetric tools that would be available to a malign actor like Iran, not to mention any other group in the world, I think we're at a very critical phase change right now in the world of technology and warfare.
5: When you hear the president, as he did today, say he considers it treasonous for people to say that the U.S. isn't winning the war, what's your reaction to that?
30: It's just not helpful. It's not serious. The most effective thing for the president to do is, rather than lecture people on why they're being treasonous by not declaring that he's winning, is bring Congress in, bring the allies in. It's not like he doesn't have a case. Iran getting a nuclear weapon will be terrible. Unfortunately, everything he's done so far may actually hasten that prospect from the Iranian point of view. But he's made no effort to bring in our allies. He's made no effort to call in the Democrats, have a serious conversation, not sending Hegseth up to the Congress to insult people in the moronic way he does that. You know, there's a serious conversation to be had, Anderson. That's why I'm not really happy with the German chancellor when he says, you know, the Iranians are humiliating you. It may in fact be true, but this is going to affect Europe too. We need to be serious about this, but you need to be serious from the very beginning. You need to plan this in a way. And Trump did not do that. And he's now paying a price, and lecturing people for not being patriotic enough is not going to help him.
5: Yeah. Tom Friedman, thanks very much. I encourage everyone to read your article in The Times. Thanks very much. Up next is the war in Iran alienates some members of the president's base. CNN's Donny O'Sullivan looks at how some young Democrats are seeking to leverage that and make up political ground by emulating the strategy the late Charlie Kirk employed at college campuses around the country. Also, later tonight, my chat with the Artemis II crew today about their historic mission to the moon, the videos and photos they captured, and some moments that will stick with them forever.
0: I think one of the most striking things for me was, as you start to see the far side, you realize how different the near side of the Earth is or of the moon from the far side. And you can tell that just the presence of planet Earth pulling on the near side of the moon has created a totally different texture and structure than the far side.
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5: More signs tonight that President Trump's approval rating is taking a hit over the war in Iran, among other issues. A new Pew Research poll, matching other polling earlier this week, shows the president's job approval is at 34%, the lowest point of his second term. Tonight, Donny O'Sullivan explores how some young Democrats are hoping to capitalize on that by engaging in debate and generating social media moments the way the late Charlie Kirk did for conservatives. Here's what he found.
12: How do you feel about the current war in Iran?
23: I don't think you're going to find many Gen Z people that are super pro-war in Iran.
31: The MAGA coalition.
32: I was wrong to support Donald Trump. That was a big mistake.
31: Is struggling.
33: I was one of those guys back in 2020. 2024, not proud of it, man enough to say it.
31: A key part of that coalition was young voters, particularly young men.
34: Men,
1: A lot of people I knew who just voted for Trump because they thought it was cool. Now just being like, I can't stand the guy.
31: And the key to them was Charlie Kirk. His Turning Point USA juggernaut was a fixture on college campuses.
7: What is a woman?
31: With his prove me wrong debates.
7: What species is the baby in the womb?
11: It's a human, but it's
7: therefore
11: an
7: they
11: embryo.
7: Should have human rights.
31: But since he was killed,
13: Charlie was the glue that held the conservative movement together.
31: Turning Point USA has struggled.
13: Since he has passed, there's been a lot of division.
31: And sensing an opportunity, groups on the left and on the right are trying to fill Kirk's place. On this sparsely staged set, a group of Democrats are trying to catch up. Where are we? What is this?
14: So this is going to be Destiny versus probably 5 to 6 Turning Point students.
31: Unfuck America was set up last year as a Democratic alternative to Turning Point USA. Their plan was to show up to Turning Point events to try to debate Charlie Kirk.
16: Why won't you debate me, Charlie?
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19: How?
31: Because Trump snippets of debates that are cut up and shared all over the internet. It's something Charlie Kirk mastered. And it's what Unfuck America are trying to do here today with Destiny, a streamer and online debater who has millions of followers online and who has joined the Unfuck campaign.
17: How important are clips?
14: Oh, that's the most important thing ever. Because I think one of the biggest issues that the Democrats have had is that they don't understand how to take advantage of the attention economy. When we go places, it's like the viral moments don't come to us, we create them.
31: Trying to emulate Charlie Kirk, Unfuck America have started a campus debate tour of their own. And today, they've come to ASU in Tempe, Arizona. This is Turning Point's backyard where Kirk built his empire. The group's headquarters is only a few miles away.
20: I just wanted to let you know that we're not allowed to film in this area.
31: But it started to become clear that Unfuck America's event was not going to happen here today.
21: So I'm outside of the Turning Point USA headquarters right now.
31: Convinced that Turning Point had something to do with the campus event cancellation, the group thought of another way of making some viral content.
28: Is Erica Kirk here? Would there be any way?
29: We are being censored. We want to know why.
31: Inside, far-right provocateur Jack Posobiec was broadcasting his show live. Posobiec has a long history of promoting conspiracy theories like Pizzagate.
30: I'm literally doing the show right now, dude.
34: Yes. There's, you know, the UNF America guys. So they're outside right now.
30: Wait, they're outside. They're here.
34: Yes, right outside the gate.
31: It seemed like Posobiec also thought that this would be good content.
35: Hey everybody, Brian Shapiro here in front of the official Turning Point headquarters.
36: Unfuck America tour was canceled at ASU.
30: Hey, how are you?
37: Thanks for coming.
30: What's going on? You're in 47, huh?
35: Disguise. What happened? We're just a little frustrated because we agree on freedom of speech, what Charlie Kirk stood for.
38: I didn't even know you guys were coming until I heard that there was, like, I got a press inquiry about it, saying, did we have anything to do with it? And yeah, we didn't, so.
31: While online the rhetoric was heated, in person it became a respectful conversation of the day's politics. Even a photo op.
39: And they've been debating for like more than an hour now. None of them want to be seen to be walking away from the debate. I'm desperately hoping they end it. It's 110 degrees.
31: Despite their ASU setback, Unfuck America held an event the following week in UCLA where there would be more heated debate and yes, clips. After all, agreement just isn't as profitable.
40: And Anderson, from reporting this story out, we really got a sense, a reminder of just how pivotal a role Charlie Kirk played in keeping that young MAGA coalition together. Of course, we've seen over the past few months, particularly on the online podcast space, many of those people who speak to younger viewers, so many former Trump supporters breaking with the president on Iran. And you heard a young student there at the start of the piece asking Vice President J.D. Vance, what are we going to do now? Who is going to hold this movement together? And really get the sense that Turning Point USA is struggling right now. They are trying to find somebody who can in some way try and fill Kirk's shoes, both as a unifier, but also somebody who can draw those massive crowds on college campuses that can then be turned into viral clips. So I think this is all something very important to be watching as we go into the midterms and, of course, into 2028. Anderson?
0: Yeah. Donny O'Sullivan. Thanks so much, Donny. Next, my conversation today with the Artemis 2 crew and their historic trip around the moon, breaking the space travel record, and how their work could impact new missions going forward.
2: We have all of these different experiences and backgrounds that flew the vehicle, and everyone had notes and comments about how it flew. And that's important because we can make sure that for future missions, all of the folks in the astronaut office are going to be able to safely fly this vehicle.
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2: Oh my goodness gracious. I have got to hit record.
3: So what is that? That's Earth's setting behind the moon.
2: As we call it, that is tiny Earth, and it is beautiful, and it is setting behind the far side of the moon.
3: You described it as like watching a sunset at the beach from the most foreign seat in the cosmos.
2: I mean, I tried hard to give that description. It's about the best I can come up with.
3: Did you ever get used to the images you were seeing outside?
4: We never did. You know, the Earth got smaller and the moon got bigger, but more importantly, the moon would shift in terms of what we could see on it. And one of the first things that we noticed that we knew we were in for a treat was about the third day. We had a view of the moon and it looked almost right, but it wasn't the moon we had seen our entire lives. We were starting to see the far side, and it just got more and more amazing. Seeing the Earth and the moon in the same picture, you just realize how vibrant it is and what an oasis it is. And then, honestly, missing the moon as we left, these beautiful views.
3: Yes.
4: As happy as we were to be returning home, there was a part of us that was left there, I would say, because of what we got to see.
3: But the moon you saw is better than the moon we see. I mean, you saw like the best of the moon ever.
2: What we did, we got to see about 18% of the far side, and we saw areas that were never seen by human eyes during Apollo. So we were the first four humans to see Oriental Basin, to see some of these areas on the far side, and to be able to correlate them to the near side in our own minds. And I think one of the most striking things for me was, as you start to see the far side, you realize how different the near side of the Earth is, or of the moon, from the far side. And you
3: really
2: can tell that just the presence of planet Earth pulling on the near side of the moon has created a totally different texture and structure than the far side. The far side is all basins and meteor strikes.
3: So like this, you came in, when you came into the studio, this is the far side.
2: This is the far side.
3: And so what are these kind of, these are boulder craters?
2: So you can see that this dark area in the upper right is Oriental Basin. And then you see these kind of streaks over behind Christina here. And those are just where boulders from Oriental got ejected and ran themselves across the lunar surface. And then there's a very old crater here, Hertzsprung, that we studied a lot. These are like all our friends now, you know? It's like a family reunion behind us.
5: You mentioned something earlier, though, about the, you know, we have a different view. And you said better. And I actually want to connect them. So here's the thing. It's like saying a front of the quarter is better than the back, or the back is better than the front. They are one thing. And there's a picture almost in the center. When you look at that crater, that's Ohm. And from Ohm, you can see rays. When you zoom out, we can see rays after the impact. Pieces of ejecta went on all the way to the near side. So when you look up and see the moon, some of the things that we see, some of those features run all the way around to the far side.
3: Wow.
5: So they're connected.
3: That's cool. I just want to play the video when you returned. There's this great video. It's released later, so maybe a lot of people didn't see. Navy divers opening up the hatch. You can just feel the excitement, their excitement, your excitement. Some of the astronauts who we had on were talking about sometimes when they had returned from space and the doors opened, some of the like the crew who first opened the door were like, ooh, it's kind of a little ripe smell. How did it smell in there?
5: Well, you'll have to ask them, but I imagine after 10 days without a shower, we were a lot more excited than they were.
2: It was one of the first questions we asked them. They said it's not okay.
4: They say that to everyone, I think. There's no way it did.
3: Michael Collins, during the Apollo 11 mission, second person ever to orbit the moon alone, wrote about the experience. He said, "I am alone now, truly alone and absolutely isolated from any known life. I am it." Obviously, you were all together, but can you just talk a little bit about the moment you lose communications with mission control, you lose sight of Earth, and you're taking in this part of the moon that, as you said, many have never seen before.
5: Yeah. You know, it actually, we all read Carrying the Fire by Michael Collins before the mission, and it just puts that into perspective after being there and having the four of them. At that moment when we lose communication with the Earth, after that Earth set, we were out of communication, and I was very glad to have three of my closest friends up there with me. So what Michael Collins went through is even, I just understand it at a deeper level now. But it also was a very busy time. This is when

0: we would get closest to the moon, and not long after that, farthest from the Earth. And so this is when we made some of our best observations of what we were seeing up close. And so we took a minute to observe, but then we went right back to work.
1: Rita, I just want to play the beautiful moment that your colleagues honored your late wife, Carol, during the mission. Let's just play that.
2: Yeah. This is going to be hard to read.
3: We lost a loved one. Her name was Carol, the spouse of Reed, the mother of Katie and Ellie. And if you want to find this one, you look at Glushko, and it's just to the northwest of that, at the same latitude as home, and it's a bright spot on the moon. And we would like to call it Carol, and you spell that C-A-R-R-O-L-L.
1: I mean, it is such a beautiful moment. Christina, it was actually, I understand, your idea?
4: It was. We were in a geology class, and it was very close to our new launch date, so it was a little bit of a geology refresher training. And they actually mentioned, I think for the first time that I can really recall, this option about potentially naming something. And I thought for a minute about how what we could potentially do, and our spouses, we all know about the famous Mount Marilyn that Jim Lovell named for his wife. I thought about and one for my husband. No, that's not special enough.
5: Sean Duvall.
4: It just, exactly. These amazing people that have helped us on our mission. And the second I thought about the most special thing that we could do, I immediately knew that I had to bring it up. So these two helped me think it through, and Jeremy got it over the finish line.
1: When you see the moon, I mean, you talk about looking at the moon differently. I mean, for you, your kids, for you, the moon now must look different in this way as well.
6: I've thought about that a lot. I mean, for sure, for my kids, that's the honor of a lifetime, I think. I'd have to ask them. But since we've been back from Earth, the left side of the moon has not been in sunlight yet. Mm. So we haven't seen that area of the moon where that crater is, where we flew around to the far side. But here in the next few days, that is coming into view. I think actually tonight is the first time we'll be able to see that west limb, or for us, the east, when you're looking at it from behind the moon. So it'll be very special to go out.
1: Well, I got to say, in a world where a lot of people don't talk about loss and don't talk about grief, it's so meaningful to have you all doing that and in this moment where the whole world is watching, and I just thought it was really incredibly
6: good. I will tell you, Anderson, it forged the crew. Like, that moment really did forge us together in a way I don't think anything else really could have. It was a very special moment.
1: Yeah. I want to play something you said, Christina, after radio communication was reestablished after the spacecraft emerged.
3: We will explore, we will build. We will build ships, we will visit again. We will construct science outposts, we will drive rovers. We will do radio astronomy. We will found companies. We will bolster industry. We will inspire. But ultimately, we will always choose Earth. We will always choose each other.
4: Well,
1: you didn't just come up with that.
4: I did.
1: Did you really?
4: Thanks to this guy. He asked me to say the words when we came back, what we call AOS, Acquisition of Signal, and we had talked about when in the mission we were going to commemorate milestones. That wasn't the one I was assigned. No. Uh-huh. So I was not ready. And I panic wrote it in my head as I was observing craters, the ones
1: how
4: I was
1: long
4: assigned
1: did,
4: to
1: How
4: observe.
1: Long did you have to write that?
4: About 10 minutes.
1: Wow, that's
4: and
1: good.
4: And I scribbled it on my kneeboard. My computer broke in space, so I carried around a paper kneeboard on my leg the entire time. Uh-huh. And I scribbled it down.
6: And I still remember you giving that right there, and I was floating kind of behind the displays up above you, and you were down on seat two still looking out the window, and you were watching when we had acquisition of signal, and I could sense that
4: I was terrified.
6: Yes it was. And then as you correct. Started going and you were just listing off these things we were going to do, and then we will always treat each other, I was just numb.
4: Well, one, I'd like to apologize to the science teams, because my observations of the moon in that little space of time might have been a little compromised, but I sat deeply with it for a minute, and you know, I think this is a personal thing, what drives us to explore space. And for some, it is this idea of colonization, reaching out, and that has never struck me. For me, the reason to explore is to bring back an appreciation of what we have and to treasure this lifeboat that we all share. And I wanted to make sure somehow to convey that in the moment that we were able to see everything we've ever known again for the first time.
1: Yeah. Well, you knocked it out of the park, out of the universe, really. We'll have more of my conversation with the Artemis crew ahead, including what it was like piloting the Orion spacecraft, something they all took turns doing, and what it was like re-entering the Earth's atmosphere at nearly 40 times the speed of sound.
5: You see this fireball forming around you at the windows, and
1: do you know
5: get
1: how fast is that per minute? I mean, do you?
0: Per second.
7: 6 miles per second.
1: Get out of here. Six miles per second.
5: Yeah.
1: Wow.
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1: We're now in the history, breaking Artemis II mission around the moon and their risky and successful return to Earth. Here's part two of my conversation with Mission Commander Reid Weissman, Pilot Victor Glover, and Mission Specialist Christina Cook and Jeremy Hansen.
19: Jeremy, you're the first crew to experience returning to Earth at, correct me if I'm wrong, nearly 25,000 miles per hour. So what does it, it doesn't, do you have a sense of how fast you are going?
21: You do. And as you approach Earth before, you can actually perceive the speed of the vehicle increasing because Earth is pulling you back. Mm-hmm. It is accelerating you. And by the time we hit the atmosphere, we're doing 39 times the speed of sound. And you're seeing it here. And then you see this fireball forming around you out the windows. And
19: do you know how fast is that per minute? I mean, do you?
0: Per second.
7: 6 miles per second.
19: Get out of here. Six miles per second.
21: Yeah.
19: Wow. You all got to pilot the Orion spacecraft briefly. Very few astronauts, as I understand it, get the chance to fly a new vehicle for the first time. What was it like? Do you have any notes on how it drives? And why was that important for everybody to do it?
0: It was important because we're going to do more complex missions where we'll dock with a lander and get crews. You know, the four-person crew will split up into two and two, two in Orion and two in a lander made by two of our partners, Blue Origin and SpaceX, and that'll get us to the surface. So that was a very important test objective. And our crew had a unique opportunity. We've got folks who are graduates of government-sponsored test pilot schools, but we've got an engineer and a high-performance jet pilot, and we have all of these different experiences and backgrounds that flew the vehicle, and everyone had notes and comments about how it flew. And that's important because we can make sure that for future missions, all of the folks in the astronaut office are going to be able to safely fly this vehicle.
19: Every astronaut I've met is just extraordinary. I mean, generally, I mean, I'm not just like sucking up to you all. Every astronaut, it just has such interesting backgrounds and such like diversity of life experiences that they bring to it. And the fact that there is this government agency and that you do these things, it's just incredible. Like, it's really impressive. I mean, there's no question here. I'm just.
4: it's the honor and privilege of a lifetime. It's also the responsibility of a lifetime. And sometimes I think that, in a way, the best ambassadors of humanity are the ones who experienced it broadly. So we've all tried to pick up as many human experiences along the way and carry them forward as we can.
0: You know, Can I add a facet to this, though? You know, people read the resumes and sometimes pull off those accomplishments and think you're this walking string of successes. The thing about the folks in the astronaut, I know a guy who keeps a journal of everything he has messed up. Mm. That's an insane amount of self-awareness. And so I would say they're incredibly hardworking, but it is also one of the best teams I've ever been on. I've been in the military almost 30 years, and the astronaut office is just a unique but very diverse group of people that makes mistakes. But we also have a ton of grace and mercy in the office, and we take care of each other, and we help each other get better.
19: I love the idea of an astronaut office. Like, you're all walking around as astronauts.
0: That is it. Cubicles, desks. Yeah.
6: If you'll let me just take a second here. We also have to honor the team that had the courage to push the button and send us off the planet, because
7: the safe thing for them to do, the responsible thing for them to do would have been to not launch four human beings who have families, who have loved ones, and not send us a 250,000 miles away. But they had the courage and the trust in the machine that they built to launch us. And we've gotten to see a few of our friends this week. And it's like that, I think, when you ask how are we processing this post-flight so far, it's starting to dawn on me that we connected with the world. We had a lot of fun. We had a lot of responsibility on our shoulders. But these people had us on their shoulders, and they carried a heavy burden while we were up there, and we just have the deepest respect for that team.
19: Yeah, well, I feel like we needed this as a country, as a human race, and I'm just so honored to meet you all, and thank you. Really appreciate it.
0: Thank you. Yeah. And we all have a responsibility to keep it going.
19: Yeah, amen. Thank you. That's it for us. Have a great weekend. The news continues. The Source with Caitlin Collins starts now.
5: Just in, President Trump rejects Iran's latest offer as the war in Iran now becomes as unpopular as Vietnam. I'm Caitlin Collins, and this is The Source.

0: And tonight, sources say the president's frustration is growing over the inability of the United States and Iran to make a deal. He has repeatedly said that Iran wants to make a deal, and he's also said that Iran has already agreed to almost everything. So it was striking today to hear the president say this.
1: We're doing everything in terms of negotiating right now, in terms of the negotiation telephonically. They've made strides, but I'm not sure if they ever get there.
0: The president says he's not sure that Iran will ever agree to what he's demanding. It's a sentiment that he just repeated a few moments ago while speaking in Florida tonight. And those remarks about Iran maybe never coming to a deal with the United States comes hours after the president rejected Iran's latest proposal.
1: They're not coming through with the kind of deal that we have to have, and we're going to get this thing done properly.
2: Tell us about the new Iranian proposal, please.
1: So they want to make a deal, but I'm not satisfied with it, so we'll see what happens. Iran wants to make a deal because they have no military left, essentially, and they want to make a deal, but I'm not satisfied.
0: You heard the White House reporters there on the South Lawn trying to get details on what exactly Iran is offering that the president has turned down. He didn't say, but his irritation is quite clear as he's also watching coverage of how the stalemate is playing out here in the United States.
1: We get the radical left to say, we're not winning. We're not winning. They don't have any military left. It's unbelievable. It's actually, I believe it's treasonous. Okay, you want to know the truth? It's treasonous.
0: The president there, inching closer and flat out stating a sentiment that he had been hinting at in the last several weeks, accusing Democratic lawmakers of treason for not uniformly declaring that the United States is winning the war in Iran. As he's also telling Democratic lawmakers and a few Republicans that he doesn't need their authorization of his war powers. Now, today marks 60 days since the United States first struck Iran, and the law states that the president has to go to Congress after 60 days if he wants to continue. But in a new letter to congressional leaders today, the Trump administration made the case that this is not actually the 60th day of the war because, quote, the hostilities that began on February 28, 2026 have terminated. Have they? Is the U.S. blockade of Iranian oil shipments an act of war? Either way, as this blockade is going on and as Iran is continuing its control over the Strait of Hormuz, U.S. gas prices have been surging officially again, now pushing the national average to $4.39 a gallon. That marks the biggest one-day price jump in weeks. And today in Florida, the president seemed to be asking voters for patience as they've been facing more pain at the pump.
1: I think you understand, but I am surprised. I thought the stock market would go down by 25%. I thought that oil prices would be at much higher than they are right now. They're not nearly as high as I thought. And we're going to, you know, look, we're winning so big, we're winning again.
0: Here to tell us if voters do understand is our chief data analyst, Harry Enten. And Harry, you know, you heard the president saying gas prices will go down, they'll tumble, as he put it, right after this war is over. You know, obviously everyone who's driving a car knows gas prices are up. But are they going up faster in recent days?
3: Yeah, the gas prices have hit turbo speed. You know, my mother wants to fill up her SUV. She's in for a big sticker shocker the next time she goes to the pumps. Because what are we talking about, Caitlin Collins? I mean, just take a look at this. Take a look at the change in gas prices each week. You know, at the beginning of the war, they shot up like a rocket. But then the last few weeks, they had been pretty stable until this week. Because just take a look here. Change in gas prices each week. 2 weeks ago, the weekly change was actually down 2%. 1 week ago, the weekly change, it was flat. But look at this. Over the last week, we're talking about a rise in gas prices of 8% over just the last 7 days. And, of course, over the course of the war, we're talking a rise in gas prices of 47%. That's the largest increase over a two-month period dating back since at least the beginning of this century.
0: I mean, and Harry, when you look at those numbers and 8% this week, Republicans and Democrats both buy gas. They both fill up their cars. What we've heard from Republican lawmakers who keep getting questions about this, they seem to have settled on a message about gas prices. Listen to this.
4: It's terrible that we have higher gas prices, but the trade-off is we're going to live in freedom and democracy, and we don't have somebody, that's a lunatic, that's going to drop a nuclear weapon on us.
5: And if that means prices go up for a short time, I think Americans understand we can live with that.
6: We believe this is a small price to pay to get to a world where energy prices are returned back to where they were.
7: Freedom is not free. Americans are going to have to make some sacrifices.
0: Do Americans agree with those sentiments?
3: What a losing political message that is. If that's the message that Republicans have settled on, the American people have quite a message contra to that. Because just take a look here. I mean, hello, is the Iran war worth higher gas prices? Just 34% of Americans say yes. About 2 in 3, 64% say no, no, no. 999, they do not like this one iota. So when they hear Republicans saying what they're saying about the war being worth it, in terms of higher gas prices, they say, what are you, out to lunch?
0: Well, Harry, what does it mean in terms of popularity of this war? Because we've heard from the president and Secretary Hegseth this week, they say the American people are on board with this war.
3: No, no, no, no, absolutely not. Again, you're hearing one thing from Republicans, but the American people, we see it over and over again in the numbers, say something completely different. I mean, just look at this. Say the Iran war was, in fact, a mistake. 61% overall say that, in fact, it was a mistake. You look among independents, it's 61% who 71% who say it was a mistake. And Caitlin, you know, I see these numbers and I go to myself, my God, these are bad. And it's happened over just 2 months. It has happened over just 2 months. So I was interested looking back through history. How long did prior wars? I mean, just look at this. At least 60% say the war was a mistake. Months it took. Iran was 2. You go back to the Iraq war, it was 51. It was 51 months it took. That is, what, 25 times as long for the Iraq war to get at least 60% of the public to say it was a mistake. And wow. Vietnam, look at that. It took 74 months. 74 months. So this is just on a completely different planet. This war is horribly unpopular, and Republicans completing their political message, like we heard in those earlier clips, it is a political loser, Caitlin Collins.
0: Yeah, I mean, on Vietnam, it's remarkable. Harry Enten, thank you for bringing us those numbers tonight. For more perspective on what we just learned in that data, the president's former national security advisor in his first term, the former U.S. ambassador to the United Nations, John Bolton, is here. Ambassador, I mean, you see those numbers. Why do you think this war is so unpopular?
8: Well, for several reasons. I don't think Trump made the case to the American people. I think it's a very compelling case why regime change in Iran is necessary. I don't know what Trump's objectives are today, but he did no preparation. And leadership in American politics is explaining to the people why certain steps are necessary, certain costs have to be incurred for American national security. That just didn't happen. So it's a self-inflicted wound in many respects. And, you know, one of the ways to explain it is consider Iran smuggling 2 or 3 nuclear devices into the United States and setting them off in a basement in a building in the center of 2 or 3 American cities. Maybe your colleague has the cost estimates for what that would be, or ask people what their tolerance for the risk of an authoritarian militaristic government of religious fanatics possessing nuclear weapons. My tolerance for that is zero. It's a strong case. Trump hasn't made it, and now Republicans are trying to catch up and begin to make the case that should have been made not just in one speech, but for weeks and months before we undertook this operation.
0: So you think it's just unpopular because the president hasn't explained it well enough?
8: Well, I think it's clear he hasn't explained it well enough. Whether it could be made convincing or not remains to be seen. But I think Americans understand the risk of nuclear proliferation. And I think that if people had thought about how to communicate the risk we're taking and the potential damage that could be done by this regime, that he would have had support for it.
0: The president said tonight, frankly, maybe we're better off not making a deal. What happens if the United States doesn't come to an agreement with Iran?
8: Well, look, I think the ceasefire has been a mistake. I don't think this is a regime that you can negotiate with. I don't think they keep their word. And I think one of the most important things that Trump has said in the past few days is that it's not at all clear who in the quote unquote government of Iran is really calling the shots. He's referred to different factions that have different views, that express different deals he thinks they want to make. This is exactly what we would expect from devastating their top leadership, pounding on the instruments of Iranian state power, the Revolutionary Guard, its subsidiaries, the Quds Force and the besieged militia. I think this regime is coming apart at the top. And I think this disagreement, this inability to come up with a coordinated negotiating posture helps show that. We ought to be putting more pressure on this regime. We ought to be working with the opponents of the regime inside Iran, which, as far as I can tell, we have not done at all, because they're the people who are going to have to carry the burden, ultimately, of continuing to increase the fractures within the regime and help pull it down.
0: Axios is reporting tonight, citing the Pentagon, that this blockade the president has put in place on Iranian ports is costing Iran $5 billion so far. Do you view the blockade as a success?
8: Yes, as far as anybody can tell, no Iranian oil is coming out onto the water. They may be shipping it in tank cars to China. Good luck with that. It'll take a long time to ship what they're producing. Yeah. And the loss of revenue added to the absolutely wretched state of the economy before the war started, added to the enormous damage that's been done to the military-industrial complex in Iran in the 6 weeks of bombing. Those three factors together, I think, are punishing the economy in ways they've never seen before. I think that's obviously going to add to popular dissatisfaction. That's why I would go back, try and clear the Strait of Hormuz militarily, finish off the missile launchers, missiles and drones they've been digging out of storage areas underground, complete the task that we didn't complete before the ceasefire was called.
0: Yeah. Well, I mean, we'll see what the president does on that if they resume the bombing campaign. But can I ask you, because he's been facing some criticism and he's been criticizing Europe because he doesn't like that they're not supporting this war wholeheartedly. After the German chancellor said that the Iranians were humiliating the United States in talks about this war, the Pentagon confirmed today that the United States is going to withdraw 5,000 troops from Germany over the next 6 to 12 months. Now, we have been hearing that this was under consideration, but I think the Pentagon is making clear this is in punishment because they don't like what the German chancellor has been saying. What is your view on that?
8: Well, if it's punishment, it's childish. It's a bunch of kids at a playground. There are always good reasons to reevaluate our force deployments in Europe. I would personally shift troops out of Germany into Poland and the Baltic republics, closer to where the real danger is. I don't think that's what this is here. I think Trump made a big mistake by not consulting not just the NATO allies, but the Gulf Arab states, our Asian allies that buy a lot of oil from the Gulf region. He didn't consult anybody beforehand. But the Europeans have also made a mistake here, and the German chancellor made a mistake in that comment. They shouldn't behave like they're on a playground any more than Trump should. They should be thinking strategically, and Europe has as much at stake in getting rid of this this threatening regime in Iran as we do.
0: Ambassador John Bolton, thank you for joining us tonight. Also here with me tonight at the desk is CNN Global Affairs analyst, Iran expert, and a senior fellow at the Carnegie Endowment for International Peace, Karim Sajapour. It's great to have you here, because where is your view of the talks? Because the president is basically saying, we're not going to go meet them in person. It's too far to go to Pakistan. Maybe we'll never make a deal. No one really knows what's going on beyond me in a small circle. What's your sense of this?
9: Caitlin, I'm actually starting to see the Iranian position start to crack. Now, I'm not arguing that they're about to capitulate, but I think this blockade is actually having a real impact on Iran's economy. As you read in Axios, it's costing the country several hundred millions of dollars a day. There are no signs that Iranian oil is making its way to China. And this is a country which is already suffering from 70% inflation. And I think they want to talk to President Trump about doing a deal. Now, this is a regime which, as I said, is willing to inflict enormous hardship on its people. But they do tend to compromise as a last resort when they're desperate. And I think we're starting to see signs that they want to talk.
0: And in terms of the blockade, I mean, Iran has always been under sanctions, whatnot, but they've been able to send out their ships, have them go dark, and still deliver that oil to China. I mean, there's a physical blockade. They literally cannot do that right now.
9: This is a physical blockade. They're not able to send their oil and the resources to China. And a vast majority of their oil exports were going via sea. To give you a sign of the desperate measures they're contemplating, the Wall Street Journal reported today that they're contemplating measures like suicide dolphins, you know, dolphins equipped with mines to try to go after U.S. ships. So what? that's not a measure which projects real strength.
0: Wait, I'm sorry. You have to, how would that even work?
9: So this has been discussed in the past by the Iranian regime that, you know,
0: they want to strap bombs to dolphins.
9: To dolphins with mines to go after U.S. ships. Now, that's a pretty crazy asymmetric tool. But this is some of the measures that are being reported right now.
0: I mean, do you think that they could actually try, if they actually tried that, what would that say about their desperation?
9: Well, this is something that they've thrown out in the past to show the various options they have at their disposal. But again, this is not a show of a country which is strong. You don't contemplate those kinds of measures when you're strong.
0: Yeah, I mean, what do the dolphins have to do with this?
9: It's a terrible thing.
0: Yeah. Can I ask you, in terms of a deal, is there anything, if Iran does not agree to not enrich uranium, do you think that the president would ever agree to that? Is there a deal where that's not part of it that he would agree to, in your view?
9: So I don't think they're going to permanently give up the enrichment of uranium. The question is, how long will they agree to suspend it? I think that's what these negotiations are going to be about. And just for historic context, when Ayatollah Khamenei, the previous supreme leader, signed the nuclear deal with President Obama, I was reading his speeches very carefully. For week after week, for about 2 years, it was defiance, defiance, defiance, bluster. And then suddenly he gave this speech saying, calling for heroic flexibility as a prelude to compromise. So Iran only compromises once it's exhausted all other possibilities. And again, this blockade, I think, is proving more effective than people know.
0: How much longer do you think they could last?
9: They could probably still last weeks, maybe even, you know, months longer than that. But there are signs that they want to talk.
0: Kareem Sajapour, maybe let's hope for the dolphins' sake that happens. Great to have you here tonight. Up next, another state has just joined the battle that is now playing out in the United States when it comes to redistricting. My congressional source will weigh in on that fight that could determine who controls Congress come November. Also, Joe Rogan says those charges against James Comey are nuts. His take ahead and why he's criticizing the Justice Department. Also, it's wheels up for the new Air Force One, apparently now this summer. We have new reporting on why President Trump will have amenities fit for a royal family.
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0: Tonight, Alabama has just become the latest state that is pushing to join a nationwide redistricting arms race. That's because the Republican governor there, Kay Ivey, is now calling for state lawmakers to implement a new congressional map days after the Supreme Court ruled to significantly weaken the Voting Rights Act. Governor Ivey is looking to resurrect that 2023 map in Alabama, which was actually struck down after a federal court ruled that it underrepresented black voters in Alabama by having only one majority black district. The governor initially said that court order would make implementing a new map before the November midterm elections impossible. But an emergency filing from the state's attorney general is now urging the Supreme Court to clear the way.
28: Alabama ought to have the opportunity, as we've seen Virginia, as we've seen California, we've seen New York, to draw districts that are consistent with those who are seeking that representation. Alabama is a conservative state, and they deserve conservative representation.
0: My source tonight sits on the House Judiciary Committee, Democratic Congressman Jamie Raskin. And thank you, sir, for joining. I mean, even putting aside which party winds up with more new seats, do you think this is good for democracy?
29: It's terrible, Caitlin. I mean, take Alabama, for example. There's seven U.S. House seats. And what we just heard read properly means that the Republicans should control all seven seats and they should be seven majority white districts. And that was the green light that was just created by the Calais decision to gerrymander in the interests of enhancing total partisan lockups in Florida, in Georgia, South Carolina, Alabama, Louisiana, and so on. And then that is going to create, as we've already seen in California, Virginia, New York, Michigan, the parallel incentive for Democratic legislatures to try to create all Democratic districts. So it's terrible for democracy, and we've got to get out of this gerrymander box that the Supreme Court has put us in.
0: Well, and you know, often when we hear Democrats criticize red states or red-leaning states doing this, people say, well, Democrats are doing it too in places like Illinois. But you're saying it's bad if either party's doing it.
29: Yeah, I mean, in fairness to my party, the Democrats, we have tried for a decade to pass the For the People Act, whose first plank was to mandate nonpartisan redistricting commissions across the country without any politicians involved. But at this point, yes, we are fighting fire with fire. What else can we do? But we're going to have to get, you know, bicameral congressional majorities in there that are committed to banning partisan discrimination, and then moving to something like multi-member districts with, cumulative voting or some other proportional representation system like exists in most of the world, so that, you know, Democrats can get elected in Alabama and Republicans can get elected in Massachusetts or in California. But otherwise, what we're going to have, Caitlin, is all Democratic congressional delegations from northern states where legislatures are Democratic, and all Republican delegations from southern states. It's a very dangerous thing the Supreme Court has done by saying that, you know, A-OK, green light for partisan gerrymandering, and then dismantle the Voting Rights Act.
0: Yeah, I mean, you talk about needing members of Congress and the House and the Senate to do that. But I mean, if there's those new members of Congress that are there because they benefited from these new maps that are being drawn right now, seems doubtful they'd support that.
29: By my count, there are five states which can still now follow the indications and the lead of the Supreme Court. Florida is one of them. Georgia is one of them. Alabama is another one of them. But the real damage will be done in 2028, which means if we can get a pro-democracy congressional majority in 2026, we've got to move very quickly to ban partisan gerrymandering across the country and move to a different system of government. I mean, right now, there's mandatory single-member districts, and I think those single-member districts help to generate that race to the bottom. And we might have to move to multi-member districts where Democrats and Republicans alike can get elected within the same, compact congressional district alignment. But otherwise, we're headed for very serious trouble.
0: Tonight, the president was in Florida, and he mentioned this recent the recent charges from the Department of Justice against the Southern Poverty Law Center. You're actually demanding and want seeking new information from the Justice Department on this indictment, because you say you got a whistleblower report against a top Justice Department official, and you claim that an associate deputy attorney general, quote, ordered the U.S. Attorney's Office for the Middle District of Alabama to rush through the indictment of the SPLC despite serious concerns about the strength of the case. What information are you seeking? And I guess, you know, if you don't have a subpoena power, do you think you'll actually get it?
29: Well, we won't have the subpoena power for long, but if the elections go a certain way, we will have the subpoena power when we get to 2027. But we have a whistleblower who's telling us that this was rushed through, barreled through, even in the face of serious opposition raised by lawyers. And of course, that opposition makes sense, given that everybody knows that the Southern Poverty Law Center is the sworn enemy of the Ku Klux Klan and the various neo-Nazi party factions. And yet, to believe this indictment would require you to believe that the Southern Poverty Law Center is actually trying to help the extreme right in America, which is just completely disoriented and cynical. It was the Southern Poverty Law Center in 1987 that worked with local lawyers to bankrupt the United Klans of America in Alabama after they killed a 19-year-old African-American man. They won a $7 million judgment against them. Everybody knew, including the Department of Justice, that they used paid informants, which of course is very common to the FBI itself. And it was the information that came from informants like that, which allowed them to bankrupt the United Klans of America and has allowed them to turn over information that the FBI and the Department of Justice has used to prosecute these people. So the indictment on its face is fraudulent, but we now have a whistleblower who's come forward to say that they pushed this through just so they can scapegoat and target the SPLC.
0: Okay, so we'll see if you get that information. Obviously, please keep us updated. Can I also just get your take, because some people might be watching right now that are affected by this. The budget airline Spirit, they're on the brink of shutting down, potentially within hours, after two bankruptcies, higher jet fuel prices. The president had been talking about a bailout. He had been facing some criticism on that. He told reporters there is still a chance of that. Would you support a government bailout of Spirit Airlines?
29: No, absent the most extraordinary proof of why that was in the national security. I thought that that was the market system that we have. But of course, the market system under Donald Trump and MAGA Republicans is the businesses that they're friends with that bankroll their campaigns are the ones that they're willing to put government money into. So this is just, you know, a form of crony capitalism or bureaucratic state socialism that Donald Trump has put together. I would oppose that.
0: All right, Congressman Jamie Raskin, we'll see if it happens. Thank you for taking the time to join us tonight.
29: You bet.
0: Up next here, I mentioned this new comment from Joe Rogan. He is criticizing the Justice Department for indicting James Comey again.
1: It's nuts. 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

0: We're at a demonstration here in Tokyo where people are protesting Japan's immigration law revision.
1: Yu is one of hundreds of Japanese women forced to sell their bodies. This is no nursing home. It's Japan's biggest women's prison. This is just one of the many roads that have been completely destroyed in Wajima City. What is your current level of communication with North Korea?
2: A packed field in the wide open race for California governor. It's a rare all-party primary where Democrats and Republicans face off on the CNN debate stage. Hear the issues and how the candidates plan to tackle them. A CNN special event hosted by Caitlin Collins and
3: Taiwan, and this is CNN.
4: Joe Rogan is criticizing the Justice Department here in Washington for indicting the former FBI director, James Comey, again this week. Now, the Justice Department has accused Comey of threatening the president's life with a since-deleted Instagram post of seashells, as you see, arranged here, to form the numbers 8647, which Joe Rogan is arguing means something completely different than what the president was arguing to us in the Oval Office this week.
5: But 86 is, if you get fired, what happened to Mike? He got 86th.
6: Right.
5: It doesn't mean you got killed.
7: Oh,
5: the
7: yeah.
5: problem
7: no,
5: with these 100%. Guys is it sets a crazy precedent. It's nuts. Like, you're going after someone for something that's just silly.
7: It's 8647
5: is get rid of 47.
6: Right.
5: And
6: free speech.
5: But it's just like arresting a guy for that is nuts. It's like they're just looking for any reason. But it just doesn't seem, it seems like there should be other reasons. Like, if the guy really was dirty, you should have something on him other than this seashell picture. Yes.
4: My political sources tonight are Amisha Cross, a former Obama campaign advisor, and Shermichael Singleton, Republican strategist. Shermichael, I think James Comey might want to hire Joe Rogan as his attorney in this case.
8: He seems to be a pretty good spokesperson, I would say, Amisha. Right? Look, Joe Rogan is entitled to his opinion. I think the president and the Justice Department would have a very different perspective. We've heard the acting attorney general opine on this. We've heard the president opine on this for months, from the first time to Letitia James, the attorney general in New York. So I think we're very clear where he stands on it. But look, Joe Rogan certainly speaks to a cohort of non-traditional voters who did vote for the president. A lot of young men who really weren't involved and engaged in politics who voted under the guise of economic possibilities. They thought maybe immigration had gone too far. Maybe they thought it was a challenge on certain types of jobs. And they haven't really seen the fruition of those things. And I think that frustration that Rogan is speaking of, and he's spoken on various other topics, critiquing the president in the past, speaks to those things and speaks ultimately for that group of young men, I think.
4: I mean, if you've lost Joe Rogan on this.
9: Yeah, I think that what Shermichael just said was right. One of the reasons why Donald Trump got rid of Pam Bondi was because he felt as though she could not prosecute the cases of the enemies that he was trying to go after. One of them was James Comey. And I think that at this point, we've already seen him throw a case towards James Comey before, and it kind of fell apart. This one's going to fall apart, too. If the biggest issue you have is seashells on a beach, then you don't have a case. I'm sorry. If you're going to go after Comey after the exact same thing you went after him just a few months ago, it seems completely ridiculous. At this point, Trump just needs to move on. Everybody knows he has an enemies list. He wants to check it off. He wants those people to be prosecuted. It's beginning to be embarrassing because folks can't pay their bills. They're asking for relief. They're asking for this president to pay attention to the very things that they're hollering out all across the country for. And those hollers aren't just from Democrats. A lot of them are in red states and places that voted for Trump in plus 30 districts. It matters to them to have him pay attention to what they're asking for. And right now, he's just on his vengeance tour yet again.
8: Yeah, this certainly isn't a serendipitous moment. It's like we've seen this story before and people are just like, all right, we get it. But we kind of want to move on here. And I think that's sort of what Rogan is hinting at. Mr. President, you got a lot of supporters out there. You turned out people who neither side could turn out in the past. Deliver on some of the promises that activated them.
9: Because I don't think Rogan wants him to fail. I think Rogan is out here saying essentially, hey, move on to these things you promised people that you were going to do.
4: But I hear that and I'm like, okay, we covered the president on the campaign trail. He made very clear

0: things that we promised. Now allow me to pull the coalition together and the team to move forward with bringing those ideas to reality for a lot of people who said, Mr. President, I am hurting economically, help heal some of that pain. And they entrusted us to do that. And we have an amazing opportunity to do so. And I still believe that.
1: Well, and what else Joe Rogan said in that segment was he was saying, you know, James Comey posted this as a private citizen. He talked about free speech and protected speech. He said it sets a crazy precedent. I mean, seemingly worried that, you know, I mean, a Democratic president would do this. The Trump administration would say, well, they already did it by indicting Trump. But obviously, there was a lot of evidence in that case also when it came to classified documents.
2: No, absolutely. And to be fair, if Trump's going to call this some type of incendiary thing that should be criminally prosecuted, then Donald J. Trump should be criminally prosecuted as well. He has posted or reposted several images, videos of extreme violence towards his opposition, be it whether it was Hillary Clinton, be it whether it was Barack Obama, who wasn't even running at the time. He's never run against Barack Obama, be it whether it was Joe Biden or Kamala Harris. So it doesn't add up. It is wrong for Comey, who I would argue the seashells have nothing to do with anything criminal, where we saw the decapitation videos of individuals up to and including AOC that were retweeted by the president of the United States. I have a real problem trying to understand how he is not seeing his own issue with things that relate to extreme violence versus a guy who put together some seashells on the seashore.
1: Sure, Michael.
0: Well, at least you admitted that he put them together, though. Which he said.
2: I put together things on them like that.
1: Michael, what's your take on the Qatari jet that the president's going to be using as his yep. version of Air Force One? We found out about this last summer.
0: We did.
1: The mm-hmm. Wall Street Journal says tonight it's a $400 million plane. It's had all the changes. It's had the modifications for security. None of the luxe touches on the inside have been changed, maybe not surprisingly, mm-hmm. Which obviously he's apparently going to be able to use this summer. Do you agree with that?
0: You know, I didn't agree with it at the time, and I'm still hesitant and skeptical about this, in part just because of national security. I mean, I know we see the Qataris as somewhat of an ally, but we know everybody spies on each other, even our own allies. We know this from reporting from CNN, Washington Post, New York Times, and many other trusted outlets. So I just worry about the president's security trusting a plane from a foreign country. I really do. This isn't about the gift for me. It's about the security component of it. And I just don't understand why it's taken Boeing so freaking long to build a new, modern, updated plane. This is insane to me.
1: Is there any irony, though, in the president getting this jet in time? I mean, this was planned, obviously, before he went to war with yeah. Iran. But as Americans are paying $4.39 a gallon on average?
2: It's irony. It's bittersweet. And it's actually disgusting. It shows that the president, who has been somebody who formerly, you know, understands PR at a very high level, at this point, he seems to not care. He's not trying to posture this in any other type of way. When we know that Americans can't afford fuel to, you know, go to work, to take their kids to school, and you're doing this at the same time, when the Iran war shows no signs of stopping and, you know, they've avoided that conversation about what a pullout could look like, why we're even there, how many more days, weeks, how much is it actually going to cost us in the end? They don't want to talk about that at all. But I agree with Michael. The biggest issue here is that there is a surveillance risk. There are several risks associated with it, particularly as it relates to security. And for Donald Trump to have been, unfortunately, the target of multiple security breaches and risk over the past few years, I would argue that he should probably be a little.
0: You just can't help but worry, whether you like Donald Trump or not. I mean, he's still the president of the country. And I think all Americans want the president to be safe. And I think that's a shared concern when getting an aircraft from a foreign country.
1: Michael Singleton, Amisha Cross, great to have both of you here tonight. Thanks for joining us.
0: Thank you.
1: Up next, we'll take you behind the scenes this week at the White House from the briefing room just after the Correspondents' Dinner shooting on a Saturday night, to also King Charles's historic visit, what we saw behind the scenes.
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11: Her iconic bob and sunglasses are as famous as Vogue itself.
12: I think she has.
13: It's CNN.
14: From the attempted assassination of President Trump at the White House Correspondents' Dinner to a royal visit by King Charles and the 60th day of the war with Iran, here's a look behind the scenes of a historic week in Washington.

0: security is telling us that everything's okay.
1: The shooter, there was a shooter.
0: We didn't know at first, but then we heard from our own security that they heard shots fired.
2: Can they hear me? It's been this huge scramble to even assemble in this room. It's only about half full, but that's because all of the reporters pretty much who were inside this room were gathered at that ballroom.
3: That was very unexpected, but incredibly acted upon by Secret Service and law enforcement.
4: President Trump, thank you, President Trump, and thank you for updating us. Were you aware of any threats beforehand, and do you believe you were the target of this tonight?
3: These people, they're crazy. Really, first line of defense, and they got them.
4: Go ahead, Kevin. Do you have any political motivations from this?
3: Well, you never know. Now, we'll be able to tell you that maybe by tomorrow or the next day. He's in custody. Thank you, Kevin.
5: Was supposed to be a joyful evening, celebrating free speech and the First Amendment with all of you, members of the press. The night was hijacked by a crazed anti-Trump individual. This is the third major assassination attempt against President Trump in 2 years.
6: King Charles privately contacted the president and the first lady to express his sympathies and the queen's sympathies with all those affected on Saturday night. You know, President Trump is calling the prime minister a loser.
7: And saying he's no Winston Churchill. That's the most polite thing. They're hoping this visit will remind the president of the importance of the UK, that relationship, the alliance, and hopefully ease those tensions.
8: Hi.
9: How are you?
8: Just peachy. How are you?
9: You love that.
8: More charges are coming for the man accused of planning to assassinate President Trump and carrying out what could have been a massacre of America's leaders and the press corps that covers them. When you look at political violence, what is your view on where it is today?
10: It's clearly worse than it's ever been.
11: I think what we have got to do is focus on issues and not personality.
3: Thank you very much, everybody. What a beautiful British day this is.
12: Standing here today, it is hard not to feel the weight of history on my shoulder, because the modern relationship between our two nations spans not merely 250 years, but over four centuries. That partnership is more important today than it has ever been. God bless the United States, and God bless the United Kingdom.
8: This event has been so carefully choreographed and scripted. All of those questions in terms of how the president is responding to this speech, what he thought of it, have still gone unanswered.
7: What President Trump just said he thought about that speech from King Charles, as his Justice Department has just indicted James Comey for a second time. We are here on the North Lawn for a historic night here at the White House. It is a state dinner for King Charles and Queen Camilla.
12: On this occasion, I cannot help noticing the readjustments to the East Wing, Mr. President. I'm sorry to say that we British, of course, made our own small attempt at real estate redevelopment of the White House in 1814.
8: He has had some humorous moments.
13: He does a good joke.
14: I'm here, DJ.
15: I know.
3: Proud of these people.
8: On your call with President Putin today, do you think the war in Iran ends first or the war in Ukraine?
3: Well, we talked about more about the war in Ukraine. Maybe they're on a similar timetable.
8: James Comey was in court. He self-surrendered. He's now been charged a second time, this time over a social media post with seashells that said 8647. Do you really think that he was endangering your life or threatening your life with that
3: post?
8: Well,
3: if anybody knows anything about crime, they know 86. You know what 86? It's a mob term for kill 'em.
14: All right, good job, folks.
8: Does 86 mean murder in mob parlance? Tell us.
16: I dealt with all five families, Gambino, Genovese, Bonanno, Lucchese, Colombo. Never, ever, not once did I hear any real world gangster use the term 86 to refer to a murder or anything.
7: Marks 60 days since the first American strikes on Iranian targets. The president said today that he thinks it's basically the trade-off for high gas prices is Iran not having a nuclear weapon.
13: It's terrible that we have higher gas prices, but the trade-off is we're going to live in freedom and democracy. I don't want a nuclear weapon dropped in this country. Who does?
15: Many presidents, as you know, have gone and exceeded it. It's never been used. It's never been adhered to. And every other president considered it unconstitutional. And we agree with that.
7: Up next, why I'll be in California next week.
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4: This Tuesday, all eyes will be on California as both the Democratic and Republican gubernatorial candidates are going to face off at CNN's debate, which I'm going to be hosting alongside my colleague, Alex Michelson. If you have a question for any of those candidates who are set to be on stage next Tuesday night, let me know what you would ask them on X or on Instagram. Now, the California governor primary debate is going to air live from Los Angeles Tuesday, 9 p.m. Eastern on CNN, or you can watch it on the CNN app. Thanks so much for joining us here tonight on The Source. 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
5: Tonight, Donald Trump's Iran war is now as unpopular as the ones in Vietnam and Iraq, as he continues to insist, nothing to see here.
6: Our country is getting stronger and stronger. This has been amazing.
5: Plus, the U.S. will remove thousands of troops from Germany after the chancellor's criticism, as MAGA allies attack the president's thin skin.
7: You could call them left or right. It's like the same patterns. It's control, control and power.
5: And the pay of America's CEOs is rising 20 times faster than workers, while one of them defends $9 coffee.
8: Well, it's less than $10 and I get a really premium experience.
5: Also rising, the president's net worth as his sons strike more deals with government money. Live at the table, Tim Parrish, Sabrina Singh, Pete Seat, Isaiah Martin, and Terry Moran. Americans with different perspectives aren't talking to each other, but here they do.
9: Good evening, I'm Abby Phillip in New York. An inflection point tonight in Donald Trump's presidency and his war. Thousands across America on this May Day protesting the president's policies and calling for better working conditions as costs skyrocket due to his tariffs and this war with Iran. Gas prices have hit another record during this conflict, and the war itself is now as unpopular as the ones in Vietnam and Iraq. But as you're about to see, Trump and his allies are trying to sell sunshine and rainbows to a public that's just not buying it.
6: Our country is hot again. We have a great country again.
10: We finally have a healthy, strong economy going in the right direction.
6: It's been an amazing period of time.
11: House Republicans continue to deliver for the American people.
12: President Trump has consistently delivered for the American people.
6: The stock market is hitting record numbers.
10: The fact of the matter is that all of the cylinders are kicking.
6: We are really doing well.
13: Do you think there's any way that your party holds on in November to the House?
14: Absolutely.
11: We are going to win the midterms so that the grown-ups can stay in charge here.
6: You're going right now through the golden age of America.
9: And on top of all of that, tonight, despite the unpopularity of the war, the president says anyone who questions it is a traitor.
6: We get the radical left to say, we're not winning, we're not winning. They don't have any military left. It's unbelievable. It's actually, I believe it's treasonous. Okay, you want to know the truth? It's treasonous.
9: It's impossible to disentangle the war from the economic situation that is facing the country and how people feel about it. And Terry, this Reuters poll from last month, February, and late April shows fewer than half of Republicans say that the country and its cost of living is heading in the right direction. For just 45% of Republicans today.
14: Yeah.
9: That's extraordinary.
14: That is extraordinary. You can't happy talk people out of the facts of their lives, right? You can't tell them it's a golden age when they're paying, you know, $4 plus for a gallon of gas, when that translates into food costs, when this war seems to have been launched without a specific purpose, with no real strategy. Now they've gone to a point where they say it's over, but it's not over. It's hard to kind of con people out of the facts of their lives and the facts that they see, especially when it's war and their budget.
9: Yeah, I mean, Pete, there's a real problem, I think, what Republicans have right now. It's compounded by this. Today, this is a letter from the Trump administration to Congress. It says, on April 7th, 2026, I ordered a two-week ceasefire. The ceasefire has been extended. There's been no exchange of fire between the United States forces and Iran since April 7th, 2026. The hostilities that began in February have terminated. Essentially, they're saying the war is over. The war is over, but gas prices are still going up. So Americans are asking themselves, excuse me, so when is this going to be over for us?
15: Mm-hmm. Well, to Terry's point, I think what the Trump administration needs to be very careful about is not falling into the same trap that the Biden administration fell into and what ultimately propelled Donald Trump back to the White House, and that is ignoring the feelings of the American people as it relates to rising fuel costs, rising electricity costs. There are a lot of good economic metrics. You look at the market has done well. They're not spooked by all this. In fact, the S&P 500, I think, had its best month in April since 2020, when Donald Trump was last president. You also have manufacturing coming back to this country, expansion all around the place. But people only feel that if the jobs are coming to their communities.
16: As someone that Biden administration, though, I think Pete is actually right. I do remember.
15: Can you say that one more time?
16: I do remember us saying, and probably many people around this table criticizing us during the time when we were talking about inflation being transitory. And the reality was is that Americans were not feeling that. Americans were still paying higher costs and prices at the, you know, grocery stores. There was obviously the impact of COVID as well. I think this administration could have learned from that. And I think we could have done a better job about messaging what those costs were. But the reality is that this administration has not learned from that. Costs are high. People are going to their pumps, they're going to the grocery store, and they're blaming one person, and that poll reflects that, and it's Donald Trump, because they want to see their gas prices go down. And Donald Trump said, you know, just today, he said, as soon as this war is over, gas prices are going to basically drop like a rock. Well, prove it. That hasn't happened at all.
17: Well, I think I just want to step in here, because it's more than just a feeling. Real wage growth is about 80% less than what it was when Joe Biden was in office. That's a fact. And we know that private sector spending to build new manufacturing facilities in this country is down 20% from what it was from when Joe Biden was in office. We're seeing that all around. We're at the 60th day of this conflict, 60 days in. And what exactly have the American people gotten? The Iranian regime is still very much in charge. They still have their nuclear capabilities. They're paying more than $4.30 per gas. Inflation went from 2.7% the night of the presidential election all the way up to about 3.3%. They're paying more for everything in this country. And what's happening? So the reality is Trump thinks that he's found some type of perma-war glitch where he can effectively just go and subvert Congress. But at the end of the day, we're spending more than $500 million per day on this blockade. And for the people at home, you might smirk, but
15: no,
17: the people
15: smirking,
17: at home,
15: and I'll
17: $500
15: tell you exactly
17: million dollars a day,
15: I'll
17: if
15: tell
17: you
15: exactly
17: pay that
15: why,
17: for over
15: Isaiah,
17: about 2 weeks, 2 weeks, you can pay for the cost of universal child care for everybody in this country in a month. That's the reality. Your priorities are messed up. You would rather spend more money on bombs and war than on the people.
15: So
17: of this
15: that was a great campaign stump speech. I loved it. It was really well delivered and rehearsed before the show. But It's funny to me when Democrats suddenly get religion on spending when our national security is at stake.
17: 25% of the national debt.
15: You have never cared about the debt and our deficits until it's an opportunity to knock Donald Trump. And Joe Biden spent like a drunken sailor. Barack Obama spent like a drunken sailor.
17: Joe Biden approved half of the amount of non-COVID-related spending than what Donald Trump did.
15: But if part of your issue with the war, the conflict, the excursion, whatever you want to use, can you let me talk for crying out loud?
17: Okay,
15: if you, part of your issue is spending, I find that to be completely and totally disingenuous because you will spend to high heaven. Ukraine, you couldn't spend enough on Ukraine. Ukraine, I believe that we need to be a part of that, but that's not our fight. Iran having a nuclear weapon is our fight because they want
17: still have
15: to attack Americans. They have killed Americans for 47
17: They still have
15: years.
17: Their nuclear material and the regime is still in place.
15: Yeah. They do.
17: So what have you done?
15: Pounds of 60% enriched uranium that we need to secure.
17: So what have you done?
14: They only made it because Trump killed the Obama deal. The only reason they have that enriched uranium is because Trump bailed on the Obama deal.
15: But that also sunset and was going to allow them to continue.
16: In 2030. In 2030 it was going to sunset.
15: Okay,
16: it was going to sunset today.
15: It wasn't this panacea to them having
18: a nuclear weapon. Let me let Tim have a word.
15: We need to stop talking about it that way.
18: Go ahead, Tim.
19: Wow, that was fun. Look, I do find it funny that when during the Biden administration, when gas in places like California got to $6 a gallon, the Biden administration response was, well, the president is not responsible for gas prices. The president doesn't have a culpability in gas. Well, sure, it's a talking point. I agree, but it's a talking point that was used in the Biden administration.
17: It's not a reality, though.
19: Okay, great. I think can I finish my point?
18: Go ahead, Tim.
19: They now have reversed that when the president of the United States is Donald Trump. Now, all of a sudden, gas prices are the responsibility of the president. I want to go to something that you said because I think this is an insane argument. And I told Pete before the show I was going to let folks come on and show for the Iranians. So you've done a really great job of that.
17: You see, that is exactly what Republicans always do.
19: It's not because you think that because
18: let me let him finish.
19: Or Democrat
18: and then I'll
19: argument.
18: Let you respond.
19: The Iranian regime for 50 years, long before you and I were even born, and hopefully not long after we're around, have said death to America. They want everybody at this table to be dead. And if they get their hands on a nuclear bomb, that's exactly what will happen. Our allies in Europe, our friends in the region, and us here at home are directly under the threat of the Iranians. And I don't know if you know any Americans that have been killed by the Iranians. I certainly do. This is a murderous regime. And if you want to sit here and get mad at Donald Trump because you hate him, that's fine. But the Iranians are not our friends. And them having a nuclear bomb
18: Hold
19: is
18: on.
19: Not good
18: so before
19: for
18: you,
19: anyone.
18: Before, so before you respond, let me just ask you a question because it speaks to what President Trump was saying. Are you, like Trump, suggesting that if you disagree with this war as a majority of Americans do, that you're doing so because you want the Iranians to win?
19: Abby, the way that this question has been framed, this entire thing, just tell me a popular war in the United States. Besides World War II, can you tell me a popular war? Tell me a war that is polled
18: Country. Gulf War One. I mean, that one was popular.
19: The Gulf, one that lasted 100 hours?
18: It didn't last 100 hours.
19: Is that what you're talking about?
18: It didn't last 100 hours, but it was popular. I mean, you asked what popular war.
19: We have not had no war in, well, first of all, we can laugh at the table. War is not popular.
18: Let me put this
19: we're going to base polls. The president
18: hold on a second. Let me put this another way.
19: Imperatives on polling.
18: Most of
19: bases it on the safety and security of the
18: most of these other conflicts. Most of these other conflicts became unpopular over time, over a period of years.
16: Right.
18: It has been 60 days, and this war has never been popular. It's not just that it is unpopular now. It has never been, from the very beginning, popular. So it's not that this is a popularity contest, but it's just that when you have Republicans, Democrats, and independents all saying virtually the same thing, that we have concerns about the objectives, we don't think it's benefiting us, we think it's hurting us, that's a signal that the American people aren't behind you. And at the very least, if you're an elected leader in a democracy, that should matter, right?
19: I believe it does. I'm just going to continue to make the point. The Iranians with a nuclear bomb is not good for anyone.
17: But which is
19: the president of the United States.
18: All right, I promise Isaiah here would respond to what you said.
17: Here's the reality here. Yeah. If that was really your objective, you never would have pulled out of the JCPOA. That's first things first. But I want people to understand, this is what the Republican Party feels about the 61% of Americans, Republicans, independents, and Democrats, that disagree with this war. That you somehow are shilling for the Iranian regime if you go and question your government spending $2 billion a day on a war and a conflict that the regime is still very much in place. They still have their enriched uranium. It is not unpatriotic to question why this president has never justified this war to the American people. That's what you did.
19: Those words actually never left my mouth.
16: You said that he was shilling for the Iranians.
17: That's pretty unpatriotic, I would say.
19: You can disagree with the president all day. You can also agree with the fact that...
16: Can you? Just said that he can.
19: He can. He's an American citizen. He has a First Amendment right to disagree with the president
16: all
19: day.
16: But you also said that he's supporting the Iranians, which is just not accurate.
19: The fact of the matter is are you okay with the Iranians having a nuclear bomb that can be used against our allies?
17: Which is exactly why I support the JCPOA.
19: The JCPOA, they were still developing a nuclear bomb.
17: No, they were not. There's not one example of them violating the terms of that deal. Tell me one example of them violating the terms.
19: You tell me one example of where they're not developing.
17: You can't show me.
19: They're not developing a nuclear bomb. So wait a second. You're telling me
17: because you pulled out the deal.
18: Let's just.
19: That's the reason. For 45 years, it's been because we wouldn't negotiate with them.
18: Let me just reset for a second.
15: This was also fun to watch.
18: Hold on a second. Let me just reset for a second because we're all talking at the same time. Just a quick point, because of course we are almost at time for break. But on the JCPOA, look, a lot of Republicans didn't like it. But at the same time, you have to acknowledge that the moment that Trump pulled out of that deal is when the Iranians went from not having anything, nuclear material that was close to bomb grade, to having a lot of material that was close to bomb grade. It was at that moment. And so now in that time, since we have been out of that deal, Iran has gone from not having materials that's been verified by the international organizations and other countries to having 60% enriched uranium, tons and tons of it. So that's a fact. And so that interim period is lost time that we will never get back. And now we're dealing with the consequences.
16: Well, and also Abby, that enriched, can I just
19: yeah,
16: say,
19: please,
18: well, I do want him to respond.
16: The enriched uranium, though, that Iran has for the Operation Midnight Hammer, that the administration said that they obliterated those capabilities, that is still there and in Iran. The difference between what happened from when this war started to where we are now is the strait is closed. The conditions are the same. Yes, Iran's military has been degraded significantly, and that is a complete military feat on our part. But the fact that the strait is closed and the economic consequences are so dire is what changes the entire game here and why we're talking about enriched uranium. How are you going to get that out?
18: The last thing I'll add to that.
19: Sure.
16: Yeah.
18: We didn't bomb all the sites last summer. And we don't know that all of the enriched uranium is in the places that we did bomb. So there's a lot of unknowns here, including, but the biggest thing that we do know is that all the material is still in the territorial boundaries of Iran. That's still a problem for us and for the globe.
19: Abby, going back to the point that you made earlier, I'm sorry, I'm not going to trust through the JCPOA that the Iranians are doing the right thing. When you have a regime who says, and you can laugh about it, I don't think it's funny. When you have a regime who is screaming at the top of their lungs, death to America, I choose to believe them.
17: So do you want to go to war with every country that says that? You want to go to war with North Korea too?
19: What other country is screaming death to America and has a nuclear capability? Harry Moran. We're at war with North Korea. We've got guys on the parallel standing there in response to that.
17: You want to invade them too?
19: We have
17: to invade them too?
20: What about the regime?
19: All
20: right.
19: You don't know what's going on. This is a lack of understanding of national security.
20: The regime is still in place. The regime is still in place.
17: Yes.
20: There's been no regime change. There's not going to be regime change. And they now are strategically stronger with the control of the Strait of Hormuz.
17: That's right.
20: And it looks like that's going to be part of the deal as well. So that regime's going to be there. And what's the first thing they're going to want to do? Get a bomb.
17: That's right.
19: And the president is standing in the gap saying no bomb. That's why we're still there.
20: He just guaranteed, because he can't defeat them. We have not defeated them. No matter what he says, they're still in power. They've got strategic superiority in these negotiations. And when they get out of this, and they will, they'll spend the next 10 years trying to get a bomb so it can never happen again.
18: All right. Next for us, the U.S. is now withdrawing thousands of troops from Germany after the chancellor's criticism of President Trump. And now Joe Rogan is slamming the thin skin of this administration over the Jimmy Kimmel situation.
7: He said that joke. He said that joke on a Thursday. On Friday, nobody gave a Kimmel. He said a joke about Melania.
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18: Tonight, what's the cost of offending Donald Trump? Just days after the German chancellor criticized the president and his strategy in Iran, saying that the U.S. was getting humiliated, the Pentagon is now removing 5,000 U.S. troops from Germany. In a social media post prior to the move, Trump complained his German counterpart, quote, doesn't know what he's talking about, and he criticized the German economy. The Pentagon says that the troop withdrawal will take 6 to 12 months, but on the outside, the move is largely viewed as a symbolic one. Even if 5,000 troops are removed from Germany, it would still host the second largest U.S. troop presence in the world, behind only Japan. It is very like Trump that this is happening, largely because he felt insulted by the Germans. And it kind of speaks to just how he operates. It's sort of like a tit for tat.
16: Yeah, I think it does speak to how he operates. I mean, this is someone with very thin skin. Even if it is symbolic, I mean, 5,000 troops, I think, is still significant. But I think the larger message that this sends is not to Germany. It's actually to Vladimir Putin. It is, we are going to pull down our troops. We are going to lessen our presence. Even though we still have a large presence in Germany, we're going to respond. And that sends a message to Putin that we have been pretty much under this administration not serious about arming Ukraine and supporting Ukraine. But I think that just gives Putin more carte blanche to continue this war of choice that is he continues to wage in Europe. And it leaves less protection for our allies in Europe. And I think what's the miscalculation here of this administration is we use our European allies and bases there to support operations in the Middle East and also in Africa. And we also use those bases to support our operations for our own defense. So this might be symbolic, but it does send a message to Putin, and it also sends a message to our allies overseas as well.
19: Yeah, you're right. We do. I've been to K-Town there, and we do Landstuhl Air Force.
16: Landstuhl is
19: the medical center that we utilize there. And I wish that this administration wouldn't sort of do these types of things when it comes to our strategic military interest in the region. I don't know what's behind this.
16: I agree.
19: There we go. Look, I think that when it comes to the military and it comes to our national defense, it's not political. I say that all the time.
16: Yeah.
19: And it's not right or left. I do think this is going to impact the German economy, right? 5,000 U.S. Army soldiers are the most, you know, that's the service that's there. Spending money in that economy is going to have an impact. And maybe that's the message that the president is trying to send. I don't know that I agree 100% that that's the way we should conduct that in sending the message to the Germans. But I understand the intent behind it, at least.
18: So, I mean, this is not this is going to seem like a completely different topic, but the other moment that a lot of people accused the president of having thin skin about was how he reacted to Jimmy Kimmel's joke from last week. And here's Joe Rogan criticizing the president for just all that has transpired after that alleged joke.
7: Adam Carolla had a really good point. He said that joke on a Thursday. On Friday, nobody gave a Kimmel. He said a joke about Melania. He made his own mock White House press correspondence dinner.
2: Right.
7: And he said Melania has the glow of a woman who's recently widowed.
3: Okay.
7: Just Ooh. Does it.
2: It's but an old guy joke, like he's going to die.
7: Yeah,
2: soon.
7: It could be. Or an assassination joke, if you want to take it that way. But he is old.
3: Wait,
7: but
3: then, after the attempt?
7: No, before. So it's on Thursday, and this is Carolla's point. That's a really good point. He said no one gave a on Friday.
3: Right.
7: It came out on Thursday. No one cared on Friday. No one cared on Saturday until Saturday night when the assassination attempt, and then all of a sudden everyone's blaming Kimmel.
18: And now it's just been added to this, like, very tiresome, frankly, long-standing tit-for-tat between Trump and Kimmel, and it just won't—he won't let it go. I mean, Kimmel doesn't like him, but Trump is the president, and he will not let this go.
15: Number one, the joke was in poor taste. Number two, it's a shame that Jimmy Kimmel can't stand up and apologize for a joke that was in poor taste. And third, Adam Carolla makes a decent point that was referenced by Joe Rogan there, but no one cared on Thursday because the people who watch Jimmy Kimmel agree with his politics, and they probably thought it was a hilarious joke. The people who would call him out for being distasteful don't actually watch his program. That's why no one said anything until after the fact.
17: You know, Pete, can you tell me one example of Trump ever apologizing for anything?
19: Can you tell me one example of Trump?
15: I don't know why it matters. I mean, Jimmy Kimmel made a
3: Are you serious? Robert Mueller? Robert Mueller? Are we going to act like that didn't happen on Twitter?
19: Can you give me an example of someone's spouse being told
18: you look Nancy like Pelosi's husband?
3: I mean, the point is that
18: Paul Trump made jokes about Paul Pelosi, implying all kinds of crazy conspiracies about why he was attacked with a hammer. Yeah. The president did that. You that actually did happen.
19: And he's not.
18: And I would also add, I mean, the president earlier this week made a joke to his wife that she's going to outlive him. In front of the, he made the joke in front of the king.
4: But I think the joke was unkind and unfunny.
19: Yeah.
4: But why make a federal case out of it? This whole city lives in fear of Trump's petty angers. The entire Senate, the entire Congress does. Everyone in the administration, that's why they have to parrot his lies about the 2020 election or whatever he wants them to say. The entire city lives in fear of him because he makes a federal case out of everything.
17: And that's exhausting. And that's the point. I mean, it's like, again, nobody, you cannot show me an example of Trump ever apologizing for anything. So I just think it's rich when any conservative tries to go and say that someone should apologize for anything. The Republican Party ran on a platform of having free speech. That's what you guys campaigned on. You went to all the college campuses all around talking about you stood for free speech. Now you have the president of the United States being so much of a snowflake that he cannot handle a joke he doesn't like from Jimmy Kimmel. That's ridiculous.
15: And Jimmy Kimmel can't be man enough to apologize.
17: Your president is not man enough.
15: If you think that Donald Trump is in the gutter, so you think you should just jump in it with him?
19: He's your president.
15: Rise up to it. I know. You do use the whole you thing a lot. Like, let's be not personal and accusatory about everything you
17: say. Did you vote for him?
15: I didn't, actually. Oh. Would you like to know that?
17: Oh, that's
15: breaking news on CNN. I've never voted for Donald Trump.
17: Oh,
15: how about that?
17: That's okay. News to me. You got
19: that's
17: me
19: that's going
17: to
19: be hot take.
15: Yeah, good. It'll make it on Mediaite or whatever.
19: You got me there. He is your president, too. Just for the record.
4: He's the president.
19: And your president.
18: All right, guys. Next for us in corporate America, a new report finds that CEO pay rose 20 times faster than the average employee. So can American workers even catch up? We'll debate.
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6: Tonight, income inequality is skyrocketing and the rift between the haves and the have-nots, both in the United States and all around the world, continues to grow into a chasm. According to a new study, the pay of America's CEOs rose 20 times faster than workers in 2025. And while the average global CEO pocketed $8.4 million in pay and bonuses last year, it would take the average global worker 490 years to earn the same amount. Adjusted for inflation, global worker pay fell 12%, while real CEO pay surged 54% between 2019 and 2025. But as CEOs use their increasingly growing power to undermine workers' rights, one of them is defending that $9 latte that you had the other day.
7: What we're seeing is people, you know, they want to have a special experience. And regardless of what your income level is, in some cases, you know, a $9 experience does feel like you're splurging. And then what that means is we have to make it worthwhile, right? And then in other cases, people believe, well, this is a really affordable premium experience because they're saying, like, well, it's less than $10.
6: I feel like to fully appreciate what he just said, you might also want to know that the CEO of Starbucks was given a private jet to commute to his office from his home in California. He is going 1,000 miles away, presumptively as often as he wants, and he's got a big old corporate jet in order to do that. And he's asking you to pay for a very special experience and a $9 cup of coffee.
8: Well, that video was not a premium experience. I'll start there. That was really cringeworthy. I am curious to know, I don't go to Starbucks often, but I'm curious to know if the premium experience is the barista writing your name incorrectly on the cup. Is it the people that squat there all day long and turn it into their home and office? Is it the really bad coffee? I don't know. I'm very curious about it. But to those who are complaining, every time I walk by Starbucks, every time I drive by Starbucks, there is a line as long as the eye can see. Mm. People still go. They want their fix. They're willing to pay. So we can't complain unless we use our power as consumers and say, you know what? I can make a cheaper, better cup of coffee at home, and I'm going to do that. But people want to pay for convenience.
6: Yeah. Too. I mean, I guess the thing is, you know, fine. I guess if you have a business model that says $9 for coffee, which they do, is fine. Then the other side of that, so what are you doing for your workers? I think the part that Americans don't like is where they feel, you know, gypped on the other end, on the salary end, on the benefits end, on the ability to sort of provide for their families, that part.
9: Abby, I'll take a different approach to that because, I believe that we live in the greatest country on the face of the planet, and there's unlimited opportunity here for anybody who's willing to work hard and go after it. if you're upset about this and how much your CEO makes, go launch your own Starbucks. Go launch your own company.
3: Go not that easy.
9: Competition. Of course, it's not that easy, but like it's never that easy to start a company or something. So anyone in this country, like I said, who's willing to work hard and apply themselves, go become Starbucks competition and sell $7 premium experiences and undercut your competition. I don't think that you know, I wouldn't complain. I would just say, if I don't like it, I'll go start my own thing.
3: Mm-hmm. Go ahead.
10: Can I ask you a question?
9: I'd prefer if Abby asked the questions, but sure, you can ask the questions.
10: I mean, it's
6: okay. We can talk to each other here.
10: I mean, do you think that it's insane to say that Starbucks should raise their wages for their workers? Is that insane to say as a concept?
9: I think that I believe in free markets, and if a private company sets their wages what they are, then that's what they are. And if you don't like the wage,
10: you support the minimum wage?
9: If you don't like the wage, don't go work there.
10: You support the minimum
9: wage? I've applied
10: for
9: hundreds of jobs where they didn't meet my minimum I wanted to make, and I didn't go work there. And it was as simple as that.
3: You also don't have the affordability, or you have the affordability, most likely, to say no to some things.
9: Sure.
3: Some people have to take jobs that don't pay the living wage to keep up with rising inflation. And they are in these positions. And I think to Abby's point, what you're seeing is workers at these companies are just not getting paid for what they should be. And then you see the CEOs getting these extravagant, enormous bonuses. And that is the choice of the company.
9: Right,
3: but I think there has to be some type of conversation that we have of raising the federal minimum wage and giving workers more benefits so that they can be competitive in the marketplace.
9: I appreciate that. My mother worked three jobs when we were coming up. And if something didn't pay more, she would either go get another job or she would work hard to achieve so she could go make more money.
11: But it's not
9: as simple as
11: it's not really about the math.
9: Just telling a CEO what they can do with their business.
11: But it's not really about the math and the economics. It's about values, right? Mm-hmm. So not long ago, the guys, and they were all guys who ran big American companies, GM, Ford, Sears, those things, they paid themselves about

0: What you think of my new saddle, Lizard?
1: 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Proper comfy.
0: Just one of the upgrades I've added to this puppy.
1: What else have you got on here?
0: New air intake filter, quick shifter, and a beefy muffler.
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0: All right, hang on tight to my love handles.
2: It feels good to ride with help. It feels good to GEICO.
3: He was going to make life more affordable. And as we pointed out, most Americans say that they don't think that that's where it's headed. He said he would bring prices down. We all knew that that wasn't going to happen because that's not really how prices work. Inequality continues to go up. He talked about bringing down government spending. I couldn't let the day pass without this headline. The Trump Qatari gifted Air Force One is almost delivered, it sounds like. $400 million of taxpayer dollars to give the president a more luxurious ride in the midst of this conversation that we're having, in which 2 in 3 Americans now say that they worry more about running out of money than dying in this country. Look, I think the question I had for you, because I mean, I hear a lot of people talk about 2 or 3 jobs, but is that what we want in America?
4: Right.
3: For a mother to work 2 to 3 jobs in order to keep her family afloat? I take it that that is an extraordinary thing that your mother did and that many of our right. families have done. But is that what we want right. for the future of this country?
5: I mean, look, that's a point that's taken. I think mothers like mine and others at this table have do what they have to do to go and provide for their families. And my father also, for the record, worked several jobs as well. But my point that I'm making is simply this. I would not complain that my CEO is making all this money. If I had an issue with that, I would go start something. I would go create something. I would go create means for me to go and make more money. That's what I wanted to do. We live in a country where that is available. We live in a country where people
4: can, in fact, go. We actually don't live in a country that's available.
6: Here's the thing.
5: We create new businesses are started in this country.
4: I think
5: every single day, and business owners are successful.
4: Tim is tapping into the idea that the American dream and the idea that you can pull yourself up by your bootstraps and create a business, create jobs, grow your wealth is available in this country. And I don't think that is the reality that many Americans face when they see gas prices at $4.39, the highest that they've been since 2022. I don't think Americans feel that the opportunities are there for them. And that's frankly something that Donald Trump said he would create, opportunity.
3: Okay, last word.
6: Here's what I'll say, is that the reality that I see is that the idea that we should just continue business as normal is just simply not working. We know that we had 1.1 million layoffs just last year alone. That's the highest number since when Trump was last president in 2020. And then even before that, the biggest number since the Great Recession. So at the reality that we stand today, I think instead of spending $400 million on a Qatari plane and all these other things that Trump is spending money on, let's put money towards universal child care so that someone like your mom does not have to go and work 2 and 3 jobs to go and provide for her children.
5: Well, my mom's a hardworking woman. She would work 2 to 3 jobs anyway.
6: Well, she shouldn't have to do that.
5: We come from a long line of.
6: Well, you know what? Maybe you think that that should be something that should be done. I don't think that it should. I think our tax dollars should be spent better. And Republicans are not spending
5: it in the way that
6: needs to be happening.
5: Well, that's your opinion. My point is simply this. If you want more, you go work for it. And that's been a landmark thing in this country for ages.
7: So why should CEOs get everything? Why should they get it? And the workers who make the company go, why do they get it in the neck?
5: Your boss makes, well, I think you're retired now, but your boss makes.
7: I'm working for myself. I'm
5: not working for yourself. Oh, you're working for yourself. Yeah, so you went and did exactly what I'm talking about, you know? So, I mean, I don't get why this is such a bad thing for people to go and innovate and go create something, a better life for themselves.
6: Forbid we want better in this country.
5: Go create better for yourself.
3: Next for us. Speaking of wealth, a new report says that Donald Trump's net worth is rising while his son's just scored another government deal. We'll discuss next.
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0: like training ground. 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
1: It's CNN.
2: Tonight, more accusations of conflicts of interest after a company backed by Donald Trump's sons announced it scored a lucrative deal with the Air Force. Power Us says that the U.S. military agreed to buy an undisclosed number of interceptor drones from them. Eric and Donald Trump Jr. both have denied ethics concerns about their business dealings, as has the company. But it also comes on the heels of a startup backed by Eric Trump landing a $24 million deal with the Pentagon last week. It's starting to be a little bit of a pattern here, if I do say so. I mean, it is something that if another president's child had been getting involved in businesses that then immediately go and get contracts with the government, it would be a major ethical conflict, an ethical breach.
3: I mean, what's so absurd about this is that this was a company that was already in existence that then merged to a Trump venture that literally was a golf management company. They then merged, got into business with the Trumps, immediately got listed on the stock exchange, and then went and got a $24 million contract. I mean, if that's not absurd, I don't know what it is. I don't even think SNL could come up with a more corrupt scheme than that. I don't really understand how really anyone could defend this. And I can just say this. If that was Barack Obama's child
4: or Hunter Biden
3: or Biden or anybody that had done something like this, the conservatives would be running
4: they
3: inside
4: did.
3: The Capitol. And
4: they did. And Hunter Biden was chicken feed.
3: Absolutely.
4: Compared to what the Trump yes. family has done. This has got to be a very high priority for Democrats because we don't want to become this country.
3: That's right.
4: Right. There needs to be accountability. And if Democrats take control of the House, it should be a very high. Because once this gets into the bloodstream of a country, it's hard to get it out.
5: So can I just level set with a question? Are the Trump family members supposed to not do business because their father is the president?
3: With the government?
5: Like, are they
4: with the government?
5: To stop?
3: With the government?
2: Yes, they're supposed to not do business.
5: I agree with that. Are they supposed to stop all of their business ventures?
3: With the U.S. government?
6: But it's not illegal. It's just the appearance.
2: Hold on, Tim. But here's, I was going to ask this, I mean, or propose this to the table. One of the issues with what the Trump sons are doing is that many of these businesses are not like pre-existing businesses. They are new businesses. They are new endeavors that they have gotten into since the president was running on a bet, a pretty good bet, that maybe on crypto, their dad might have a say in it, drones, on robotics, on all sorts of things that have to do with things that their father is involved in. That's the problem. They were in real estate before this. Now they're in all these other new businesses that their father has influence over. That is to answer your question.
7: Can I also answer Tim's question? Because when I worked for Vice President Harris, one of the things that, you know, we have to consider is there are other family members that are working members in the community and what they do. And there was a very strict ethics rule that everyone had to sign that, you know, I mean, myself, but up to the vice president, that there cannot be conflicts of interest, that you cannot profit off the presidency, especially for family members. So what the Trump family is doing and enriching themselves while their father is president is wrong. And that's something that we were very clear about in the Biden administration, because you could have had other people, Hunter Biden, others, profiting off of what the government is doing. But we didn't do that. And I think any other president, Obama, Biden, totally different.
5: Yeah, and
2: Jared Kushner, he's in business with the Saudis, and he's negotiating with them and with other Gulf states on behalf of the United States government. Again, the argument that from Kushner is, it's not a conflict of interest, it's just experience, except that he's still in business
3: right.
2: with them, has a financial interest in them coming out whole from any sort of interaction that they're in. How is that not a concern?
6: Well, I think there are fair questions that are being raised, and we deserve answers, particularly on this drone issue. Who is this contractor? Are they the best one to deliver a needed and necessary tactical item and equipment? I mean, we need interceptor drones. Our method of warfare is outdated. We've been using conventional means. Asymmetric warfare is where things are going. I was in Taiwan 2 weeks ago, and that's all they want to talk about. They're talking about Iran. They're learning lessons from what's happening in Iran. And we need to step up our game. But the question

0: is this contractor the one that should be doing it?
1: Yeah.
0: Perhaps they have some proprietary means to build at scale that we don't know yet because we're only focused on the involvement of the Trump sons. But we should dig deeper. We should ask questions. And I think we deserve answers.
2: I don't think
1: All right,
2: that...
1: next, we got to leave it there. Next for us, the panel's going to give us their nightcaps, cringe dance edition. We are back.
3: After 50, stiff joints and sore muscles.
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19: She hates when I dance, too, at the end. She goes, darling, please don't dance. It's not presidential.
1: Melania Trump apparently isn't a fan of her husband's YMCA move. So for tonight, and it's our nightcap, what song would you say is the most cringeworthy to see someone dance to? Tim.
20: Anytime when I was a kid, my mom would catch the Holy Ghost at church and there'd be like shouting music. 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
1: 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I see.
23: Anything Kid Rock, because outside of Turning Point, who listens to that guy, right?
0: Wow. I'm going to pick up where the president left off. I don't think the song matters. I think the dance matters, and we should all do our best Trump dance.
1: I'm going to say Sweet Caroline is mine, because I went to a certain school in Boston, and I heard that every
0: day. Have a sense of humor, Isaiah.
1: Everyone, okay. Thank you very much.
0: Put a smile on your face.
1: 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Laura Coates Live is right now.
18: So tonight, Trump tells Congress to take a hike as his war with Iran hits the 60-day mark. Is he about to break the stalemate or dig in even further? Plus, Trump's new spin on the economy as he questions how anyone could be doing badly. And later, my special Friday night guest, Spike Lee, on everything from politics in America to AI in Hollywood. Tonight on Laura Coates Live. My opening statement tonight, President Trump ain't budging. No matter how bad his polling gets, no matter how high gas prices go, no matter how much pressure from Congress, it doesn't seem like anything is going to change his path with the war with Iran. And right now, he's getting it from every direction. I mean, 61% of Americans see the war as a mistake. We're talking Vietnam-era levels of disapproval. And look, I get it. It's just one poll. Then there's this one with the exact same 61% disapproval. And then this one at 67%. You get my drift here. And gas, another new four-year high. A national average of $4.39 a gallon. Now, today was the biggest one-day jump in the last 6 weeks for Trump, NBD.
24: When this war ends, gasoline and oil and everything is going to come tumbling down. But right now, as of this moment, the stock market has hit record highs.
18: You think if skyrocketing gas prices and dismal polls did not change the calculation, I mean, the law might at least force the question. You know, the whole you need congressional approval for a war beyond 60 days thing? It's called the War Powers Resolution. But the president, not worried about that either.
24: Most people consider it totally unconstitutional. Also, we had a ceasefire, so that gives you additional time. So many presidents, as you know, have gone and exceeded it. It's never been used. It's never been adhered to. And every other president considered it totally unconstitutional. And we agree with that.
18: Okay, so following that logic, if there is additional time, that means a deal should be on the horizon, right? Except,
19: frankly, maybe we're better off not making a deal at all. Do you want to know the truth? Because we can't let this thing go on.
24: Iran wants to make a deal because they have no military left, essentially, and they want to make a deal, but I'm not satisfied. They've made strides, but I'm not sure if they ever get there.
18: And if they never get there, then what? This?
24: I mean, do we want to go and just blast the hell out of them and finish him forever, or do we want to try and make a deal? I mean, those are the options.
25: Do you want to go blast the hell out of him?
24: I'd prefer not. On a human basis, I'd prefer not, but that's the option.
18: So he'd prefer to make a deal, but doesn't know if the Iranians will ever get there. And if they don't, he's ready to keep going, even with every warning light that seems to be flashing.
3: Well, leading us off tonight, national security reporter for The Wall Street Journal, Alex Ward. Also the founder and executive director of the National Security Institute, Jamel Jaffer. He was actually the lead architect of the Iran Nuclear Agreement Review Act. And we have senior fellow at the Washington Institute and curator of The Iranist on Substack, Holly Dagris. Good to have both of you, all of you actually here, all three of you. I'll begin with you here, Jamel, because the president believes that the 60-day limit, the War Powers Resolution, totally unconstitutional. Your perspective?
4: Well, look, every president to have operated under the War Powers Resolution has said that its constitutionality is questionable. They've operated consistent with it, but not pursuant to it. So it's not unusual for a president to say that and to act in a way that might be at times in tension with it. We saw President Obama in Libya. We saw his State Department legal advisor, Harold Coe, go to Congress and say that the 7, 8, 9 month conflict that we were in wasn't hostilities because they weren't shooting back. We saw it happen in Somalia. We've seen it in Kosovo. So we've seen a number of times where presidents have gone past that 60-day deadline and come up with interesting theories about why it didn't violate the War Powers Resolution. The latest one is apparently it's like a chess clock. You hit the button, you know, we're on a ceasefire, the clock has stopped. But it's not that long a pause, so, you know, we'll see.
3: Somebody find Bobby Fischer then. Alex, that's a chess reference. I'm smart. Anyway, Alex, the president appears to be totally unimpressed by the latest offer from Iran. And he's now saying maybe we're better off not making a deal. Know anything about this?
6: We've been here before. Last year, as the president wanted to make a deal over Iran's nuclear work, he tried to make some sort of, there was a negotiation. Trump didn't like what he was hearing. They bombed 3 Iranian nuclear sites. Then earlier this year, Trump again, another nuclear negotiation, didn't like what he was seeing from the Iranians, started this war. Now we have the ceasefire, and here we are again, another negotiation. Trump doesn't like what he's hearing, and is now saying quite openly, well, it's deal or war. Sounds like deal doesn't look likely, therefore, there's only one other option in his mind. And this is Trump's playbook. He's like, if, you know, you mentioned Bobby Fischer, well, my reference won't be as smart. Mine is the movie Knocked Up. So there's the...
3: You win. I love it.
6: Did not have that on the bingo card. So there's that scene where Seth Rogen is dancing with Katherine Heigl and he's doing a dice move on the dance floor and his friends go, he's only got one move. That's his move. When it comes to this situation, if the deal doesn't work, Trump has only got one with Iran and that's bombing. So I think that might be coming. I don't know when, but I think that might be coming.
3: I'm sorry you have to follow that because actually I'm done with the whole segment now after that. I love it. But you're actually right about this. And Holly, the president continues to blame dysfunction within the new regime for not reaching a peace deal. Like, where does the buck really stop has been the go-to. But how much are they to blame in terms of the inability to reach a deal? And why would Iran make this offer when they know the red line is keeping nuclear material?
7: Well, I think it's a couple of things there. I think we've seen the Iranians do this before where they're playing games, or we've seen that there's these different factions, the hardliners or reformists, and there's been infighting equivalent to the Dems and Republicans here in the United States. But I think that the war itself has complicated matters. We've got the Supreme Leader that I joke probably is going to come out looking like Darth Vader at the end of this because he's from our understanding of reports, he's not looking so well. Mm. But just like unpacking it a step further, I think the issue is that the Trump administration doesn't understand the Islamic Republic, that this is an ideological regime. We've seen Supreme Leader Mojtaba Khamenei come out this week and double down and say that they're not going to give up their nuclear program or their ballistic missiles. And we've known this for a long time. And it's really, especially ballistic missiles have been their red line because they learned from the Iran-Iraq war, this is the only way that they can defend themselves. And of course, now having had 2 wars, there's this understanding that having this option of going all the way with their nuclear program, granted in the situation it's in, that they, I think there's growing voices, especially from hardliners, that they should develop a nuclear weapon to make sure that this doesn't happen again.
3: So given what she's described, I mean, the idea that the president is threatening to blast the hell out of them, that's his words, if there's no deal. I mean, you had Iranians who spoke to CNN that are saying that they are bracing for strikes to come and expecting it. Can Iranians endure another round?
4: Well, look, I think the regime is going to have a hard time. I think Alex is right that this is there's a real possibility that the velocity of the conflict, you know, substantially skyrockets going forward. I mean, there is a real possibility that over the weekend we'll see the president start bombing again. But let's be candid here. Why would he start bombing? It's simple. The ceasefire is premised on a simple concept. We stop bombing you, you open the strait. The strait hasn't been open for 4 weeks that we have been bombing. So look, the Iranians, if the bombing does start again, It's because of their behavior and their activity and their failure to uphold their part of the bargain. Now, the problem for the president is you start bombing again, gas prices are high now, they're going to go higher and higher and higher. The better play is probably try to reopen the straits by escorting ships through and daring the Iranians to come after us. And then if they hit us, now you've got a reason to hit back.
3: We're asking about the Iranians can endure, but what about the reporting that the recent assessment suggests that there is not the stockpile that is necessary from the United States perspective to maintain what's going on? I mean, there are assessments that say that 50% or more of key missiles have been depleted. I mean, what is the replacement timeline for that? And frankly, does that jeopardize the United States' ability to defend itself in other contexts if need be?
6: Well, that is the fear. So it could take a lot of years. I mean, the general estimates are about 2 to 6 years or so for to fully replace everything that's been spent. Now, a war with China, which is what most people are worried about in this context, would require a lot of standoff missiles. It would require a lot of the munitions that have been used. But it would be a vastly different war.
3: What way?
6: Well, I mean, but it's more maritime. It's a much bigger adversary. China has nuclear weapons. Mm-hmm. It's a whole other ballgame. But the general belief of this administration coming in was, and there were many people that were saying this at the Pentagon, there was during the Ukraine debate, the U.S. can't send weapons to Ukraine because we have to husband those resources for a war with China. And then they've been sent to fight the Houthis last year. They've now been sent in this war. And now there's questions about, okay, well, if the defense industrial base can't make all these weapons in a fast enough time period, then why use them in these areas if the main goal was China? So the administration's own strategic picture that they came in with is no longer the strategic picture that they're following, because there are now deficits to fight China. I mean, when the assessments, the reporting we've done, the general math works out to, well, it would be harder to fight China. Not hard, but harder to fight China based on the current inventory.
3: You heard from Secretary Hegseth just the other day where he thought it was the defeatist attitudes of Democrats that are really the biggest adversary of the United States in this moment. The president is considering anyone, as you know, who says the U.S. is not winning the war with Iran outright treasonous. What's the impact if there is no room for dissent?
4: Look, I mean, there has to be room for dissent. That's literally the entire premise of the country that we live in, the entire premise of the First Amendment, the entire premise of having TV news shows just like this one. But the fact of the matter is that if we are winning, on what metric, right? The president said we're going to have the Iranian people rise up. Hasn't happened. We're going to destroy their armed forces. Apparently, they're not destroyed enough to allow ships to the Strait of Hormuz. We're going to take away their ability to have nuclear weapons. Well, somebody forgot about the 440 kilograms of 60% enriched uranium that's still there. We're going to take their ability away to support Hezbollah, Hamas, and Palestinian Islamic Jihad. Last time I checked, Hezbollah is fighting Israel right now. So if we're winning, I'm not sure what metric we're winning on. We have taken out a significant part of their military, but it's not winning until you achieve a goal you set out. Mm-hmm. Well, which of the goals that we've set out have we met today?
3: What's Iran's metric?
7: Well, I think for starters, their metric is the fact that they've survived yet another war is in itself a win. I think that they've also won the narrative war. They've won it through their very popular Lego AI videos, their Iranian embassy accounts that are posting memes and making fun of the Trump administration in this moment. And through that, they've won the global South. And anyone that's anti-Trump or anti-war in this moment is sharing those and laughing about that. And so they've really managed to win it in a different way. And the fact that they've been able to close the Strait of Hormuz. Granted, they're now in a blockade moment, but there's a strangle on the world economy because they started this. So I think there's measures of wins for them. And to Jamil's point, like their proxies are still functioning, and there's a lot more to it.
3: Thank you all. We'll see what happens in likely the near future.
24: The stock market is rocking and rolling. Your 401ks are at the highest they've ever been. I don't have to list. I don't know how the hell you could be doing badly.
3: Trump pointing to Wall Street to question how people on Main Street could possibly be struggling. Our favorite economist, Justin Wolfers, has some thoughts on this. He's with me next. And later, my special sit-down with Spike Lee on Trump, the Democrats, and the political moment we find ourselves in.
5: It's bananas right now. It's just straight up bananas here, and you know where we are politically and in this country.
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18: President Trump yet again brushed off any concerns about the economic cost of the war. In fact, he thought it would be worse.
36: I thought the stock market would go down much more. I thought the oil prices would go up much more. I said, but we have no choice. Whether it does or doesn't, I have to do what's right. We can't let them have a nuclear weapon.
18: But the numbers, they tell a different story. You got gas prices up more than 30 cents in a week, up more than $1.40 since the war started. And America's largest oil company is warning even higher prices are on the horizon, saying, quote, the market hasn't seen the full impact of the disruption to the oil supply. And that's, by the way, from the CEO of Exxon. I want to bring in our favorite economist, economics and public policy professor at the University of Michigan, Justin Wolfers. So good to see you, professor. Listen, I mean, Trump says he is surprised that prices are not even higher than what we're seeing right now. But Exxon says the worst is still to come. Tell me, set the record straight. Have we hit the peak of these high prices?
0: There was two ways the war could turn out. It could turn out the way he said it would. Fast, we go in, we win, we get out. World oil markets are back to normal. Iran gets back to normal. America gets back to normal. We were promised 4 to 5 weeks. What are we at? 7 or 8 right now. And he appears to have fallen asleep in front of the TV watching this. So that didn't happen. The other thing that could have happened is it could have gone on too long, created too much damage, created sustained damage. And that's what we're in the middle of right now. That's why you're seeing that at the pump. That's why we're seeing very big effects probably on the U.S. budget. Mm. And that's also why you're seeing confidence in the administration and the economy falling.
18: But despite the concerns about oil, stocks just ended their best month since, what, 2020? I mean, investors seem to be making money, and I mean hand over foot, Justin. And Trump keeps pointing to this to suggest everything's fine with the economy. Is that the right indicator?
0: Well, let's get a little bit of context in there first. Stocks just had a great month because they previously had a terrible month. When it looked like Trump was going to indulge the worst of his aggressive instincts, when he was going to wipe Iran off the face of the earth, stocks tanked. And you know the single best way to create a stock market surge? Create the fear of God in everyone that you're a madman and then come out at the other side and say, not quite that crazy. And markets are really happy about that. And to be honest, so am I. I'm breathing a little deeper, a little more controlled, actually, knowing we're not in that business. The other thing that's going on out there, actually, is the AI boom. Mm-hmm. It's up to the viewers how much they want to give the president credit for that. But the AI boom is pretty much accounted for all of the economic growth the United States has had over the last 6 months. Strip that out, there's almost nothing going on. So for folks at home who see very positive numbers but don't see it in their lives, that's almost all because none of us are working in AI.
18: Well, the president's also saying, insisting really, that prices are going to plummet once the war ends. Listen to what he said.
36: It's going to come tumbling down. There is so much oil out there. It's pent up. It's locked up in the Strait of Hormuz. When all of that stuff comes out, you're going to see prices dropping on gasoline like you've never seen. And all of that, electricity, gasoline, anything having to do with energy. Grocery prices are way down. Used car prices are way down. Look at eggs. Eggs are down by 4, even 5 times.
18: I mean, is that immediately going to happen once the strait opens? I thought it was, what, prices up like a rocket, down like a feather.
0: My word, you have a deep reading of the economics literature. That's exactly how it goes. I want to share something for the viewers at home. Anytime a politician takes all of the different commodities in the economy and decides to focus on only one, what does that tell you? If someone wants to talk about eggs, they think eggs are the good story for them. And what that tells you is the narrower the commodity they choose, that then tells you that they must believe not eggs, which, by the way, is 99.9% of the economy. The not egg economy is looking a whole lot more expensive right now and in a whole lot more trouble. You could always see that anytime a politician does that.
18: Well, they might want to read more from you on that to pivot away from that. But I want to pivot to the national debt for a moment, because the U.S. debt to GDP ratio is now above 100%. We're spending about $1.33 for every dollar the U.S. brings in revenue. But Trump is saying, here's what he said about the debt when he first ran for president in 2016.
1: Yeah, I call myself the king of debt. I'm the king of debt. I'm great with debt. Nobody knows debt better than me. I've made a fortune by using debt. And if things don't work out, I renegotiate the debt. I mean, that's a smart thing, not a stupid thing. I like debt for me. I don't like debt for the country.
18: So from what you're seeing, he attempting to get the debt under control?
0: Mate, one thing I like about you, Laura, is you keep your eye on the big picture and the big issues that aren't getting the headlines but that really matter, and the national debt is absolutely one of them. The initial claim that he was going to get rid of the national debt was a lie, and a lie on its face. But I want to hit you with a statistic that I think is just amazing. The amount we add to the debt each year is called the deficit. The deficit right now, if you look outside of wars and recessions, is as high as it's ever been. Normally, we'd run a big deficit if we were trying to help out an economy that was really ailing. And so the current level of the deficit simply makes no sense given where we are right now. If you spend all the money today, that simply means there's less money in the future, or it means tax rises in the future.
18: Justin Wolfers, a lot to consider. I'm glad it was you. Thank you so much. Up next, he has spent his career making films about the fabric of the civil rights movement. And tonight, he's with me to reflect on the moment we find ourselves in. Spike Lee is next.
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19: The film is about polarization, and it's kind of designed to polarize. 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
19: Sixth Street. 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They spent a lot of lockdown.
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18: Well, two more states are redrawing the maps. I'm talking about Alabama and Tennessee, and they won't be the last. Brace for a wave of changes after the Supreme Court effectively gutted a key pillar of the Voting Rights Act, Section 2. It's causing fear about whose voices will be heard and whose will be drowned out. Now, few people have challenged America to confront these questions more directly than Oscar-winning filmmaker, actor, producer, writer, professor Spike Lee. I caught up with him earlier to see how he is grappling with all this. Here's our conversation. You're very politically active. You have a lot of opinions. Mm. Voting rights is in danger. Section 2 gutted, Supreme Court weighing in. Why do you think the nation's so vulnerable?
2: So what?
18: Vulnerable.
2: Oh, there are going to be movies and documentaries about this period of the United States of America with this guy in the White House. Was down the block, right?
18: Mm-hmm.
2: Down the block.
18: Down the block.
2: But it's not the first time this country's been through stuff and has found a better way to live, and gotta work at it. You know, we gotta work, gotta do the work, and let's realize, black folks, we got a lot of our stuff through the voting.
18: Yes.
2: Voted. So, it's not, you know what the game plan is, so you see this attack on voters. So, we know what they're doing.
18: People look to art to inspire them of what could be. Mm. And a lot of your art focuses on the unfinished stories of America.
2: Some of it.
18: Some of it does. And it still holds the clock for everyone.
2: Mm-hmm.
18: I mean, when you're looking at the way America learns from the past, has it? Have we learned anything?
2: Well, you know, we move forward and then move back. So it's back and forth. Back and forth, but I believe in this country. Black folks fought for this country for the jump, so we were as right as anybody else, you know, to pursue the lives you want to lead.
18: What do you think about the Jimmy Kimmel scandal and him being called to get fired?
2: Well, I know it's very dangerous when you speak out, you're threatened to lose your livelihood.
18: Mm-hmm.
2: I mean, that's, it's dangerous. It's very, are we going back to the McCarthy era, where if you speak out, you know, you lose your job, your livelihood? Is that the American way? Is that the red, white, and blue? Is it? Maybe it is. Maybe this, things have switched up.
18: You made headlines in Cannes talking about American values and
2: what'd I say?
18: You know, I'm going to read it to you. You said, I don't know how much we can talk about American values considering who is president. What values were you thinking of?
2: I said that. What'd I say again?
18: You said, I don't know how much we can talk about American values considering who is president. Which values did you mean?
2: Well, I think we all know what's right and what's wrong what shenanigans, skullduggery, another S, subterfuge.
18: That wasn't the S I was thinking about. Okay, okay. What about another S, social media? People are blaming social media for the way that we're so divided and the rhetoric that we see. Do you look at that in that way?
2: They could always pin something that's why it's going wrong. Rock and roll is getting these young kids' heads, and you know, and it's you can always find a boogeyman and point to something why this is why things are going not the way we want.
18: Well, who do you think people will point to for the future of office holding? I mean, who do you think is going to be or emerge as someone who could be a viable presidential option? Have you thought about that or the qualities in that person?
2: I have not thought about that as much as I should. Mm. So, you know, I got to get back in it, you know, to see, you know, who are the people that, you know, might be propped up or...
18: Was your break intentional? Was your break intentional from thinking about it?
2: It's off and on. Mm-hmm. But at a point, I'm just speaking for myself, it's an overload. Like, it's too much. And it's bananas right now. It's just straight up bananas here, and you know where we are politically and in this country. But we gone through other stuff too, yeah. And we will.
18: People looking at New York as sometimes an example of what's bananas, and they're looking at one, the election of Mamdani, but the bromance, I use that term lightly, between him and Trump.
2: I can't speak
18: in
2: that,
18: about
2: though.
18: That?
2: I'm like this, though.
18: What does that mean?
2: Read my face.
18: I'm trying to read it. Is that for Mamdani or is that for their relationship?
2: I don't understand what that is.
18: Does it surprise you that he's able to get along with him?
2: I don't know what that is. You know, I guess that, you know, New York City, the president can hurt you, you know, with stuff, you know, as far as the money goes. So I know, man. I'm going to ask him when I see him, though. Not Trump.
18: The mayor.
2: His honor.
18: You like what he's doing so far? How's he doing? Do you like what he's doing in New York so far?
2: Oh, yeah. And he's an Arsenal fan, too.
18: There you go.
2: On top of that.
18: Well, he says, Mamdani says, it might be because they're both New Yorkers and love and care about the city. What's your face telling me now?
2: Hey, Giuliani was a New Yorker, too.
18: I'll move right along in that. You mentioned school days, and I'm curious about your take, because there's that famous scene, as you know, when you've got Dap screaming, wake up. Mm-hmm. Does America need to wake up still?
2: Yes. But here's the thing, though. School Days, my second film, begins with Lawrence Fishburne saying, wake up. And the next film, Do the Right Thing, starts with Samuel Jackson saying, wake up.
18: An intentional decision.
2: Very intentional. You know,
18: what do you want people to know about why you made that?
2: There's so many things going on that I think are made to distract Americans from what's really going on. You ever see the brothers in New York playing three-card?
18: Yep.
2: Watch my You never win. You don't win with a three-card Monte. So it's the okie doke, you know. Distractions that keep your eyes off what's really important.
18: What's really important to you?
2: What's important to me?
18: Mm-hmm.
2: Besides the Knicks. Just kidding. I know my wife's.
18: I know that's
2: not
18: the most
2: just
18: important
2: kidding,
18: thing
2: just
18: to
2: kidding,
18: you.
2: Just kidding. No, I. Look, the principles upon... Here's the thing, though. We have to be careful when we talk about the principle of America. Because there's an institution of slavery. Enslavement. My grandmother, who put me through college, from Social Security checks, lived to be 100 years old. My grandma lived to be 100. Her grandmother was enslaved. So that's not that. My grandmother's grandmother was enslaved. So that's ain't that far back. So, you know, you get messed up always waving the red, white, and blue because there's a lot of things, you know, Native Americans, you know, you know, those horrors were done to the natives of this country. So
1: when someone says this is not who we are, you question that.
2: Yeah.
18: Much more from my conversation with Spike Lee after a short break, including what he thinks about AI in Hollywood and the controversy around the new Michael Jackson movie.
2: People said...
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22: 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Nice, right?
0: as Vogue itself.
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8: Come here, doctor.
9: I gotta go. I'm working.
8: Doctor, this is the mayor talking.
9: All right.
8: Doctor.
9: Come on, what?
8: Always do the right thing.
9: That's it. I got it. I'm gone.
18: The word classic does not even begin to describe Spike Lee's Do the Right Thing, groundbreaking in the way it explored racial tensions in New York City in the late 80s. It earned Spike Lee an Oscar nomination and cemented his status as a major American director for years to come. After that, the hits just kept coming and coming and coming. Here's more of our conversation.
11: I mean, Spike, you have made an incredible career addressing everything that America confronts, from race to economic pressure to everything in between. And I just want
12: to... I'm not done yet.
11: And you're not, tell me why you're not done. Can you be?
12: Well, I'm dead. But it's not going to be any time soon. I have a lot of more joints to make and a lot of different subject matter that I have not dealt with before, but I will not disclose at this moment in time and space.
11: Give me some categories, though. What has made you say, I got to do this story? I got to tell this story?
12: Well, it's not just the story, how you tell it. I've yet to do a musical.
11: You're going to do a musical?
12: Yeah, even though there are a lot of musical aspects of my film, I'm talking about a straight out singing and dancing joint. That's going to happen.
11: Really?
12: Also, we're going to... The reason why I'm here in D.C., the nation's capital, formerly known as Chalka City, we're having a special screening of School Days tonight. And School Days came out in 88.
11: Still relevant.
12: The opening weekend, people said this should be a Broadway play. And so we're working on bringing it to the Broadway.
11: People will love that. Mm-hmm. I am curious, with all the films you've made, I mean, anywhere from Do the Right Thing to Malcolm X to She's Gotta Have It, Mo Better Blues. I mean, I can go on with all the movies that you have done. You know, people want to know the secret behind a Spike Lee joint because they all still hit. You can watch a movie right now and evoke similar emotions then and now and probably in the future. Why?
12: Well, my mother was a cinephile, my late mother. And my father hated movies.
11: Really?
12: Hated movies. So I'm the oldest. I was my mother's movie date. So I got my love of music and sports from my father. And cinema came from my mother. I was the movie date. And so... Anytime she loved Sean Connery, James Bond, and we would be in the theaters, packed theaters, every opening weekend.
11: Wow. Well, your mother loves Sean Connery the way mine loves Denzel, who only has one name in my house, Denzel.
12: And D?
11: Call him D. Oh, you call him D? Okay, I call him Denzel. Thank you. And I think about all of the collaborations you've had.
12: In order. Mo' Better Blues. Malcolm X, He Got Game, Inside Man, and the latest, Highest or Lowest. You know the beautiful thing about our relationship? We don't really hang out.
11: But when you see each other.
12: When we see each other, what happens is that when we're not doing a movie, somewhere during the year, I'll be sitting in this seat next to watch the Lakers. He did sit with me in the Garden. So, in fact, I got a text from Denzel. He's watching the game last night in Atlanta. He said, Spike, you sitting behind the bench now?
11: Everyone can spot you, Spike, at these games. But you know what? You talk about Denzel. I want to remind people about you and Michael Jackson. Because you directed one of his greatest short films. I know he didn't call
12: them. Slip up.
11: He didn't call them videos,
12: Michael,
11: right?
12: Michael did not call them music videos.
11: He called them short films.
12: Yes.
11: Including... They don't really care about us.
12: Yes, the great artists, I feel, the ones whose see stuff mm-hmm. before it happens. And that film, Veneno Caballeros, really speaks about what is happening today in the world. And they released the song again. It's just like Michael, I mean, Prince, great artists like that, they, when you're a great artist, you see stuff before it's even happened.

0: cats like that, Miles, Coltrane, I'm talking about Stevie.
1: Some would say Spike Lee.
0: No. These guys and women are on a different wavelength. They're operating on... And this brings me to the reviews of...
1: Yeah, the movie's out. You saw it.
0: I've seen it twice.
1: You've seen it twice. What'd you think?
0: Love it.
1: Why so much criticism?
0: Because, first of all, if you're a critic, and you're complaining about the stuff that, you know, all this other stuff, but the movie ends in 88, and stuff, you're talking about accusations happen, so you're critiquing the film on something that you wanted, but it doesn't work in the timeline of the film. But people showed up. They showed their worldwide. People showed their love. Michael and I miss Mike. I miss Prince. I mean, these are my brothers. Mm-hmm. I mean, just, you know, work with both of them. Both beautiful, beautiful people. And
1: there are many who don't share. That's part of the criticism. Given it's a biopic of Michael, who want the movie to capture the allegations. You don't think that would be appropriate?
0: The allegations came post 80. The film ends at 88.
1: It does.
0: So the people said...
1: That's a Latin term you have just done. Yes, I know it well.
0: And if God has seen it more than once.
1: Yes.
0: Like me.
1: It's a statement.
0: It's a statement.
1: The Oscars, they announced that there are some new rule changes today. About AI. I'm going to tell you where
0: they
1: are. Today?
0: Today.
1: The Academy. Today.
0: What's today's
1: day? Today is today. Friday.
0: What's May what? What's the day?
1: May 1st.
0: May 1st today?
1: There you go. May 1st today.
0: In the year of the Lord, 1980.
1: Don't play me. Listen, the Academy says that acting and writing must be done by humans only to be eligible for Oscars. So you're clapping. There's a fear that AI would replace human filmmakers and artists. What's your thought?
0: It's been done already.
1: You think it's already been done?
0: Yes.
1: And how do you feel about that?
0: I'm not a fan.
1: Will you use AI in a movie?
0: There's a fine line between AI and a special effect, but I would never. I mean, blowing up a building, you're not going to blow up a building. I mean, that's a gesture of light and magic. But as far as writing scripts and acting, I think we have to cross. In my opinion, well, whatever that means, I'm crossing a line on that. I would never do that.
1: What is your concern with it?
0: It's fake. Can I give another word?
1: Mm-hmm.
0: Fugazi.
1: Brooklyn's still in the house. Okay.
0: $3 bill.
1: People don't think that. I mean, they think it might be the future. Does it mean no creativity?
0: Everything about the future doesn't have to be positive. Mm. So.
1: Are you positive about the Knicks' future?
0: Well, we haven't won since the year of our Lord, 1973. It looks good, though. It looks good.
1: I mean, they blew out the Hawks. Is this finally the
0: year?
1: I was there
0: last night.
1: You were there?
0: Yeah. Madison Square Garden South.
1: Is that what they call it? Okay, so yeah. Philly, are they going to face Philly or Boston?
0: We'll find out soon.
1: Who do you want them to face?
0: Well, I think that I'll be safer going to a game in Philly than Boston.
1: You might be right about that. Might be right about that. So, I mean, is New York ready if the Knicks win at all? I know you're ready.
0: When this glorious day happens, they're going to need the Marines. Forget about NYPD. They need the Marines, Navy, Air Force, and they better not bring ice.
1: Oh, look. Seems like your views are
0: clear. You seen clips of just this playoff game?

0: And after the climbing,
1: yep,
0: it's just going to be a great day.
1: I have one more question for you. Is there a story that you feel like you're running out of time to tell?
0: Clock's not ticking yet, because I'm not done.
1: Spike Lee.
0: Thank you.
1: I had so much fun with Spike Lee, and there's much more of our conversation that you can find on my social media accounts. We also did a little rapid-fire Q&A that I think you'll love. And here's a tease for you. Of all the people in history, from any time, who would Spike Lee want to sit next to at a Knicks game? I just posted it, so you can find it on my Instagram, TikTok, and X at The Laura Coates. Hey, thank you all for watching. The Story Is with Alex Michelson is up next.
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10: Welcome to The Story Is. I'm Alex Michelson, live from Washington, D.C. Here's what's ahead.
11: The story is treason? President Trump suggests it's treasonous to say the U.S. isn't winning the war with Iran. The story is losing spirit. The discount airline is running out of money and time after a bailout deal falls apart. Travel expert Peter Greenberg with us live. And the story is the Lady Lowriders. We take a bumpy ride and a deep dive into a new era in car culture.

0: Thanks for being with us and welcome to the weekend. U.S. President Donald Trump is casting doubt again on a potential deal to end the war with Iran. At an event in Florida on Friday night, he said maybe the U.S. could be, quote, better off not making a deal at all. Earlier, President Trump said he is not satisfied with Iran's latest proposal to end the war, even though he admits Tehran has made, quote, strides in negotiations. He said he's boiled it down to these two options.
1: Do we want to go and just blast the hell out of him and finish him forever, or do we want to try and make a deal? I mean, those are the options.
2: Do you want to go blast the hell out of him?
1: I'd prefer not. On a human basis, I prefer not, but that's the option. Do we want to go in there heavy and just blast them away, or do we want to do something? They're a very disjointed unit, as you can understand, Peter, very disjointed. I mean, they're not getting along with each other, and it puts us in a bad position. One group wants to make a certain deal. The other group wants to make a certain deal.
0: President Trump also said he considers it to be, quote, treasonous for people to say that the U.S. is not winning the war with Iran. Meanwhile, the Pentagon announced that the U.S. will be withdrawing roughly 5,000 troops from Germany over the next coming months. That's after the president said on Wednesday that his administration was reviewing pulling troops after Germany's chancellor criticized the U.S. war with Iran. And Iranian state media on Friday published a new statement attributed to the country's supreme leader who says, quote, Iran has emerged as a military power after years of effort. Live now to New York, we're joined by CNN national security analyst Alex Plistis, who is director of the counterterrorism program at the Atlantic Council. Alex, thanks for staying up late for us. You are as plugged in as anybody. What are you hearing from your sources about this latest proposal?
3: So what I'm hearing about the latest proposal is that it fell short on the nuclear side. There were really two pieces of the nuclear program that were of concern to the president of the United States in general. The first is the 440 kilograms of highly enriched uranium that the Iranians had enriched to 60%, most of which is buried under Isfahan, one of the facilities inside of Iran. And the second piece is the ability to enrich uranium domestically inside of Iran. The president originally said that there shouldn't be any enrichment at all. It seems as though there was a little give and take and that the Iranians may have been given a 20-year moratorium and they continued to push the envelope looking to be able to enrich uranium sooner. And it doesn't appear that they came back with a deal that really addressed either of those issues sufficiently for the president. And so he's at this point is saying that he's unwilling to accept the terms that they provided.
0: So then where do we go to next? Are we talking more military strikes or is this sort of good faith effort of what happens in a negotiation and then there's just a back and forth?
3: So from what sources were telling me, they were expecting a little bit more give from the Iranians than the counterproposal they provided that was reviewed and rejected by the White House. This has been, unfortunately, a pattern of behavior that we've witnessed. Right up before the war began, the last round of conflict, there was a second meeting that was in Geneva between Steve Witkoff, Jared Kushner, and the Iranian delegation that they sent. And they were expecting, once again, for the Iranians to provide more in terms of substantive gives or concessions in order to get to the economic incentives that they were looking for, which would really be a lot for the U.S. to provide. And once again, at that point, the Iranians really didn't budge. And the president at that point said, look, we have no choice but to take military action. So unfortunately, it does raise the question at this point whether the president is going to continue the blockade and sort of, bide his time. Because time, he may or may not be on his side. The Iranians certainly doesn't think that they have it, and unfortunately think that they're winning as a result of that. Or is he going to be forced to take military action to try to change the calculus here, which is quite frankly on the table?
0: And by on the table, are we talking imminent? Are we talking this weekend?
3: It's entirely possible. I mean, although the president has said that hostilities have ceased, that we're in the middle of a ceasefire at the moment, therefore the 60-day provision in the War Powers Act doesn't apply because he's supposed to either withdraw forces or begin to do that or get permission from Congress. The forces are still forward at this point, and we've seen an air bridge of additional aircraft and resupply flights that have come in over the last 48 hours. We are in a weekend period. The markets are closed after 4 o'clock. Traditionally, that is when we see action. And that is possible because the IRGC, or the 10% of the military that purports to the supreme leader, has said to be the problem children here in terms of not really wanting to give the civilian leadership more room to negotiate in Iran. And there has been a suggestion that perhaps that if you can't change the game, you need to change the players once again. And potentially that's on the table, in addition to strikes on infrastructure inside of Iran and then potentially military targets along the Strait of Hormuz.
0: So are you suggesting, meaning strikes on leadership, trying to kill some of the people that they're negotiating with right now that they're frustrated by?
3: That is what I'm hearing, is that is potentially on the table, particularly Vahidi and his inner circle. Vahidi is the commander at this point of the IRGC. There has been, you know, assertions by the president that there is a division inside of Iran between its military and civilian leadership. And I've heard that additionally from sources throughout the Gulf countries nearby that have been attacked by Iran, and from other international sources, that the president's not being bombastic in his statements. That is, in fact, a reflection of reality. He's given them time, as he said, hey, I'm going to extend the ceasefire to give you time to get it together internally and come back with a counterproposal that makes sense. And it still seems as though at this point that the IRGC is digging in its heels and not really willing to give enough for the president of the United States to say, hey, we're going to get the nuclear concessions that we need in order to, quote, not have to go back in 3 years, which was the comment that he made today. And it doesn't appear that they were willing to give him enough to ensure that that doesn't happen.
0: So the U.S. Embassy in the U.K. is warning Americans of terrorist attack risks. Are Americans more at risk globally this weekend?
3: You know, I think there's an elevated risk in general terms for potential attacks. We've seen that in the UK because we just saw a stabbing attack that transpired. And so, you know, British authorities have now reached out and sort of alerted the public to a potential increase in attacks. At this point, it doesn't appear that the Iranians have activated networks globally in terms of imminent attacks. What we usually see from a terrorism perspective is what we call the flash to bang, from the time that there's a radicalization event to where an individual witnesses something that bothers them, they start to get immersed in sort of, whether it's ideology or whatnot, and sort of, you know, they dig into that. It's about 20 months until the time they actually start to try to conduct an attack afterwards. So it's a bit soon after the conflict here in Iran for that to take hold. And usually we see that from the Sunni side of the equation in terms of the folks on the Wahhabists who are radicalized as individuals. So we're well within that window right now for potentially for Gaza for reprisals in that sense. But it's a little early from Iran. But, you know, we'll see what happens. This has been a very radicalizing event for a lot of folks across the region, particularly as you've seen it on television.
0: Yes, indeed. Alex Pleatsis, thank you so much. Really appreciate the insight. Always great reporting from you. Now to another breaking story we are following. Sources tell CNN that Spirit Airlines will stop operating in the coming hours. They say the closure will be effective at 3 a.m. Eastern Time Saturday, just a few hours from now. This comes after efforts to reach an 11th-hour bailout with the Trump administration failed to materialize. For years, Spirit thrived thanks to ultra-low fares, but after the economic challenges of the pandemic, it never really recovered. The airline filed for a second bankruptcy last August. In late February, a deal was reached to continue operating, but the war with Iran began just days later. Since then, the price of jet fuel has nearly doubled, hurting Spirit's already narrow operating margins. Peter Greenberg is the travel editor for CBS News. He joins us live now from New York. Peter, you're as plugged in as anyone on this particular topic. What are you hearing when it comes to Spirit?
4: Well, what we're hearing is exactly what you're hearing. Spirit's absolutely out of cash at this point, and they have no other assets to pledge as collateral to get additional funding. Remember, you had a situation at JetBlue recently where they were looking at a filing for bankruptcy, but they were able to pledge 20 of their jets as collateral to raise a $500 million loan that will allow them to fly through 2026 without having to file for bankruptcy. Spirit doesn't have that option. They don't own their planes. They lease their planes. They've given half of them back already, and the only assets they have are a few gate spaces and landing rights at certain airports. That's not going to help them at all when, as you say, jet fuel has jumped about 70% since February. Their creditors are not willing to give them any more money. That's when they went to the government to ask for the bailout. The problem with that is that what the Trump administration was offering was to buy stock warrants in the company, but they wanted to be in first position to get paid back, and the creditors are not going to let that happen. So that's where the talk stalled, and that's where we are at this late hour.
0: Can you talk about Spirit's business model and why it became doomed recently?
4: Yeah, because, you know, Spirit was labeled as an ultra-low-cost carrier, ULCC, as is Frontier, Allegiant, Avalo, and other. The problem is there's nothing low-cost about any of those airlines anymore because they have to pay for fuel like everybody else. Their labor costs have gone up. Other equipment costs and operating costs continue to rise. And their only competitive advantage in their financial model to get customers was what? Offering low fares. Those fares were not enough to pay for those operating costs. They're in the reason why they've been bankrupt twice in the last 2 years, and they've lost over $2.5 billion since 2020.
0: We're looking at the price of gas. Of course, you think of jet fuel and how much more expensive that is as well. So there are people watching this right now that have a ticket for a flight on Spirit upcoming. What do they do?
4: Well, there used to be a gentleman's agreement among airlines, this about 25 or 30 years ago, that if one airline was failing or ceased to operate, the other airlines would honor those tickets. Those agreements are long since gone. However, American Airlines and Frontier have issued statements over the last 24 hours that they would help Spirit passengers with those tickets. We don't know how that will be manifested, whether there'll be a fare difference based on what they're doing, plus what those tickets will cost, or my guess is that if they do honor those tickets, it'll be for a very limited time, and they'll be on a standby basis only. Now, the good news is for Spirit ticket holders, you paid for those tickets with your credit cards, and under federal credit laws, you're entitled to get a refund because you contracted for a good or goods or service that you did not receive. So you'll get your money back. However, that doesn't get you where you needed to go.
0: And Spirit has about 14,000 employees. What happens to them?
4: They're out of a job and, you know, they're unemployed. There are very few assets that Spirit has. Now, the good news for their pilots is that they're trained to fly the kind of equipment that other airlines that are their competitors fly if they need them. The planes that they have are leased, will come back on the market for leasing terms that may be somewhat more attractive for the leasing companies, but that doesn't benefit anybody other than those leasing companies trying to recoup their investment.
0: You feel for everybody impacted, especially those employees who are now out of a job and are just doing the best that they could. Peter Greenberg, live in New York, thank you so much. Always appreciate your perspective. Have a great weekend.
4: Yeah, you too.
0: Other big story today, the massive International Workers' Day, or May Day rallies across the U.S. A key theme this year was rising energy prices, living costs, immigration crackdowns. Back home in downtown L.A., thousands of people gathered to protest against immigration raids and to demand higher wages. Always a big turnout for that one. There were also multiple protests across New York City. At this one, hundreds of people took a stand in favor of unions and against large corporations. Marchers in Washington focused on immigration and customs enforcement. At one point, some people chanted, ICE has got to go. And in Minneapolis, organizers pushed for better wages and benefits and against immigration crackdowns. Here's what one protester had to say in South Carolina.
5: We're here to unite as one working class, as one international working class. No divisions. We won't fall for the scapegoating of immigrant communities. We won't allow ICE to terrorize our neighbors because an injury to one is an injury to all.
0: May Day demonstrations also took place around the world, from Paris to the Philippines. CNN's Valeria Leon has more from a protest in Mexico City.
6: This is the biggest Labor Day protest in Mexico. Thousands of workers are marching on Reforma Avenue, the main street in Mexico City, and they are calling for higher salaries and also changes to the pension system. Part of the protesters are from the teachers' union, and they are known for hardline demands, including 100% salary increase. Although last year President Claudia Sheinbaum gave them a 10% raise, but they say that wasn't enough. Also this year, Mexico's government approved a cut to the work week from 48 hours to 40 hours, although that'll be introduced gradually through 2030.
7: Luchar hasta llevar a los obreros al poder.
6: And many here have come from different parts of the country. And also there are some that come from abroad, showing support for Mexican workers.
8: I'm really proud to be here today with you, with the Mexican workers. It's a real honor for us. We are really happy. We are not just in Mexico to visit the country. We are here to be with the people, to create real international links and solidarity. We need it because right now the situation is quite fierce. If we look at what is happening in Iran, in Palestine, in Cuba, in all the continent, American continent, with the aggressivity of the United States government. So for us, it's really important to create strong links together.
6: They are marching toward the Zócalo, the city's main center, and union leaders are saying they are considering setting up a permanent camp in the Zócalo. And with the World Cup just around the corner, this could become a much bigger problem for the government. And Mexico will host matches and also receive millions of visitors from around the world. So how far this protest could go is still unclear, but workers say that on Labor Day, this is just the beginning. Valeria León, CNN, Mexico City.
0: Iranian strikes have inflicted substantial damage at U.S. bases in the Middle East. Still ahead, a CNN investigation reveals the extent of that devastation, which has left some military sites unable to operate.
9: Get started on a GLP-1 program for just...
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0: Iranian Nobel Peace Laureate Narges Mohammadi has been moved from prison to a hospital. Her foundation says she suffered a catastrophic deterioration in her health following a suspected heart attack last month. The statement says she was denied medical care for weeks despite pleas from family and supporters. Mohammadi is one of Iran's most prominent human rights activists. She received a Nobel Peace Prize in 2023, partly for her fight for women's rights. Iranian strikes have inflicted substantial damage on the U.S. military footprint in the Middle East. A CNN investigation finds that the majority of U.S. military bases in the region have been struck, and some are now practically out of commission. As Tamara Kilabi reports, the attacks have shattered the image of U.S. invincibility among some regional allies.
3: Camp Gearing, Kuwait. American soldiers enjoying a karaoke night at one of the biggest U.S. military hubs in the Gulf. That was then. This is now. A once bustling American microcity in the desert, nearly empty and heavily damaged after a weeks-long barrage of Iranian missiles and drones. One of many U.S. military facilities in the oil-rich Arabian Peninsula, targeted by Iran even as the U.S. and Israel pummeled the Islamic Republic's large arsenal. So what impact have Iran's strikes had on America's footprint in the Middle East? A CNN investigation found evidence of unprecedented destruction. We can reveal that strikes damaged at least 16 U.S. installations across 8 countries. According to our analysis and sourcing, that's the majority of American military positions in the region, and some of them are virtually unusable now. A U.S. source familiar with the situation told us that they'd never seen anything like this at American bases, that these were rapid, targeted strikes using advanced technology. Iran's main targets? Multi-million-dollar aircraft, like this Boeing E-3 Sentry, which gave the U.S. a huge amount of visibility over the Gulf. It's out of production, and in today's money, it's worth nearly $500 million. Critical communications equipment. Look at these giant golf balls. They're known as radomes, and they protect satellite dishes vital for data transmission. In this base alone, Iran destroyed all but one of the radomes less than a month into the war. And crucially, radar systems. Highly sophisticated, expensive, difficult to replace, and critical to air defense. A second U.S. source, this one a congressional aide familiar with damage assessments, described these as the most cost-effective of the targets. Our radar systems, they said, are our most expensive and our most limited resource in the region.
4: For U.S. allies in the region, there's a dilemma. In some ways, Iran's show of force makes the U.S.'s presence in the region even more necessary to Gulf security. But there's a new reality here, which is that U.S. military installations, previously seen as formidable fortresses, have turned into sitting targets. As a Saudi source told me, the war has shown Saudi Arabia, that's the U.S.'s longest-standing Arab ally, that the alliance with the U.S. cannot be exclusive, and it is not, in their words, impregnable.
3: To get a sense of just how vulnerable U.S. facilities have become, have a look at this. It's the war room at Qatar's El Alodeid Air Base, the theater command and control hub for U.S. air power across 21 nations. Struck not just once, but twice, and according to a U.S. source, causing significant damage. The base had been largely evacuated at this point, and no casualties were reported. Iran's visibility over its targets has never been clearer. In 2024, according to the Financial Times, Tehran secretly acquired a Chinese satellite, known as the TEE-01B, a massive upgrade from its own satellites. That means that Tehran went from looking at images of this quality to this. This is the first time America has fought an adversary with satellites that capture high-res imagery, almost as detailed as its own. As the scale of the damage comes into focus, many will wonder whether America's presence, once a protective shield in the Middle East, has turned into its Achilles heel. Tamar Khablawi, CNN, London.
0: So responding to CNN's findings, a Pentagon official said that the Defense Department does not discuss damage assessments, but that U.S. forces remain fully operational with the same readiness and combat effectiveness. CNN also understands from its sources that the vast majority of U.S. troops evacuated their positions in the Middle East, with many of them now working from the relative safety of hotels and apartments in the Arabian Peninsula. Coming up, thousands of protesters hit the streets in cities around the world. My next guest talks about May Day and the push for better working conditions. That's next.
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0: Thanks for watching The Story. As I'm Alex Michelson, let's take a look at today's top stories. A federal judge privately admonished prosecutors for attempting to grandstand during a detention hearing for the suspect in the White House Correspondents' Dinner shooting. The judge says she did not want the case to become a circus. According to a transcript obtained by CNN, court filings describing the shooting have been less definitive than what some Trump officials have been saying in interviews. A federal appeals court has temporarily reinstated a nationwide requirement that abortion pills be obtained in person. The ruling restricts access to mifepristone, one of two drugs used in the medication abortions. The pill accounts for roughly two-thirds of all abortions in the U.S. Mifepristone's manufacturer has asked the court to put its ruling on hold for now so it can appeal. President Donald Trump says he considered it to be treasonous for people to say that the U.S. is not winning the war with Iran. That comment after the president notified Congress that the hostilities with Iran have terminated after a ceasefire was declared in early April. At an event in Florida on Friday night, he said maybe the U.S. could be, quote, better off not making a deal at all. I'm joined now by Stephen Olicara, Senior Fellow for Political Reform at the USC Schwarzenegger Institute, CEO of Bridge Entertainment Labs, and co-host of Group Chat on Two-Way. You've got a lot of jobs.
9: Yes,
0: Stephen,
9: yes,
0: welcome back to The Story. It's great to
9: see you. Thanks for having
0: me. And good to have you here in Washington.
9: Yes.
0: We appreciate you coming in the building.
9: Absolutely.
0: Let's talk about that polling when it comes to Iran. 61% disapproval at this point. We have never really seen anything this close into a war with disapproval that high.
9: That's right. I mean, we haven't seen it at least since the Vietnam War in 1971.
0: But it took some time to get
9: to
0: that point.
9: And 50,000 Americans dying to get to that point. And certainly the Iraq War was very unpopular, similar levels. So this is not good.
0: After years.
9: And so this is not good for the Trump administration. And when you look at where we are right now, I think what the American people are seeing is that there's been no change of regime. You've had Americans killed. Ships are stuck in the Strait of Hormuz, and we're still paying over $1 billion a day. And so I think the American people, who've been already tired of Middle Eastern wars getting out of hand, which, by the way, President Trump campaigned against these exact types of wars. You're seeing that now reflected in the polling.
0: So what does President Trump do about this then?
9: Well, he has to get a deal as quickly as he can. What he said today is he didn't like what he was seeing from the Iranians. And I think that underscores the deeper issue here, which was, in my opinion, very predictable, is that this is an asymmetric war in terms of the U.S. and Iran. And so Iran can just continue to not lose and continue to keep the U.S. in this fight. And so that's where I think he's running into issues with the deal. The other thing that's important today is that we've now hit 60 days of this war.
0: Right.
9: And 60 days matters because at this point, there is no question at all that is an unconstitutional illegal war. That's based on the War Powers Act in the 1970s, passed after Vietnam. Some people look at the Constitution and say he needed congressional approval right away. Regardless of those debates, now we're at 60 days and he needs congressional approval.
0: The War Powers Act says that the president can basically do almost anything he wants militarily for 60 days,
9: right,
0: but then needs approval of Congress. He has not asked for approval of Congress. There has not been a declaration of war so far. Meanwhile, in the streets today, we see May Day, and
9: yes,
0: we see all of these people in the streets with different things that they're frustrated about, but sort of a reminder of just the general angst that we see, especially for about half the country. We've seen all the No Kings protests and now what's happening with May Day.
9: Yeah, that's right. And you see the energy behind it, not just about the frustration with the war, but there's an economic populist kind of message there. And this is what I call the immune system of democracy kicking in. When people feel cynical and they feel like they don't have agency, to see a lot of people out on the street peacefully protesting, that's a good thing. And I would say that regardless of party. And so not only do you see a lot of people on the street, but you see Democrats obviously having a significant advantage going into the midterms, which is why, and I know we'll talk about this in a little bit, I don't think Democrats need to be cheating in order to win the midterm elections.
0: So that of course is a transition to this topic of gerrymandering.
9: Yes.
0: And there's been this push. President Trump kind of started this with what happened in Texas, this push to make Texas more Republican. Then California responded to make California more Democratic. Now we've seen state after state sort of go through this to try to make their particular states more partisan. I know you're from the Schwarzenegger Institute. Arnold Schwarzenegger's whole thing is terminate gerrymandering. Right. The whole idea of getting rid of gerrymandering is something Arnold Schwarzenegger helped push for many years in many states. But it seems like it's hard to put the genie back in the bottle on this one, huh?
9: It definitely is. I mean, first, for context, I was part of the movement over the last 10 years to enact gerrymandering reforms, which successfully passed in a cross-partisan way.
0: So why is nobody listening to you now?
9: Well, they did at that time. And I think right now we live in a hyper-tribal, hyper-polarized environment. It's us versus them. Anything our side does is right. Anything the other side does is wrong. And in that type of environment, you can justify almost any type of political action, including if you're the Democrats reversing on an issue like gerrymandering. And here's what happens is people feel less represented.
0: Yeah.
9: Cynicism increases. And you have a dynamic today where roughly 10% of Americans are electing about 90% of Congress. And that's due to gerrymandering as well as closed primaries. And that's why Congress feels so unresponsive. That's why Congress has a 15% approval rating.
0: But how do you push back on that?
9: I think we need the kind of leadership that we probably haven't seen in a number of years that is calling Americans to a better kind of politics. There's always been two models of politics in American history. You can either appeal to humanity's worst impulses, or you can call out our better angels. And our best leaders have been able to do the latter. And that's when you're standing on moral ground, saying this is the right thing to do. And unfortunately, because of the party tribalism we see, we're just seeing a race to the bottom. And I think what Americans are looking for are politicians who are looking out for them and not the parties.
0: Are they, though? I mean, because if you actually look at the statistics, I don't know if that's true.
9: And that's a fair
0: point. It seems like you're getting rewarded actually for looking out for the parties, and the people that are looking out for our moral best interests are not the people that are winning right now. I mean, who do you think in the 2028 crop actually fits the model of what you're saying in either party to do what you're talking about?
9: I think on the Democratic side, I look at leaders like James Tallarico and Ro Khanna, who are trying to reframe a set of debates as not left versus right, but the people in power, the billionaires who are dividing us against each other. That's fueling what I call the division industrial complex, this system that makes money on making people hate each other. So you see a few leaders, but obviously most leaders are going to follow the incentives and they're going to follow the money. And to your point, there's a lot of money in division. And also further to your point, a lot of these referendums to gerrymander the maps, blue states and red states, it's going to the people. And so my message to everyone at home, Democrats, Republicans, independents, we have the power to say we should have a voice in choosing our elected representatives, not the other way around.
0: And yet every one of them has passed this year.
9: So far. And so that's what's happening right now. And we'll see where the reform movement that I'm part of goes after that. But I do think there will be a need and a movement for people who can actually serve the American public. And what I would also say is a country that is so cynical, and when approval ratings for all politicians and institutions are so low, I do think something positive can come out of that, but it takes real leadership.
0: Stephen Olicara, thank you for coming in. This is
9: among
0: the topics we will get into at the California Governor's Debate, which is going to be happening on Tuesday night on CNN. I'll be moderating alongside Caitlin Collins. That's Tuesday at 9 p.m. Eastern, 6 p.m. Pacific. We'll carry it on CNN, CNN app, CNN International, CNN Espanol, basically whatever language you want. We've got an option for you. Stephen, thanks again.
9: Thank you.
0: Coming up, cheers and celebrations greeted a marathoner who returned to his home nation this week. Why his record-breaking run is not only the talk of his town, but also much of the world.
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0: It's that time of year again. Big hats and horse races. The Triple Crown season is officially underway with the Kentucky Derby starting things off in just a few hours from now. The favorite to win the race is Renegade, who has a 5-1 shot of taking the first leg of the Triple Crown. Next hour, CNN's Andy Scholes will show us some of the glamorous hats that have become a tradition at the Derby. We'll talk more about that. But now let's talk about another great event. The people of Kenya are celebrating the man who brought them a record-setting win in London. Sebastian Sawe received a hero's welcome when he returned to Nairobi. On Friday, President William Ruto welcomed Sawe at the State House. The Kenyan runner set a new world record in the London Marathon on Sunday in a time some thought was impossible. CNN's Larry Madowo reports.
1: Kenya has gone all out to honor Sebastian Sawe, the first person to ever run a marathon in under 2 hours in an open city race. He won the London Marathon in 1 hour, 59 minutes and 30 seconds. And when he came back to Kenya, the president of Kenya gifted him custom plates with that time, 01, 59, 30. He's also getting a car of his choice and $62,000 as an extra bonus on top of obviously everything he made from the race sponsors and for his appearance fees and obviously for winning the marathon. He is very soft-spoken and humble. This is why he said he did it.
2: The work I did in London was on behalf of all of us, to build our country's name to continue shining. It is joyous for all of us. I want to say thank you. And we will continue working hard on our talents to build the country's name to remain at the top.
1: Many Kenyans are frustrated by the attention the Adidas super shoe he wore when he won the marathon. Sebastian Sawe was wearing this incredibly light 97-gram shoe by Adidas, which is available for the public, by the way. And the person who came in second, the Ethiopian Yomif Kejelcha, was wearing that as well. He also, in his marathon debut, ran less than 2 hours, just 11 seconds behind Sebastian Sawe. And the Ethiopian Tigist Assefa won the women's marathon wearing the same shoe. But Kenyans say it's not about the shoe. It's about the man. He's been preparing for this his entire life. He only started running marathons in 2024 in Valencia, and he's been unbeaten in every marathon since then. These athletes are the very best in the world. I have trained with them. I have bought the shoes. I am still terrible at running, even though I am Kenyan. These Kenyans, yes, some Ethiopians as well. There's a lot of rivalry there, and more recently, some Ugandans. They train at high altitude. They watch everything they do. They log something like 200 kilometers a week while in season. This is why they are the very best in the world. If there's a marathon in your city, a Kenyan has probably won it. And that is what culminated in Sebastian Sawe running this record 2 hour marathon. And he thinks maybe the next one, he might come down to 158. Larry Madowo, CNN, Nairobi.
0: Amazing runners and quite an ad for that shoe as well. Thank you, Larry. Formula One is in the U.S. this weekend for the Miami Grand Prix. F1 racers have been on an extended break due to scheduling disruptions linked to the war in the Middle East. Races in Bahrain and Saudi Arabia were canceled in April. Going into Sunday's race in Miami, F1 fans will be watching 19-year-old phenom Kimi Antonelli. He leads the field with 72 points ahead of his Mercedes teammate George Russell and Ferrari's Charles Leclerc. CNN's Elizabeth Perez sat down with Antonelli, who has some big shoes to fill after taking over Lewis Hamilton's spot on the team.
3: You have become the youngest championship leader in the tournament. How does it feel?
4: Well, I mean, it feels good, but I'm not thinking about it, to be fair. It's still very early into the season. We still have a lot of races left, so the goal is to try and keep and maintain, you know, try to improve, level up, you know, also raise the gain, because for sure the others are going to get stronger. And, you know, we got to keep pushing, because it's still very early on. But definitely is a good position to be in, considering as well the car we've got at the moment. Of course, I don't want to think too much about it. I want to just really focus race by race. Because it's still a very long time.

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0: Face Off, the California Governor primary debate, live on...
1: Mysterious new statue that appeared in the heart of London this week. The sculpture shows a suited man marching off a pedestal, his face covered by a flag, apparently depicting blind patriotism. Banksy confirmed the work in a video posted online, showing it being installed during the night. Chloe Molly was named head of editorial content for American Vogue last year, but unlike her predecessor, Anna Wintour, she is not known for her personal fashion look. And as CNN's Rachel Tashjian found, having her own style critiqued was a surprise.
2: There have been some social media posts about what you wear and your style. Some people saying it's too casual. And some of these you've shared. Do you look at those things? How do you react to that?
3: I do have a Google alert for my name, so I do see when things come up. I like to know what's out there, but I'm certainly not reading comments because I think that's a dark place. But yeah, I dress different than Anna does, and maybe that's confusing for people. But I like getting dressed, and I've always been pretty consistent in the way I dress, and so I plan to continue. The fact that that leans a bit towards if Katharine Hepburn was a librarian is just something people are going to have to deal with.
2: Did someone say that?
3: No, but I like that.
2: Okay.
3: It's my dream.
2: There was a piece on Substack that someone wrote saying that Anna was staging a style intervention for you. Is there any truth to that?
3: There's not, but I'm happy to take advice from Anna.
2: Well, she knows what she's talking about.
3: Yeah.
1: CNN has a special called Behind the Bob, the story of Anna Wintour, now on the CNN app as The Devil Wears Prada 2 comes out in theaters. Now to this. From the streets of the Southwest to the front of a postage stamp, lowriders are driving into the national spotlight. United States Postal Service recently launched a first-of-its-kind stamp series celebrating these customized cars. CNN's Maribel Gonzalez takes us to Long Beach, California, where women lowriders show us how the multi-generational car culture continues to evolve.
4: The tilt, the lean, the hops. These are lowriders, customized vintage cars with origins dating back to the 1940s, a time when Chicano communities facing discrimination and segregation wanted to be seen.
5: It was just like a statement of we're doing our own thing. You know, we're Chicanos and we're gonna ride our cars low because we want to. The hydraulic part came in to be able to lift the car up so that when the police would see them, they wouldn't get pulled over for their cars being so low.
4: A form of expression that never stopped evolving.
6: Lowrider culture has deep roots here in Los Angeles. People take a piece of history and make it their own. But now, a new and powerful era is being driven by women in the front seat.
5: We have an all-female car club. We're based out of Southern California.
4: They call themselves the Lady Lowriders, women who grew up loving lowrider culture, but never truly saw themselves represented in it.
7: When you said you grew up watching your brother do this, did you ever see a lady having her own lowrider?
8: You know what? No, it was more men back then. No, like probably like the little sisters borrowing the cars, but actually, no, it was more men driving.
9: A chandelier inside that actually turns on.
4: They went from spectators to owners.
10: She's Lady Royalty.
9: Lady Royalty, yeah. So I kind of wanted something royal, but something sexy at the same time.
11: This is my car, my 66 Chevy Impala, named Highly Favored.
12: The accessories, the lights, the buckets. I try to keep us consistent to all the original parts from that era. This is my hydraulic setup.
4: Their creative designs turning heads at car meetups like this one.
11: For us to be able to have a car club full of women, you know, it's kind of a barrier breaker too.
13: And winning competitions.
11: And winning trophies and having nice cars. Putting our hands on the build.
4: And just as the Lady Lowriders have earned recognition amongst their peers, so too has the car culture they are part of. The United States Postal Service is featuring lowriders in their new set of limited edition postage stamps.
9: I got teary-eyed when I saw that, to be honest with you, because I was like, wow, you know, we're really out there.
8: We're accepted everywhere now.
4: And these ladies are making sure their story rides along.
11: The guys can do it, you can do it, we can do it, we're doing it.
4: In Long Beach, California, Maribel Gonzalez.
1: Way to go, ladies. Thanks for watching. The first hour of The Story Is. The next hour starts right now.
10: The story is the Iran war. A new poll shows 61% of Americans think the war is a mistake. With us, Republican strategist Shermichael Singleton with a new path forward. The story is May Day. Protesters take to the streets in countries around the world. And the story is NBA playoffs. Five-time NBA champion Derek Fisher with us live to break down the late night games.

0: Thanks so much for watching The Story Is. I'm Alex Michelson, wrapping up our week reporting from Washington. And the story is right now a warning from President Trump to Iran, saying that the U.S. may be better off not making a deal with Tehran. That is, he weighs a major military escalation. Iran sent its latest proposal to end the war with the U.S. to Pakistani mediators on Friday. The details of the proposal and the specific reasons behind the deadlock are unclear. But President Trump says he is not satisfied, even though he admits that Tehran has made strides in negotiations.
1: They've made strides, but I'm not sure if they ever get there. Do we want to go and just blast the hell out of them and finish him forever, or do we want to try and make a deal? I mean, those are the options.
2: Do you want to go blast the hell out of him?
1: I'd prefer not. Forever? On a human basis, I prefer not, but that's the option. Do we want to go in there heavy and just blast them away, or do we want to do something? They're not getting along with each other, and it puts us in a bad position. One group wants to make a certain deal. The other group wants to make a certain deal, including the hardliners. The hardliners want to make a deal, too.
0: The president also said that the U.S. was, quote, sort of like pirates, as he described a recent incident in which the U.S. Navy fired on and seized an Iranian cargo ship. Meanwhile, Iranian state media on Friday published a new statement attributed to the country's supreme leader, who says Iran, quote, has emerged as a military power after years of effort. For more analysis on all this, we're joined by Vice Admiral Robert Harward, a former deputy commander of the U.S. Central Command. He is now a member of the Iran Policy Project at the Jewish Institute for National Security of America. Welcome back to The Story Is. Thank you for being with us.
3: Good to be with you.
0: So it seems like we're at this spot where the president is trying to determine whether to negotiate more or whether to strike again. If he were to sort of reinstitute military action, what would be the next logical military strike?
3: Well, there's still a lot of IRGC facilities, IRGC leadership he could go after. I think he's made it very clear he does not want to go after power systems or stuff that will really affect the Iranian people for the long term. So all those are options he has available. I'm sure they're even looking at possible scenarios for boots on the ground. So I think all of those are stuff he's struggling with. But at the end of the day, he's made it very clear, look, you have to end the nuclear program. And that's where the negotiations are probably going to be held. How you end that program? Do you hand over the material as it moved to Russia? Will you stop your cascades and refinement? So all of those are, I think, the points they're negotiating or would negotiate on.
0: Where do you see the status of negotiations right now?
3: Well, for President Trump, it's clear capitulation. You're either going to meet those two objectives or you're going to ramp it up. The Iranians, I think there's confusion on their side of the table. Who can make those concessions? Who can make the agreements? And all of them know if they lose that nuclear weapons program and they cannot operate under the threat of a nuclear umbrella, they remain vulnerable for a long time. And don't forget, when President Trump first pulled out of the JCPOA, it was because of their ballistic missiles, their missile programs, which allowed them to weaponize. That's not been addressed to date. So there's still a lot of hanging chad out there, so to speak. I think it's driven primarily confirmation that they cannot get the material, and then you may have a longer-term approach to solve some of the other problems.
0: Hanging chad, for our younger viewers, is a reference to the 2000 Bush v. Gore election, when there were hanging chads from when you used to vote and try to punch through something. I haven't heard that reference in a minute. Thank you for that. In terms of munitions, there's been some speculation that the U.S. is running low on munitions, that Iran is running low on munitions. What do we know about that in terms of actual facts?
3: Well, look, the U.S. supply lanes have stayed consistent. They've been moving material. So during this hold on the war, I'm sure they've restocked. Now, on the Iranian side, it's not as clear. Have they been able to get their supply lines over the, you know, trucks being driven into Iran through Azerbaijan, through Turkey, through Pakistan? Have the Russians been able to supply them surface-to-air missiles? Have we put a total air blockade? Have we shut down all aircraft? So have they been able to receive arms in the air? Those are some of the uncertainties. But I, knowing the U.S. system and process, I would tell you our stocks are full to the brim at this point, especially with the arrival of the additional aircraft. So the threat they face is real and very dominant. And I know President Trump has that in his hip pocket, and he's going to leverage that to force the Iranians to meet the concessions. Again, as he said, he does not want to see that. He does not want to cause additional destruction, but it's difficult to understand if anyone in Iran can really concede to the demands he's making at this point.
0: So you're one of the few people that have sort of been in the middle of these conversations at the highest level of the United States government. And we know that politics is supposed to be separate from military planning. But in your experience, do polls showing a deeply unpopular war impact the civilians making the big decisions about war and peace? Does that have an impact potentially on their thinking in the days ahead?
3: Well, of course, they take all considerations, how people think, the impact it has, all of that. But again, they want to make sure they get a satisfying effect that's going to have long-term ramifications. So they consider polls, they consider what the politicians, they're listening to civilian leadership who really dictate the options. Military planners and leaving, and even the State Department and foreign policy, or political considerations are always put on the table. And it's very broad and very detailed for the president and the decision makers to understand. But again, it's up to the president, the commander in chief, to make those decisions. So again, in the planning process, all the teams come together, the State Department, the Department of War, Commerce, all those have an input into that process for the president to consider. And I'm sure for him, there's political considerations at stake as well. But I think for President Trump at this point, it's more about his legacy. Will he be remembered as a president who brought peace or an enduring war, as he's talked about himself for his whole administration and part of his rhetoric coming into the presidency?
0: Former Deputy Commander Robert Harward, thank you so much for joining us. It looks like it's daylight where you are, so have a good weekend and good morning to you. We appreciate it. President Trump is calling the War Powers Resolution totally unconstitutional. The law says he must get congressional approval for further military action in Iran now that the war has hit the 60-day mark. But in a formal letter to Congress, the president argued that the hostilities ended after a ceasefire was put in place. At the same time, Trump wrote that the Iran remains a significant threat that will be addressed as necessary. New polling shows that a majority of Americans are blaming President Trump for rising gas prices. AAA reports that the national average has jumped another 9 cents to $4.39 a gallon. That is the highest level since July 2022. President Trump insists prices will drop when the war ends.
1: It's going to come tumbling down. There is so much oil out there. It's pent up. It's locked up in the Strait of Hormuz. When all of that gets released, when all of that comes out, these people tried to hold up our country for years and years, the world, by closing up the Strait of Hormuz. When all of that stuff comes out, you're going to see prices dropping on gasoline like you've never seen. And all of that, electricity, gasoline, anything having to do with energy. Grocery prices are way down. Used car prices are way down. Look at eggs. Eggs are down by four, even five times.
0: The war against Iran and rising energy costs were contributing themes in some protests marking International Workers' Day, also known as May Day. In downtown L.A., thousands of people gathered to protest against immigration raids and to demand higher wages. Marchers in Washington focused on immigration and customs enforcement. At one point, some people chanted, "ICE has got to go." Huge crowds also took the streets in Chicago, where May Day originated. It started as a way to honor workers after a deadly rally back in 1886.
4: We're in another robber baron era, but it's also great to see that just like in the 1880s, people are willing to come together and stand together.
5: We're here to unite as one working class, as one international working class. No divisions. We won't fall for the scapegoating of immigrant communities. We won't allow ICE to terrorize our neighbors because an injury to one is an injury to all.
6: As a worker myself and alongside all these workers, like, we are seeing a lot of issues in this country and a lot of disrespect that we are receiving. And so we are tired, we're fed up, and we want to see change.
0: Meantime, police in Berlin, Germany say some 10,000 protesters marched in the city's annual event to mark International Workers' Day. Now, a developing story. Sources tell CNN that discount carrier Spirit Airlines will stop operating in just a few hours. They say the closure will be effective at 3 a.m. Eastern Time Saturday, about 2 hours from now. All this comes after a last-minute bailout from the Trump administration failed to materialize. It leaves thousands of employees out of work and millions of Spirit ticket holders scrambling. The long-troubled airline filed for a second bankruptcy last August. An operating deal was reached in late February, but the war with Iran began just days later. Since then, the price of jet fuel has nearly doubled, hurting Spirit's already narrow operating margins. Last hour, I got perspective from CBS News travel editor Peter Greenberg.
7: Creditors are not willing to give them any more money. That's when they went to the government to ask for the bailout. The problem with that is that what the Trump administration was offering was to buy stock warrants in the company, but they wanted to be in first position to get paid back, and the creditors are not going to let that happen. So that's where the talk stalled, and that's where we are at this late hour. Now, the good news is for Spirit ticket holders, you paid for those tickets with your credit cards, and under federal credit laws, you're entitled to get a refund because you contracted for a good or goods or service that you did not receive. So you'll get your money back. However, that doesn't get you where you needed to go.
0: And Spirit has about 14,000 employees. What happens to them?
7: They're out of a job and, you know, they're unemployed. There are very few assets that Spirit has. Now, the good news for their pilots is that they're trained to fly the kind of equipment that other airlines that are their competitors fly if they need them. The planes that they have are leased, will come back on the market for leasing terms that may be somewhat more attractive for the leasing companies, but that doesn't benefit anybody other than those leasing companies trying to recoup their investment.
0: Thanks, Peter Greenberg. When we come back, what new polling shows about America's attitude towards the war with Iran and where President Trump's base stands 60 days in. Sir Michael Singleton live with me next.
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0: A new poll shows that the majority of Americans are against the war with Iran. The survey by the Washington Post, ABC News, and Ipsos found that 61% say the war is a mistake. Only 36% believe that military action was the right decision. CNN political commentator and Republican strategist Shermichael Singleton joins me now here in Washington. Welcome to The Story Is for the first time.
21: Yeah, thanks for having me, man, and congratulations on the show.
0: Thank you very much.
21: A little California sunshine in D.C.
0: I know, we're here in D.C. We need it. We got some sunshine today, and it's great to be on set with you for the first time. So let's talk about this big number, though, that we're seeing in terms of 61% of the country think that the war with Iran is a mistake. And we're at that number much, much faster than what we saw for Vietnam or Iraq. I mean, people are quickly at this decision. What do you make of that?
21: Yeah, I mean, this isn't a serendipitous moment, in my opinion. I mean, you look at the war in Iraq, how the length of time, the number of soldiers killed, wounded, $2+ trillion, and the American people, after all of that, have asked themselves, well, what was the direct reward or award for the country? Now, I would argue the Iraqi people are free. That brought some level of stabilization. Afghanistan is a mixed bag, but certainly in a better position in terms of their overall posture, I would say, than it was prior to. This is a more nuanced explanation than what the American people are looking for, but I understand why most are looking at Iran and saying, here we go again, absolutely not.
0: What about you?
21: I mean, so personally, I look at this a little differently. I think the framing from the administration, if I can be quite frank, should have been two ways. Because the American people are asking, why are we doing this now? What is the long-term goal? Right. What are we trying to prevent? The prevention isn't merely preventing the Iranian regime from getting a nuclear weapon, which I think is critically important because it would start a nuclear arms race in the entire region. We definitely don't want that because of the terror proxy groups. But two, it's also about diminishing the Chinese wherever we can. That was a part, in my opinion, the missed opportunity with Venezuela. It was a little bit about Venezuela, but really about removing China out of our hemisphere. You want that hemispheric hegemony, if you will. And so in Iran, the Chinese get about 14% of their oil from the Iranians. Apparently, if you believe some of the experts, that's for strategic purposes. You want to lessen that. You want to weaken them for a lot of different reasons. That, to me, should have been the explanation given to the American people. And then I would say the timeline. Or are we merely trying to decapitate the ballistic capabilities and then making it more challenging for the Chinese, or is this a longer term strategy? And that just wasn't clear.
0: So you think the real point of this was to hurt the Chinese?
21: To me, that would have been my point, just understanding the international stage and understanding that the Chinese is our greatest adversary. Look at every single thing that they have done over the past decade and a half, the BRICS system, trying to challenge the dollar and currency, trying to figure out ways to usurp our lead with energy. You look at the financial markets of the world. Yeah. We created all of those systems after World War II. The Chinese are trying to diminish that to see a rise again. And that, to me, is important.
0: But that has not been the main explanation given. And there's been so many different explanations given over this as well. And even this idea of preventing them from getting the nuclear weapon, it's not totally clear that that's even happened so far.
21: Sure.
0: So then the question is sort of where is the base now? I mean, you as a Republican strategist, mm-hmm. you got to look at the base. You also got to look at independents.
21: Yep,
0: you don't
21: yep.
0: spend as much time worrying about Democrats.
21: Yeah.
0: But how do you see that? And do you feel like they're solidly behind the president?
21: Well, the base, you have to compartmentalize it. So you're going to have your diehard MAGA folks. You're about 90%, maybe 85% with the president, according to most of the data. You look at some of your more traditional conservatives, like the George W. Bush folks. Those numbers suggest around 75% in support with the president. It's when you get to your right-leaning independents. Those are the folks that you really need to see electoral victories once you've solidified your base. That support is significantly low.
0: Yeah.
21: And that is something that worries me headed into midterms because, one, historically, we know the party of the president typically loses. Mm-hmm. Then you factor in the approval rating of the president. That increases what those losses may be. And now you have the conflict. None of these things are great for my party, unfortunately.
0: So folks like you have to still come up with slogans,
21: yes.
0: slow down with campaigns, come up with a strategy. What's the campaign strategy to win them back?
21: Well, the campaign strategy, one, I think the American people aren't interested in the nuanced explanation I just gave about why we should be there. And I understand that. I really do get it because it's hard to say the Chinese or ballistic capabilities or nuclear missile programs when people can't put food on the table.
0: And can't pay for gas.
21: They're struggling to take care of their mortgage or their rent. And so if I were advising the president in this moment, I would say two things. Quickly resolve this and two, immediately pivot to the economy. We still have about 3 months before early voting really, really starts. There's a lot we can do with a Republican-controlled Congress to bring relief to the American people. That would be my focus.
0: Meanwhile, we see this fight over gerrymandering which started with President Trump in Texas and then California mm-hmm. got involved to try to help Democrats. And we see all these states.
21: Yep.
0: Big picture, was it a mistake to even start this thing? And does it hurt Republicans in the end?
21: So let me start here. My initial assessment of this was, you look at a state like Illinois, you look at a place like New York, you look at a place like Massachusetts, where Massachusetts, for example, there aren't any Republican congressional districts at all. And so I ask myself as an objective spectator, how is that reasonable or fair? Is it ideal to start this mid-districting thing? Absolutely not. This is not the standard. And I think the data suggests most people would agree with me on that. My hope, though, was after Texas, California jumped in, and then it evened everything out. I said, okay, finally, this is it. We ruffled a little feathers, but we're going to go back to normal business. Then Virginia, then North Carolina. Now the recent Section 2 reduction from the Supreme Court. So now Alabama is getting in,
0: Florida.
21: So this is not going to end, and that is what I was afraid of, is that you no longer have the idea of compromise. Now it's the idea of essentially coercion and force to get one's means accomplished. That is not beneficial to the country long term, regardless of where you stand politically.
0: So it was a mistake for President Trump to start it in Texas?
21: I think it's a mistake for both parties here because no one wins. So I can easily say, look, the president shouldn't have started this. I would acknowledge that. I don't think it's beneficial. But now Democrats are upping the ante, if you will. And so my question, not merely as a partisan strategist, but heck, as an American who loves this country, what does this do in the long run about the ability to accomplish things in unison? It dissolves them completely. We're more fragmented than we were before. Tribalism increases even further. None of these things are good. Again, going back to the Chinese, when they're focused on what the next 20 years will look like, we're not there. And that is what worries me, especially with a 15-month-old. I have to think about the future for my daughter and the next child, as many Americans do, and I'm not confident that the decisions we're making today will put us in the best place in the future.
0: Ain't that the truth? Sure, Michael Singleton, great to have you
21: for the first time.
0: Come visit us in
21: LA. I will in LA.
0: It's great to have you here in Washington. We appreciate it. You can check him out on pretty much every CNN show.
21: Yeah, that's right.
0: Every day of the
21: week.
0: Yep. You're on TV quite a lot.
21: I am.
0: I like it.
21: That's a good thing, I hope.
0: Yeah, it's like you and Caitlin Collins all over CNN every day. It's great. We're in good hands. Thanks, Sure, Michael.
21: Thanks, Alex.
0: And can't forget about Scott Jennings, too. Thanks for watching us from Washington. For our international viewers, Inside Africa is next. For our viewers in North America, I'll be back. We're talking sports. Derek Fisher, five-time NBA champion, joins us live to break down a wild weekend in the NBA with three different Game 7s coming up. Plus, we're talking Lakers tonight. Derek Fisher, next.
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5: You're well? How is that money treating you? I knew it. You look corrupt. I could tell from afar.
6: Kenyan humor is inappropriate, very smart, and also very left field.
5: You know, having a Burundian passport is
7: like, it can get you places.
5: Yeah.
7: Not the right places, but
5: yeah, it can get places.
8: Kenyan humor in three words, sly, layered, outrageous.
9: There's a very cold looking gentleman right there. Are you expecting company or just you? Company. Female, male, your buddies.
7: Okay,
9: female, male.
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11: Energetic, not subtle, creative.
12: You're going to be my boss, okay? So remember, you are showering me with compliments.
13: Diverse, hilarious, and growing.
9: The next guy coming on stage, this is literally his very first time.
14: Kenyan stand-up is on the rise. A wave of new venues and talent is emerging in Nairobi that is complementing the country's vibrant creative sector.
15: I know, I look distinguished.
14: This is a look at what makes Kenyan humor and creativity distinct. This is Inside Africa.

0: arts have really grown and developed and expanded in many beautiful ways. I definitely think Kenyan comedy is having an incredible moment in the sun. I think there's many more practitioners.
1: They think I'm very confident. I was born and raised Jehovah's Witness. Do you know how many doors I have knocked at that have not been opened to me? I am not afraid of rejection.
0: I love being able to be a fan in Kenya. I love discovering somebody new, doing something new every day.
2: Why did the frying pan have attachment issues? It was nonstick.
3: Kenya's creative industry is an important part of their economy.
4: Are you ready for the next comedian?
3: Contributing around 5% of the GDP.
5: It's going to be a beautiful night. We're going to be your hosts. My name is Eric Lusavali.
6: And I am Greg Wahome.
3: This weekly open mic night is run by the Punchline Comedy Club, one among a handful of collectives helping to provide a pathway into the industry.
5: Ladies in the cold, what do you do, miss? You're an entrepreneur. Some are business ready. Just go. Business ready, still.
6: Right.
5: Very nice, very nice. Next customer might be here. You don't think so? So what you're saying is we are poor, Sindio?
7: It's the longest running consecutive open mic in Africa, because even during the pandemic, we never stopped. So we take advantage of Nairobi's dope weather. We take advantage of Kenya's crazy sense of humor, but also of the immense talent that's around. So that makes it very unique. It's a cocktail of three things that are very potent.
3: The outdoor setting seems a big draw card for the audience and comedians alike.
5: Miss, is that your man? Oh, yo. Waiter, split that bill into two.
6: Please.
5: So disaster has started.
7: Hey. Traditionally, the way stand-up comedy started, it was basically in cellars, because in New York, that's the only space you'd be able to get. And that's why there's the famous brick wall behind every stand-up comedian. However, in Kenya, we don't have cellars. We have amazing weather. It's like sunny most of the times. So what we've always tried to do is, how do we find spaces that speak to who we are? Spaces that speak to how Kenyan we are, what our environment is, and then how that influences our comedy.
8: Yeah, I've been watching a show on Netflix called Emily in Paris. How many have seen it? They call French the language of love. Like, everything said in French just sounds so good all the time. Talk more on croissant. I'm like, sure. I'm not even sure if he wants to give me a croissant or his croissant.
9: Two grapes in Kilimani. That's honestly my favorite place. The community of the comedians, it's one of the best, no really, actually, it's the best community for me, because I feel everyone is rooting for each other. We are pushing each other to be better. We are rooting for each other to do better.
1: Do you want to hear about the good news of our Lord and Savior Jesus Christ?
10: Amen.
1: Brother Hezron, is that you?
7: And how do we find our comedic voice?
3: So that camaraderie extends to the weekly workshops where the comedians work on their material.
7: Authenticity, consistency, and perspectives, then we find out what our comedic voice is. The main goal with me for Punchline Comedy has always been to make a global standard locally. Some of the biggest names that you know are always at open mics. We have hard cutoff times for signups. We have workshops where people have to work on their material. And also we go beyond that, whereby at our workshops, we're looking at things like financial literacy. What does it mean? How do you handle money when you get it? What does contract law look like? How do you know you're getting a good deal? And over and above, how do you breed a sense of continuity and sustainability in your craft so that you can do this for years to come?
11: Make some noise
5: for Mr. Time Gashira!
12: How you guys doing?
3: Time Gashira quit his law job for comedy 8 years ago and has gone on to headline open mics, host his own primetime show, and perform at international comedy festivals.
12: Don't judge me, but listen, I only came here for you, okay? People have been telling me that Nairobi is a very hard place to find someone, right? Langata Women's Prison. Just show up, stand outside, just look presentable, you see?
13: One of the challenges I put on myself was, can I make people outside of my culture laugh?
12: The thing is, someone say no, but they're bad girls. Yeah, we all want a baddie in our life, right? Because, like, she stabbed her boyfriend 13 times, but she thinks I'm funny, you know?
10: In Tanzania, I went and I did a political joke and the whole audience fell silent. And then I thought maybe I wasn't funny, right? But then when I did a dating joke, everyone started laughing again. Everyone loves, everyone laughs, everyone has fears, everyone. So I think the differences would be like political, religious, or where you have to understand the context of a country.
3: One of the big turning points for Kenyan stand-up over the past 20 years was the creation of The Churchill Show in 2007.
7: Anytime you meet anyone across the country and you say, I do stand-up, and it's like, how come I've never seen you on Churchill's show? He is a pioneer, he is a force. Like, just literally, that's the biggest name there is in stand-up comedy.
11: It was very unique because it was a mix of so many things. It was stand-up, it was interviews from both comedians and musicians, celebrities, politicians, and then we even had a segment for kids. So it was a big family show.
13: You guys, interesting thing about Churchill, when he got his first iPad, he's so used to reading newspapers that he did this.
3: During its heyday, up to 2 million Kenyans tuned in. Helping to propel comedy into mainstream entertainment.
11: There's no better space to be like now. You have something called social media that was not there. You don't need a media house, a big media house, so that your brand can grow. Just identify that and know the content you're going to serve. Be consistent with it. By consistent, that means discipline. Keep feeding them. Keep the surprises coming.
14: Give it up for Arnold Xavier!
3: Open mics are peppered with comedians who started out on The Churchill Show, like popular performer Arnold Xavier.
12: You guys, you saw that trouser?
2: I know.
12: I feel like I look like those angry teachers. You remember those high school angry teachers with issues?
15: One of my biggest milestones was when I switched from Swahili comedy to English comedy, and that was through Punchline.
2: Good morning, boys and girls. I don't like your energy. Good morning, boys and girls. I've just heard that you have double PE.
15: I'm good with impressions, and being a thespian has really helped me craft my stories well. People really relate to a story when they see the character, when they picturize the whole story.
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1: I know, I look distinguished. I look like a rich uncle who is expecting dowry. And I'm just there waiting to say the wrong thing.
24: So I get inspired by the pop culture and just observing people around me. And then pop culture specifically on different forms of art. So music, film, performing arts. So it's more of looking at craftsmanship as not as one form, not as just physical product. It's like when you're thinking of an idea and it has to be fine, it's the same process that I go through when I'm sketching and coming up with a design.
3: Nairobi was the first city in Africa to establish a World Design Week in 2015. It's part of a global network of 46 cities that aims to promote talent, ideas, and growth.
25: Right now we're in a space called 600 in Ngara Road. And Ngara is interesting because they're trying to really make it the new art district for Nairobi. So we're here for Nairobi Design Week, which is basically everything about creative and art in Nairobi.
26: We're bringing attention, much needed attention, to the Kenyan creative industry. You know, people struggle to know where can I get my art recognized and appreciated.
3: This year's Design Week celebrates what it is to be human and the power of connection.
27: The late Toni Morrison was iconic in saying that the arts make us remember who we are, the arts are able to remind us what we're capable of, the arts are able to seduce us into being better versions of ourselves, the arts allow us to dream of better in ways that other things cannot. So the ability to be something else, something bigger, something more beautiful, and to seek comfort, to seek care, to seek possibility, I think is what the arts will always be for.
3: There are up to 80 exhibitors, largely across textiles, jewelry, and fashion, many of which are returnees.
28: The networks that I've gotten at Nairobi Design Week have been really important for my business. My particular jewelry brand is focused around our Kenyan heritage, and also it's very much craft-led. So that means we work with artisan groups and design around the cowries, which are a very important shell in Africa.
3: A lot of the designers here are working with local and sustainable materials.
29: The interesting thing about this is the intricate detail of sisal.
30: Yes.
3: The shaba weave bags and baskets from sisal, a natural fiber grown in semi-arid parts of the country.
29: 20 years ago, my grandmother used to weave baskets. She'd make beautiful, colorful baskets, and her and the women in her community used to sell either to a middleman or they send them to Nairobi, but they never really got the benefit of their craft. So I started shaba, and for our artisans to really benefit, we introduced a digital supply chain. So we designed the products in-house, we placed them on the shaba community app. Only one person within the community needs access. So they check the orders, check on payment, check everything. They start the process of harvesting the sisal, processing the sisal into the thread, weaving them, and then everything comes to our workshop where we do the finishing and the assembly into the, now the finished product.
3: These sunglasses are made from recycled floorboards and cow horn, a byproduct of the meat industry. They were made in a factory 20 kilometers from Nairobi center.
29: When we started, we were doing design only and outsourcing the manufacturing bit. The fact now that we have the production facility here, it means then we take control of the quality, we take control of the process, we take control of the design, and we take control of everything that is happening here. So whatever, we want to go deeper into the eyewear and see how far we can go when it comes to the eye care space. We are using sonar technology to bring out the sunglasses for the visually impaired.
3: Up next, we're invited to see the world through the female gaze.
2: When I got out, he wanted to give me a rebuttal, but because he's of the manual Suzuki Alto, he took a minute. 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
4: Thought it was funny. But when I came here, you get to know that there's a setup and a punchline, and that sometimes there are mini punchlines inside the punchline. So I feel like the area I have grown most in is actually writing jokes. And because my joke structures is mostly stories, so I have learned to actually put in bits of funny inside my story.
5: And then it collapses.
6: Yes.
5: Yeah. Then you can be like, that guy looked like he was on his gap year or something.
7: So gap year, a seasoned performer, Shiru Mwangi has been chosen to close the comedy night.
8: Especially because WASP is a very intimate space. Even the volumes that we use are very different there.
9: I've been part of it since it started. And I'd say the joy of performing with other women cannot even be encompassed into one word, because we are very few as it is. We go through such a different world. For me, it's so different. And I wish more women would perform. But for me, just having my fellow girls on the same show and making people laugh and enjoying that night, it's priceless. It's, every time it's happened, it's just been beautiful.

0: night. Are you guys ready? Give it up. First comic of the night, Miss Drusilla Lorraine.
1: When I'm on stage, I feel like I can just say anything and I can be anyone, as opposed to how proper you're supposed to be in real life and just like connect with people in a different level.
2: I am a mother. I have a 6-year-old daughter. Thank you. My pride and joy. Also my headache and all of my stress.
1: I do a lot of mothering and a lot of adulting. So I think I chose comedy because then I get to practice art and be free and just speak my mind.
2: I feel like relatives give a lot of unsolicited advice, isn't it? They're all like, oh, please get married, get married, get married. Personally, I'm getting this pressure from just one relative. My 6-year-old daughter.
3: Being the last act can allow nerves to get the better of you. But Shiru is used to high pressure, having performed alongside one of the most famous comedians in the world.
4: Opening for Dave Chappelle.
5: That has to be top of the list and single-handedly the most stressful day of my life, because I felt like I held the fate of not just comedy, but female comedians. There's such a high bar as a comedian, and I felt if I mess this up, everyone will always say female comedians are this and they're this. And so it was very stressful, but I was also super grateful.
0: So give it up, make it loud and proud for Shiru Wazi.
5: The novelty, it wears off in the first 2 seconds after they say the next comedian is a woman. Everyone is like, oh, okay. And then you get on stage and you hold the mic and you're like, okay, now make us laugh. And in that moment, you quickly, very quickly realize there's no such thing as a male or female comedian. There's just comedian. Be funny. That's all they want. Just be funny.
6: And then I got hit on by a young guy. You know what that does for you as a woman? It's so validating. Like, you can go to therapy, you can meditate. But when a younger guy hits on you, something heals immediately. What me and Dr. Judy have been working on since last year, it healed that night.

0: The comedy night is a big hit with the audience. Still, for most comedians, quitting their day job is still some way off. So, what does success look like for this growing scene?
1: I would say about 7%. 7% of comedians are doing this full time. However, we're fortunate enough to have comedians who are doing this, but then they have comedy adjacent careers. So there are people who are writers, there are people who are basically producers, there are people who are working as directors, there are people who are acting. So they're using the skills that they have from stand-up comedy to try and earn a living.
2: I have this skill in me and this art that I really enjoy doing. I hope to see that someday it will, like maybe I can even quit my job and just be a touring comic. I'll go to Uganda and then I'll go to Tanzania and then I'll be like, you know what? Let me go to New York.
3: Success for me in comedy, if I'm very honest, will look like the day I will be completely myself on stage. Because the money will come. The money comes every now and then. For me, it's that internal feeling of knowing today I was extremely 100% myself on stage, because it's a struggle for most people. We try and put on a persona and you're trying to be liked. The day I shed the need for validation from the audience and just completely be myself, that for me is success.
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13: Hello, wherever you are in the world, you are now in the CNN newsroom with me, Ben Hunt, in Atlanta, and it is so good to have you with me. Coming up on the show, is the U.S. better off not making a deal with Iran? Donald Trump says, maybe, as the White House rejects Tehran's latest proposal to end the war. Amid rising energy costs due to the war, millions of people worldwide are calling for peace and higher wages on International Workers' Day. And Formula One is in the U.S. this weekend. We'll introduce you to the teen legend who is all the talk of this weekend's Miami Grand Prix.
14: Live from Atlanta, this is CNN Newsroom with Ben Hunt.
13: Welcome. U.S. President Donald Trump is casting doubt again on a potential deal to end the war with Iran. At an event in Florida on Friday night, he said maybe the U.S. could be better off not making a deal at all. That's as he weighs a major military escalation. Iran sent its latest proposal to end the war with the U.S. to Pakistani mediators on Friday. The details of the proposal and the specific reasons behind the deadlock are unclear. But President Trump says he is not satisfied, even though he admits Tehran has made strides in negotiations.
15: They've made strides, but I'm not sure if they ever get there. Do we want to go and just blast the hell out of them and finish him forever, or do we want to try and make a deal? I mean, those are the options.
16: Do you want to go blast the hell out of them?
15: I'd prefer not. On a human basis, I'd prefer not, but that's the option. Do we want to go in there heavy and just blast them away, or do we want to do something? They're not getting along with each other, and it puts us in a bad position. One group wants to make a certain deal. The other group wants to make a certain deal, including the hardliners. The hardliners want to make a deal, too.
13: President Trump said he considers it to be treasonous for people to say that the U.S. is not winning the war with Iran. He also said that the U.S. was, quote, sort of like pirates, as he described a recent incident in which the U.S. Navy fired on and seized an Iranian cargo ship. Meanwhile, Iranian state media on Friday published a new statement attributed to the country's supreme leader, who says Iran, quote, has emerged as a military power after years of effort. Let's go live now to Abu Dhabi and CNN's Leila Garagoglu. Thank you so much for being with me. President Trump says Iran has made strides in negotiations, but he also says he's not satisfied with Tehran's latest proposal. Reading all of those signals, are we moving any closer to a deal? What could Trump do next?
10: Yeah, Ben, so it's actually quite unclear where we are. I mean, I think what's really important to actually take note of is Mojtaba Khamenei's statement that Iran has emerged as a power, because that gives us insight into what Tehran's thinking. And over the past couple of weeks that we've been in the ceasefire, it's very clear that they believe that they have the stronger hand and they're very unlikely to capitulate. Now, they have moved a little bit on their deal making and on their red lines, but it's very, very unlikely that we see any sort of big movement without the U.S. also moving forward and them coming together. Now, obviously, the U.S. has a blockade on the Iranian ports in order to economically pressurize Iran to come to the table. This, a lot of analysts say, is also not going to be a winning strategy for the U.S. As we heard, President Donald Trump says that, you know, perhaps that they will start an escalation again, they will start the conflict all over again. But again, that's also unlikely to bring the Iranians to the table, because they are believing that they have the stronger hand, they've emerged the power. Now, in terms of economic pressure, President Trump did say that they managed to take some cargo and oil. Take a listen.
17: They're 5 miles away, and one shot into the engine room, blew up the engine room. The ship stopped. They used tugboats, and then we landed on top of it. On top of everything else, we then land on top of it, and we took over the ship. We took over the cargo, took over the oil. It's a very profitable business. Who would have thought we were doing that? We're like pirates.
10: This has been quite a maritime-focused conflict, and this is just another indication of that. I think the U.S. has been very clear about wanting to put a ton of economic pressure on Iran. But the thing to understand with Iran is that they have lived under economic pressure. And while people are feeling the impact of this war, it's still very unlikely to have the government come to bring the government to the table, because they can withstand it for a much longer period. This was supposed to be a two-week kind of ceasefire that put enough pressure to bring them back to the table. We're not seeing that. And if escalation is the next move, we're unlikely to see the Iranians move on their red lines or any of these bigger issues. Ben?
13: Okay, thank you so much for that update. Leila Garagoglu, appreciate it. Onwards, the U.S. is reducing its military footprint in Germany just days after its chancellor criticized the war in Iran. The Pentagon says it will withdraw about 5,000 troops in the next 6 to 12 months. That would still leave more than 30,000 U.S. troops in the country. The statement says the move follows a review of U.S. military in Europe. But it comes after Chancellor Friedrich Merz said the U.S. is being humiliated by Iran. He added his personal relationship with President Donald Trump is still good. Mr. Trump has also floated similar moves in Italy and Spain because of their lack of support for the war. Well, for more analysis on this, we're joined by Mick Ryan, a retired Major General in the Australian Army. He's also the author of The War for Ukraine, Strategy and Adaptation Under Fire. He's joining us from Brisbane, Australia. Thank you so much for being with me, sir. I appreciate it. The Pentagon says 5,000 U.S. troops will leave Germany. But why now? What do you think is driving this decision? And is it smart?
18: Oh, g'day, Ben. The United States has had a plan for some time to start drawing down its efforts in Europe. It was included in its national military strategy that was recently released. I mean, it's always been the intention of the Trump administration to shift its efforts to the Western Hemisphere and the Pacific. The key question is, however, what kind of troops will these 5,000 be, particularly since Germany is a critical location where the US supports Ukraine from? Any redeployment of troops involved in support for Ukraine would have a big impact on that war.
13: Germany remains one of America's biggest military hubs in Europe, despite this. Is President Trump using military muscle here as political leverage against an ally?
18: I'm sure he is, and these kind of spats in the NATO alliance and other military alliance are hardly unusual in military history. We saw it before the 2003 Iraq War, and certainly during the Suez Crisis and the Second World War. But, I mean, obviously the US administration would like that these 5,000 troops being withdrawn is linked to Chancellor Merz's comments, but I think this plan has been in place for a while. It was just an opportune time to announce it.
13: If US troop levels can shift so quickly and dramatically after political disputes, what message does that send to already nervous NATO allies?
18: Well, you know, for all of them, I think moving beyond walking on eggshells around the Trump administration, it now appears to them that even if they have done that in the past, it hasn't really helped them in the relationship. So being honest with their American friend appears to be the new strategy for NATO allies of the United States. And if that comes with this kind of behaviour from the United States, it appears that Europe is willing to wear it. But it also reinforces why many European countries, including Germany, are moving towards increasing defence spending and their own strategic autonomy.
13: Well, let's talk about that a bit more, because do you think that this could backfire and accelerate Europe's push to defend itself without relying so heavily on Washington?
18: Well, it's something that Washington has actually asked the Europeans to do. It's just something the Europeans have been slow in taking up over the last decade or so. The Trump administration was not the first to say that to the Europeans that you need to spend more on your own defence, but they've certainly been more direct about it. So this is the direction that the Trump administration actually wants Europe to go in, so the United States military can reweight its military efforts in the Western Hemisphere and in the Indo-Pacific.
13: Just want to talk about Ukraine as well. How concerned should Ukraine be about America scaling back its footprint in Europe, especially when unity matters so much here?
18: Well, unity matters a lot, as you know. And, you know, unity in the face of Russian aggression in Europe is very important. Russia is very good at seeking to sow division in alliances. But, I mean, Europe is a critical footprint for the United States, for its training of Ukrainian troops, for the throughput of American military material that goes to Ukraine, in particular air defences. So it is a very important that the United States stay in Europe, and even with this drawdown, they will still have tens of thousands of troops still in Germany.
13: Okay, Mick Ryan, thank you so much. We'll leave it there for now. Appreciate it.
18: Thank you.
13: Onwards, Ukraine is moving to address manpower shortages in its armed forces as peace talks with Russia remain deadlocked. The country is rolling out military reforms set to take place this summer. More than a million Ukrainians are believed to be fighting Russia's invasion, but they're still outnumbered. The reforms aim to increase military pay and possibly discharge some of its longest-serving troops. Meanwhile, firefighters scrambled for cover during strikes on Kharkiv on Friday. A Russian drone appeared in the sky just as they fought a fire started by an earlier attack. The fire crews later returned to finish that job. Two people were reportedly injured in the attack. And in Russia, the port of Tuapse was struck for the fourth time in recent weeks. Earlier attacks have hit a nearby refinery as part of Ukraine's effort to cut Russia's oil exports. Massive International Workers' Day or May Day rallies were held across the US on Friday. A key theme this year was rising energy prices, living costs, and immigration crackdowns. In downtown Los Angeles, thousands of people gathered to protest against immigration raids and to demand higher wages. There were also multiple protests across New York City. At this one, hundreds of people took a stand in favor of unions and against large corporations. Marches in Washington focused on immigration and customs enforcement. At one point, some people chanted, "ICE has got to go." And in Minneapolis, organizers pushed for better wages and benefits and against immigration crackdowns. Here's what one protester had to say in South Carolina.
19: "We're here to unite as one working class, as one international working class. No divisions. We won't fall for the scapegoating of immigrant communities. We won't allow ICE to terrorize our neighbors because an injury to one is an injury to all."
13: As Cuba celebrated May Day with a large pro-government march, U.S. President Donald Trump quipped about taking over the island. He joked about the military moving on the country on their way back from Iran. This all comes as Cuba faces an energy crisis and scaled back its May Day events. CNN's Patrick Ottman reports for us.
20: So May Day is usually one of the biggest pro-government marches you see in Cuba each year. This year, it's half to be stripped down. It's much less people than you usually see because of the severe energy crisis that is taking place on this island at this moment. The United States has been preventing, for the most part, all fuel from arriving to Cuba. So you see less cars on the street, longer and longer blackouts, and that is why, instead of doing this march in the Revolution Square here, which can fit up to a million people, we're in front of the U.S. Embassy because the government here has been calling on the U.S. to lift this energy blockade. For the Trump administration, though, it's quite a different story. They're saying that Cuba needs to open up economically and politically, that this island is being mismanaged and has been open to the enemies of the United States to set up a foothold just 90 miles from the United States. And so the tensions continue to rise here. What Cubans tell us, at least the pro-government Cubans here at an event like this one, is that they're willing to die to defend their country, and that no matter what the Trump administration demands of this government, that they are going to resist. Patrick Ottman, CNN, Havana.
13: President Trump is threatening to raise tariffs on cars and trucks from the European Union to 25% next week. He says it's going up from 15% because the bloc is not complying with its trade deal with Washington. EU lawmakers have been slow to implement parts of the deal, which include removing duties on U.S. industrial goods. Here's what President Trump told reporters at the White House on Friday.
21: "I raised the tariffs on cars and trucks to 25%. That's billions of dollars coming into the United States, and it forces them to move their factory production much faster."
13: European officials quickly criticized that move, and the European Commission rejected Trump's claim that Brussels was not complying with last summer's trade deal. And now to a developing story that we're watching for you. Sources tell CNN that U.S. discount carrier Spirit Airlines is set to stop operating in less than an hour from now. They say the closure will be effective at 3 a.m. Eastern time on Saturday. That's after a last-minute bailout from the Trump administration failed to materialize. Now it appears that thousands of employees will be out of work and millions of Spirit ticket holders left scrambling. The long-troubled airline filed for a second bankruptcy last August. An operating deal was reached in late February, but the war with Iran began just days later. And since then, the price of jet fuel has nearly doubled, hurting Spirit's already narrow operating margins. Okay, Formula One is taking over Miami this weekend. After the break, CNN sits down with Mercedes teenage legend Kimi Antonelli ahead of Sunday's big race. See you in a moment.
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31: Qatar's in Bermuda after wrapping up his 4-day American visit. It's his first trip to a British overseas territory as king. A royal military parade and a 21-gun salute provided a welcome. He made a trip alone. Queen Camilla returned separately to Britain after the US visit. The king also viewed artifacts from the transatlantic slave trade, took a boat ride, and attended an event at an aquarium, which was celebrating its 100th anniversary. The king's trip to Bermuda is set to last 3 days. A large forest fire in Tuscany has forced the evacuation of about 3,000 people. On Friday, Italian firefighters battled adverse wind conditions to put out flames on Mount Faita. The fire has been active since Tuesday and has spread over 800 hectares or 3 square miles. 3 planes have been deployed to drop water to help crews working to gain control of the fire. Formula One is in the US this weekend for the Miami Grand Prix. F1 racing had been on an extended break due to scheduling disruptions linked to the war in the Middle East. Races in Bahrain and Saudi Arabia were cancelled in April. Going into Sunday's race in Miami, F1 fans will be watching 19-year-old legend Kimi Antonelli. He leads the field with 72 points ahead of his Mercedes teammate George Russell and Ferrari's Charles Leclerc. CNN's Elizabeth Perez sat down with Antonelli, who has some big shoes to fill after taking over Lewis Hamilton's spot on the team.
8: Ciao Kimi, come stai?
9: Bene, bene, grazie.
8: Benvenuto Miami.
9: Grazie.
8: This is something incredible, what you have done in 2 years in Formula One. What ambitions or plans did you have before starting your second year?
9: I'm a very ambitious person. Obviously, this year the car is very strong and we have, so far, you know, we have such a great opportunity. It's one of those that you don't want to miss, you know. This weekend is going to be very important in Miami to be back from where we left. But yeah, definitely, you know, the goal is to win, not only races, but try to win the championship.
8: You have become the youngest championship leader in the tournament. How does it feel?
9: Well, I mean, it feels good, but I'm not thinking about it, to be fair. It's still very early into the seasons. We still have a lot of races left, so the goal is to try and keep and maintain, you know, try to improve, level up, you know, also raise the game because for sure the others are going to get stronger and, you know, we got to keep pushing because it's still very early on. But definitely is a good position to be in, considering as well the car we've got at the moment. Of course, I don't want to think too much about it. I want to just really focus race by race. Because it's still a very long championship, but so far it's been going good.
8: Looking forward to the rest of the season, starting with the Miami Grand Prix, how do you plan on maintaining this great momentum that you have?
9: Yeah, I mean, definitely the break was not ideal because we had a really good momentum after, you know, Japan, but it's really good to be back in Miami, really good place.
8: Off the track, you have to participate in fun events like this one, IWC Schaffhausen, that is the brand of the watch. Do you like these events? Do you have fun?
9: No, of course I know these things are very important because partners are very important. And, you know, it's important to do these kind of activities as well. Of course, you know, the thing I love the most is driving, but I also try to enjoy this kind of activities. You know, to be fair, I quite enjoy as well. Since obviously I got into F1 and since we have an incredible partner, I actually got into watches and, you know, I'm getting more into it. And I actually really want to discover more about watches, what's behind the construction of a watch, because I think it's very fascinating.
8: Stepping into the seat of a legend like Lewis Hamilton is something huge. How have you taken it so far?
9: First of all, I don't feel like I've replaced him because, you know, he has rewritten the history of the sport. So I feel like I was just the next Mercedes driver. But I've been enjoying massively the journey so far with Mercedes. And, you know, last year was a really good year in terms of learning. Despite the highs and lows. But definitely the journey so far has been incredible with that.
8: This is a World Cup year, and unfortunately, Italy didn't make it. How do you feel about that?
9: Yeah, of course, it's not great because I was really hoping for Italy to be in the World Cup. But yeah, unfortunately, it didn't happen. But I will still watch because I think it's such a cool event. I have a few players that I love. When I was little, I used to support Leo Messi so much. So definitely I'm going to go for him as well. But I mean, there are also other players that I really like watching. I think also Lamine Yamal, you know, is a crazy thing. He's, you know, he's 1 year younger than me and he's doing incredible things. So yeah, definitely. But the main one is going to be Leo Messi.
31: Well, it is that time of the year again. Big hats and horse races. The Triple Crown season is officially underway with the Kentucky Derby starting things off on Saturday. The favorite to win the race is Renegade, who has a 5-1 shot of taking the first leg of the Triple Crown. In the next hour, CNN's Andy Scholes will show us some of the very glamorous hats that have become a tradition at the Derby. How exciting. Russell, I've got for you. Thanks for joining me and the team too. I'm Ben Hunt in Atlanta. African Voices is next. And then I'll be back in 30 minutes time with so much more. CNN Newsroom. See you in a moment.
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30: I want to showcase my culture. It's definitely one of the things that is, you know, on my mind. I don't want people to go like, oh, he's just a Nigerian guy. Yes, I want to show them that there's layers to my character.

0: Welcome to African Voices. I'm Larry Madowo in Stamford, Connecticut. We're here at the world headquarters of WWE. Look at that, I grew up watching this. And there's an African shaking things up on the ring. I'm here to talk to Nigerian pro wrestler Obafemi to figure out how an artist ended up here. Let's go. All right, my man.
1: Yes, sir.
0: How far?
1: How you doing? I didn't know.
0: How body?
1: Body doing cyclots.
0: It's cyclots well.
1: Well.
0: How does a guy who was a track and field athlete and shot putter end up here in WWE?
1: So I was DM'd. Yeah, they messaged me on Instagram.
0: Right.
1: Direct message, and they were like, how would you like to do a tryout? We're interested in you. And I said yes, and the rest is history.
0: That's how it began for real?
1: That is exactly how it began.
0: What do you think got them interested in you when you were a track and field athlete at the University of Alabama?
1: I'm guessing they saw the package, they saw the size, you know, they saw some of my throwing videos, you know, I showcased some sort of intensity during my throwing. So I'm sure that's what drew them to the market, but I don't know for sure.
0: Why did you choose the name Obafemi?
1: Oba is the king, and in that name, it's referencing God. And Femi is like wants me, like when you say this person, oh, Femi, that means like they desire me or they want me. So it's like it's a way of saying like the king's, the one who's after the king's heart or the one the king loves. So God loves me. I love the meaning of the name.
0: But beyond the name itself, you brought a lot of Nigerian flair to this role in your choice of music and in how you present yourself. Was that deliberate?
1: Definitely. I want to showcase my culture. It's definitely one of the things that is, you know, on my mind. I don't want people to go like, oh, he's just a Nigerian guy. Yes, I want to show them that there's layers to my character and stuff like that. But in any way that I can put my culture out there and represent and, you know, let them know that I'm Nigerian and Nigerians are talented and we're doing well in the world, I will.
0: And it's a big stage. What's been the reaction to that?
1: Obviously, it's like authentic. It's on fire right now. The people are doing the walk. They love the accent. You know, they love Obafemi right now. And it's because it's not forced. It's definitely real, because we've had a bunch of guys in the past, you know, pretend to be Nigerian or, you know, play a role in being Nigerian, but like this is someone who is finally authentic, who is actually from the soil, a son of the soil, coming to America and, you know, dominating the industry. It's real, you know, and that's why the people connect with it.
0: Your star has risen so fast in WWE. In some ways, it reminds me of that Nigerian energy. Nigerian de carry last.
1: At all.
0: You come.
1: At all.
0: You come to dominate.
1: Yeah.
0: Do you think that has kind of propelled your rise in this sport?
1: I mean, definitely. Nigerian de carry last because Nigeria is the perfect like training ground. If you can make it in Nigeria, you can make it anywhere. It's just one of those.
0: I'm always saying this.
1: Because it's so true. It's just the way the country is structured. If you can make it there, if you can survive there, you can survive anywhere.
0: In 2026, you got promoted to the main roster, which is a huge achievement in such a short time. What does that feel like?
1: I mean, I felt like I'd been ready for the main roster for a very long time. I was in NXT for more than 3 years. And if you asked me, you could have pulled me up to the main roster at any point during the last 2 years of that three-year run. I was ready for a very long time. As a matter of fact, if you ask me, I think it was less about me being ready and more about the guys on the main roster not being ready for me. I didn't just come and become, you know, one of the other guys on the roster. I came, I made an impact, I made a name for myself. The crowd is chanting my name. They know who I am.
0: The crowd does chant your name. And what is that like?
1: It feeds my ego. I mean, but that's wrestling, though. That's the best part of wrestling. Like when the crowd is behind you and they're loving what you're putting out there. Mm-hmm. It's very reassuring.
0: When you come out, I notice even little kids doing the strut. Mm-hmm. They do that with you, and it's part of this whole spectacle. How did you come up with this?
1: You have to walk to the ring with intent. Mm-hmm. And it was one of those things where once I came out and I just vibed with the music and walked to the ring with intention, and I noticed that, wait, these guys, they're kind of into this thing I'm doing.
0: Right.
1: And ever since then, I stuck to it.
0: Your debut on the main roster was at Royal Rumble. Tell me about walking into that stage for the first time. And did you feel like, oh, I've made it?
1: So walking into Saudi, it wasn't like, oh, I've made it. It's more like, okay, we're here. How can we make this better now? You know, with the Saudi crowd, I didn't think they were going to be behind, you know, Obafemi. I didn't think they were, you know, hip to my stuff, because I was on NXT for a long time, and as big as NXT is now, it's not as big a stage as the main roster. So I didn't think that the Saudi crowd would be on board. Mm-hmm. And then when the music hit and I came out and I heard them chanting, "Oba, Oba," I was like, okay, we're here now. Mm-hmm. No, they know, they understood the assignment.
2: Like, we don't reach.
1: We don't reach, you understand? It's okay, now let's make this clear. Standing with a clothesline, knocks
0: down Lesnar. What is the WWE NXT track for people who are not familiar with how the pipeline for this pro wrestling works?
1: So NXT is your developmental. So that's where you go train, you learn everything about being a professional wrestler, being a superstar. You learn how to get comfortable on camera. You learn how to talk on the mic. Of course, you learn how to wrestle. But like, that's kind of where you prepare yourself to become a superstar. The NXT is a great program. We filter in, now we have the opportunity to filter in athletes from, you know, directly from college, because there's NIL now. Mm-hmm. So we use that pipeline to get them in, and hopefully they become stars like Obafemi.
0: Coming up, Obafemi's athletic past.
1: I definitely had aspirations to go to the World Championships, to go to the Olympics, to win medals. And I did all that to some degree.
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0: What does it feel to perform on this stage in front of thousands of people?
1: It's a lot of energy when it's thousands. You know, when it's a crowd of like 10,000, mm-hmm. 8,000, you can pretty much get your instant feedback. But when it's like 50,000 and above, it's like, mm-hmm. it takes time for the sound to even get to you. And then when it does, you can't even hear yourself.
0: Your signature move is called the Fall from Grace. Yes. This is a perfect place to illustrate. No. So do not throw me down. This has happened before.
1: So I don't attack you?
0: Do not attack me. Or
1: no attacking, no.
0: How did you come up with that, Fall from Grace?
1: The name Fall from Grace, it's very much tied to the name Obafemi, which means the king loves me. But what happens when you've fallen out of favor with the king, mm-hmm. and you're no longer special in the king's eyes? You've fallen from grace.
0: Right.
1: So that's where the name comes from. It's very symbolic. When my opponents are no longer in favor with the ruler, they fall from grace.
10: The ruler just put down the beast!
0: You went to college in Lagos.
1: I did.
0: Before you moved to the United States. You were studying, what were you studying in Lagos?
1: Visual arts.
0: But you were also a shot put champion while you were at college in Nigeria.
1: Yes.
0: Was that something you thought you might do professionally?
1: I definitely had aspirations to go to the World Championships, to go to the Olympics, to win medals. And I did all that to some degree, and been very successful in everything I do. And that's just because I try to go as far as I can.
0: So your move into the U.S. was to follow that athletic dream, to maybe go to the Olympics as a shot put champion, never to end up in wrestling, right?
1: Yes, it wasn't the goal to end up in wrestling. It just kind of happened.
0: What about shot put and track and field that you can bring to this current role, if anything at all?
1: Yes, I mean, there's a lifestyle of, you know, I don't want to say just track and field because I just want to say sports in general.
0: Right.
1: When you're an athlete, you know, it's a lifestyle. You learn, you know, your habits like discipline and, you know, you motivate yourself and, you know, you become stronger emotionally, physically, athletically. You become well-rounded as a person. That's just one of the advantages of being an athlete. And I feel like that has transferred to another sport, you know, and that's why my rise has been quite meteoric in a sense, because I had all those qualities doing the shot put now, and all I had to do was transfer.
0: You still went on to graduate?
1: I did.
0: Degree in visual arts?
1: Yeah, I did.
0: Is that something you might go back to?
1: Yes, maybe down the line. I haven't done any drawing or any sculpting or anything in the last like year and a half or two. But I definitely, it has a, you know, a place in my heart. I can always admire good art when I see it. But as far as like me drawing or, you know, doing anything artistic right now, no, that's not the goal right now.
0: We hear you were quite a good artist when you were actually doing it.
1: Yeah, I was pretty good. That's why I did it too, because I wanted to do track and field. I knew I wanted to be an athlete, but I also went down the visual art road because it was something I was good at. And I was like, okay, if I do something I'm really good at, I can kind of go like in a cruise control mode. I don't have to put too much. I don't have to try too much because I'm good at it.
0: Right.
1: I know it's a little bit messed up, you know, having that, you know, thought process towards your degree, but it's just, that's the route I was on. I wanted to be a track and field superstar. So I was like, what can I do that's going to be easy, that's going to be cruise control, that I know I'm good at, that I don't have to try too hard? And that was visual arts. So that's why I went with visual arts.
0: If you had not ended up in this, what would you be doing post-college?
1: Probably still throwing the shot put, you know, because I was well on my way to, you know, doing very, very well. I qualified for the 2022 World Championships. But at the time when I found out that I qualified based on points, I was already like gearing up to start my WWE journey. So I was informed that I qualified. I took that piece of information, I put it in my pocket, and I continued heading towards the WWE because that chapter was closed, and in my mind it was done, and it was truly done.
0: Next, how Obafemi's culture prepared him for the global stage.
1: The respect culture that comes with being Yoruba, you know, it takes you far.
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0: I feel like when you come to pro wrestling, to WWE, you have to perfect your trash talk.
1: Yes.
0: It's a key ingredient of this whole operation.
1: It is. But I will say this though. You can talk, but you have to win.
0: Right.
1: You know, you have to win. And I pride myself on winning and not just trash talk. You know, winning is more important to me.
0: Why did you settle on the ruler as your nickname?
1: Because it's an example of the dominance that I've showcased over the years. It's the most fitting name, you know, the ruler, the king. But the king, everyone calls themselves the king. So the ruler is more, you know, customized to Obafemi. And that's what I've been ever since.
0: Standing next to you, I look like a tiny human being. I'm not that short, but you're 6'6", 310 pounds.
1: 310.
0: So I look like I'm a child.
1: No worry, no worry.
0: I'm a grown human. I'm a grown man. I just like to confirm.
1: He looks like my younger brother, but he's my Egbon. He's my older brother. Don't worry.
0: Yes, I senior you.
1: Yeah, you senior me. You senior.
0: Did you grow up watching wrestling?
1: I did.
0: Who did you grow up idolizing?
1: Undertaker, Triple H, CM Punk. Those were my guys when I was growing up.
0: How does it feel to be on the same stage, in the same platform, these people you grew up idolizing were on?
1: Well, luckily for me, I've been able to outgrow that, you know, that stage of idolizing them, because now, you know, I come to work and guys like CM Punk are still active to this day, and I'm like, that's my coworker, that's my peer. Now he's competition. Like all that idolizing stuff is done, you know. For the next, like, as long as I want to do this, we're going to be competitors now. You're not my idol anymore.
0: What was your childhood like?
1: It was very strict, but it was also very loving. You know, my parents were affectionate, but they were very, like, firm.
0: So they were African parents?
1: Yes, they were African parents, but, like, you know, they had their exceptions. There were times where I'm like, oh, man, I'm definitely going to be destroyed tonight. You know, they're going to discipline me. And then they were more understanding than they would talk. And moments like that were few and far between, but, like, it happened.
0: Did your Nigerian parents encourage you to study visual arts and not be a doctor, like the stereotype?
1: So my parents already had their dreams kind of taken from them. My dad was a very good basketball player, and everyone under the sun was like, you need to play basketball. And his dad didn't see it the same way. So when it came to that juncture for me to become, you know, an artist or an athlete and not engineer, doctor, lawyer, my dad was already aware, because, you know, the same thing happened to him. And he always told me the story. He was like, you never know, like, what if I went on to play basketball? You know, I could have been in the NBA or, you know, whatever. And when we got to that juncture, he made sure that I did what I was passionate about, and I commend him for that.
0: Your parents allowed you to do what you want to do?
1: Yeah.
0: Art, shot put, track and field. What do they think about you being a wrestler?
1: They love it. I think they love it, because when I was growing up a fan, they also, you know, they were fans too, just because my son watches this thing, okay, I'll sit here and watch. And then eventually they became fans as well. So they love what I do. They love watching my progression.
0: Do you think living in Nigeria prepared you for this? Because Nigerians are very colorful characters, very many are just made for.
1: I mean, look at my shirt.
0: Exactly. I mean, that shirt.
1: Look at my shirt. Yeah, I mean,
0: now that you mention it, that shirt is it's a statement in itself.
1: Yeah, it's definitely saying something. Yeah, this is this is how we are. We're especially when you're Yoruba.
0: Right.
1: When you're a Yoruba person, you like faji. You like to show off. You like enjoyment. You must live life.
0: You must jaye every time.
1: Jaye must happen. Must occur.
0: There's so many layers to this. I don't even think we can explain it to the audience to understand what you mean when you're a Yoruba man. And so it has prepared you for this grand stage and for putting on a show in front of a big audience.
1: It has, in so many ways. And even just the culture, the respect culture that comes with being Yoruba, you know, it takes you far. People don't understand that there's an element of respect and likability that you have to have in order to go far in life. Mm-hmm. People think you can just, you know, walk into the room, not say anything to anybody. No, you have to bring some element of, you know, respect and likability to the table. And that's one thing that Yoruba people are pretty good at.
0: Coming up, Obafemi talks the future and legacy.
1: I just want, for the big picture, to be that symbol of, you know, emotional attachment for some young child watching right now. So when they grow up, they can be like, wow, I remember watching Obafemi.
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5: A lot of pressure, but I've trained myself to practice how I play. And that's one of the things that track and field taught me when I was an athlete. I had to understand that it doesn't matter where you go to compete. The shot put ring is the same. The shot put ball is the same size, even though it's not the one you throw with every day. So I conditioned myself to understand that, okay, we're going to go here, here, and here, and it's all going to be the same, but you have to perform. It doesn't matter if you're standing in front of 10 people, 1,000 people, or nobody. You have to deliver every single time you're out there. And I took that, and now I'm here in professional wrestling, in the WWE, with that mentality. So it doesn't matter where I go. It doesn't matter how many people are in the room, how many people are watching, how many people are cheering or booing. It doesn't matter. I perform the exact same way every single time.
6: Have you had any major injuries so far?
5: Major, no. No.
6: Have you been injured at all?
5: Injured, no. Like hurt, yes. Injured, no. I'm one of the more durable ones. Knock on wood. But yeah, no. I don't get injured like that.
6: Do you also realize the responsibility that you being here has for other Nigerians, other Africans who've also grown up on this? And they can now see you, I'm like, oh, they feel represented.
5: You know, this is my reassurance to the Nigerians out there. Like, I will carry this thing as far as it will let me carry it, and I will run as fast as I can. And I will represent them the best I can. They're going to get the best version of Obafemi. And hopefully one day, you know, we get a PLE in Nigeria out of it. Who knows? Maybe a PLE in Africa. Who knows? But as far as it will let me go, I will take it there.
6: What are the Nigerian fans telling you now that you're on here? Don't come and disgrace them.
5: No. They're not saying that. There are a lot of Nigerian fans who are like, no, look, this Obafemi guy, like, he's out there. He's doing good things. Like, we can't just focus on the negatives of, you know, the things we do. Because in this day and age, for some reason, it's always kind of been like this. But the negative just seems to ring louder than the positive. I can be nice to you for 10 days in a row, but the one day I do something bad to you, it's like, oh, look what Obafemi did to me. And that's just the nature of the world right now. But there's a lot of Nigerians out there who are like, no. Look at this Obafemi guy doing something good for us, like representing us. Like, we have somebody in the WWE now. Like, we've already been a powerhouse in music. Mm-hmm. You have your Burna Boys, your Davidos, your Wizkid, your Ashakes and all that. Now it's like, okay, we're good in music, but look here, professional wrestling, WWE, a real authentic Nigerian son of the soil is there and he's succeeding. That's huge.
6: What's your advice for somebody who wants to pursue something like this, who wants to get into pro wrestling?
5: Man, dream big. Dream big and follow your dreams to the end. Don't let anybody sway you. You have to make the right decisions in life. That's another key thing.
6: How can you change the perception of Africans in pro wrestling?
5: The best we can do is just represent. There's no way to change the perception. Because also, too, like, when they've seen Obafemi and Obafemi is done, maybe they don't want to see any more Nigerians. But I think they will. I genuinely think they will. The best we can do is maybe walk towards getting a tryout in Nigeria, you know, finding more talent like myself and, you know, changing their lives for the better. That's the best we can do right now.
6: You think there's a possibility that more people could, in Nigeria, in Africa, could be good at this if that opportunity existed?
5: Yes, because it's the same morals, it's the same instilled upbringing, it's the same toughness, the same mental toughness, same physical toughness, same lessons we learn. Nigerians know they carry last, and it's not just me. Like, me saying that, it's not just me. There's so much talent in Nigeria just sitting there waiting for opportunity. And a lot of them don't get opportunity. You know how it is. Mm-hmm. Be it their parents or be it, you know, the economy, whatever it is, a lot of people are sitting there and they don't have the opportunity. So if we can rally and, you know, find a way to get to Nigeria and, you know, other African countries and scout there, that would be nice. And also, too, like, it's up to the countries to make

0: make it easy for, you know, their talents to be developed, because right. the WWE will come to Nigeria and then the customs are saying, well, you have to drop $40,000.
1: Anything for the boys?
0: Anything for the boys. That's not, no, you have to think bigger than that. Mm-hmm. It's not just for your pocket now. And it's up to the African countries to understand that this is an opportunity for their youth, for their talent to be lifted up.
1: What do you want to do in future?
0: I just want for the big picture to be that symbol of, you know, emotional attachment for some young child watching right now. So when they grow up, they can be like, wow, I remember watching Obafemi. He was this, this, this. And I don't know what this is, but I hope it's good. And I just want to leave an impact on the generation coming up so they can feel how I felt coming up.
1: Obafemi, thank you so much. This has been great, man.
0: Thank you. Thank you for having me.
1: And thank you for watching. If you want to watch this or any of our other shows, they're all on our website, cnn.com/African Voices. I'm Larry Madowo in Stamford, Connecticut. I'll see you next time.
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11: Hello, wherever you are in the world, you are now in the CNN newsroom with me, Ben Hunt, in Atlanta, and it is so good to have you with me. Coming up, Spirit Airlines announces it will start winding down its operations immediately. All flights on the budget carrier are now cancelled. US President Donald Trump suggests a deal to end the war with Iran could be out of reach, and that military action might resume. And we'll take a look at the Kentucky Derby fashions as racing fans prepare for the annual Run of the Roses.
12: Live from Atlanta, this is CNN Newsroom with Ben Hunt.
11: Welcome. We begin with breaking news. U.S. discount carrier Spirit Airlines has shut down. A statement from the company says all Spirit flights have been cancelled and travelers should not go to the airport. A last-minute bailout from the Trump administration failed to materialize late on Friday. You're seeing their website there. Now, thousands of employees are out of work and millions of ticket holders must make new arrangements. Other airlines have said they will help stranded passengers and workers. It's the first significant U.S. airline to cease operations in nearly 25 years. Let's bring in Meghna Maharishi. She's an airline reporter with Skift and joins us from New York. Meghna, thanks so much for being with me. Spirit is ceasing operations. This is huge. What sort of reactions have you seen so far to that massive news?
4: Yeah, so this has really big implications, I think, for air travel. Namely, the biggest one is that, you know, Spirit really made air travel affordable. That's what it's known for. When it came to the scene in the mid-2000s, it championed this model of unbundled fares, you know, that were dirt cheap, and you would have ancillary fees for everything else, such as carry-ons and checked baggage. And at one point, Spirit was just so successful with this model that it forced other carriers to adopt basic economy so they could compete with Spirit. So really, I think its legacy is that it made air travel very affordable in the U.S. It had a known effect of putting downward pressure on airfares in the markets that it was in. So now without Spirit there, I think the big thing that you are going to see is that airfares will probably start to go up in some of those big markets for Spirit, such as Florida.
11: Spirit had hoped to emerge from Chapter 11 as a smaller airline, right? How much did surging fuel costs destroy that recovery plan?
4: Completely, I would say. I think the fuel costs, which are now nearly double of what Spirit had initially projected in February, Nice. It made it essentially impossible for Spirit to execute its Chapter 11, its post-bankruptcy Chapter 11 plan. And I think also then Spirit didn't really have any projections for how it would handle high fuel costs, which also started creating some uncertainty among creditors in the past couple months as well. And I think then it just became increasingly clear that a liquidation was really going to be the only option for Spirit.
11: We are also hearing that there was a last-minute $500 million government rescue proposal tied to a large equity stake. Why did that effort fail?
4: Yeah, I think that effort appeared to have failed because talks with creditors hit an impasse this past week. As part of the deal, as you just mentioned, you know, the government would have given Spirit a $500 million loan in exchange for warrants on a significant stake in the carrier. And that stake would have put the government ahead of the other creditors. And I think that became a big problem in a lot of the negotiations. And that's why this bailout sort of failed to materialize for Spirit. I think the creditors seem to have thought that they would be put in a weaker position financially with this arrangement. In the event Spirit did liquidate, the government would be the main beneficiary. And I believe that just became a big problem in the end. And I think they thought that they would get more out of a liquidation for Spirit. And at this point, also, Spirit just did not have the additional cash to last.
11: Well, speaking about cash, let's talk about our money. If viewers have Spirit flights booked this weekend, what should they do right now regarding refunds and rebooking and credit card protections?
4: Yeah, so right now Spirit did say that if you have booked a flight with them directly using a credit card or a debit card, you will be automatically refunded. If you book through an online travel agency, you would have to contact the agent directly for a refund. And then, you know, if you did book a Spirit flight using maybe something like a flight credit or points with Spirit's loyalty program, you might be compensated for that at a later date as I think they flesh out the bankruptcy proceedings.
11: Interesting to know. American, United, Frontier and others do say that they are preparing to help stranded passengers. How messy do you think airport operations could get over the next 24 hours?
4: I think it could be fairly messy in the markets that Spirit is pretty big in, such as Florida. Spirit, you know, the biggest markets are like Fort Lauderdale and Orlando. And you can expect, I think, to see maybe some chaos there now that those flights are canceled. I think you will also see some of those airlines adding additional capacity in some of those markets to accommodate those stranded Spirit passengers. Also, Frontier and American have said that they're going to cap fares at a certain price point on those routes that they overlap with Spirit on.
11: So tell me this, how surprised are you about this news breaking today?
4: It's not surprising, just given everything we had been hearing. It seemed, you know, like a week ago, there was some hope for Spirit that if it would get this government bailout, it would give it a lifeline and it would, you know, be able to stay afloat for some time. But then on the other hand, when it seemed as if the talks with creditors were devolving and, you know, creditors were not on board with this agreement, Spirit only had so much cash on hand. I believe during a bankruptcy court hearing last Thursday, the lawyer representing Spirit said it had around $250 million of cash on hand, and it would really only be able to last for days if it did not get any sort of lifeline. It also defaulted on a payment, so it lost access to other cash that it had on hand as well. So it was just already not in a good position. And I think also just generally looking at the industry, the low-cost sector has been in crisis for a while now, essentially since the pandemic. A carrier like Spirit did not, you know, report a profit since 2019. And there were just so many confounding issues, I think, that led to its demise.
11: And are you sad to see them go?
4: I'm sorry, come again?
11: Are you sad to see them go?
4: Oh, yeah. I think it is sad. It's sort of like the end of an era. You know, Spirit was this huge pioneer in making travel in the United States affordable. You know, as I said earlier, it had.
11: We've just lost Meghna there, but we appreciate all of the insight that she gave us. Thank you so much to Meghna Maharishi. Onwards, U.S. President Donald Trump is casting doubt again on a potential deal to end the war with Iran. He says his options on Iran boil down to making a deal with Tehran or a major military escalation. Iran sent its latest proposal to end the war with the U.S. to Pakistani mediators on Friday. The details of the proposal and the specific reasons behind the deadlock are unclear, but President Trump says he is not satisfied, even though he admits Tehran has made strides in negotiations.
13: They've got to make a bad deal, but if they make a deal at all, because frankly, maybe we're better off not making a deal at all. Do you want to know the truth? Because we can't let this thing go on. Been on, going on too long.
11: President Trump said he considers it to be treasonous for people to say that the U.S. is not winning the war with Iran. Meanwhile, Iranian state media on Friday published a new statement attributed to the country's supreme leader who says Iran, quote, has emerged as a military power after years of effort. Live now to Abu Dhabi and CNN's Leila Garagoglu. Leila, President Trump says Iran has made strides in negotiations, but he also says he's not satisfied with Tehran's latest proposal. Reading all of those signals, are we any closer to a deal?
14: It's very unclear where we stand on a deal, particularly since we don't have many of the details of this proposal that Iran sent back to Pakistan. Now, I think what's really key here is to look at what Mojtaba Khamenei, the new supreme leader, has said, that Iran is emerging as a military power. So the Iranians are approaching any sort of negotiations or talks from what they view as a position of strength, which means that they're quite unlikely to capitulate. We've also seen that the U.S. blockade on Iranian ports has done very little to kind of move the needle through economic pressure. Now, President Trump also said that they recently seized a ship with cargo and oil. Take a listen.
13: They're 5 miles away and one shot into the engine room, blew up the engine room. The ship stopped. They used tugboats and then we landed on top of it. On top of everything else, we then land on top of it. And we took over the ship, we took over the cargo, took over the oil. It's a very profitable business. Who would have thought we were doing that? We're like pirates.
14: Taking Iran's oil is another way of putting economic pressure on Iran. But the thing here is, while they do feel very strong militarily, they also feel strong economically in terms of being able to withstand pressure. Something to note about the Iranian system is that they have built an economy designed for pressure. They call it a resistance economy, and this has been designed through decades of sanctions. So while there could be longer term impact on the blockade, on the seizing of Iranian oil and ships, the short term impact is unlikely to be so much so that they will capitulate in any sort of deal. So where we land on this and what deal we'll see is really unclear at the moment, Ben.
15: Okay, thank you so much, Leila Garagosli. Appreciate it. Onwards, the next steps for possible talks between the US and Iran are unclear. CNN's Kristen Holmes has more for us from the White House.
16: I've talked to a number of White House officials, and it seems as disappointment with the latest proposal from Iran is permeating throughout the White House. 2 days ago, I was told by a senior White House official that they all felt pretty good about where this was headed. They thought Iran was making its way towards the same page that the U.S. was on, and that they were going to come to the table with a solid deal. Obviously, that is not what happened. Now we're hearing President Trump once again dipping into this threatening, blustery language, talking about blowing them up, talking about taking them on militarily. And at one point, he actually said this. He said, they've made strides, but I'm not sure if they'll ever get there. That is a level of frustration that we haven't heard from for some time. President Trump has continued to say that Iran is making a lot of progress, that they were working towards what the U.S. wanted. That is a very serious change in the rhetoric, and it goes to show you where this White House is right now. And there are a lot of questions as to what the next step is going to be, because every official that I have spoken to has said that President Trump does not want to go in militarily. He does not want to resume the strikes. He wants this to be over. He wants his team to be focusing on the economy. He wants everyone to turn their focus to the midterms. He is done with what's going on with Iran. However, the country is not done, because we are still involved in this back and forth, and we have put so many resources into Iran. There are serious questions as to what the United States is going to get out of this, if anything. And I do want to note one other part of this, which is the criticism that we are seeing from the rest of the world when it comes to this Iran, particularly our allies in Europe. And President Trump now seems to be hitting back at some of those critics. Earlier tonight, they announced that the president was withdrawing 5,000 troops from Germany after the German chancellor criticized the war in Iran and the U.S. role in it. Now, this seems to be mostly symbolic, because there's still going to be 30,000 troops on the ground in Germany. But he's clearly trying to send a message to our allies that he's taking this seriously and they should get on board. Whether it's just publicly, he clearly doesn't want the criticism.
15: For more analysis on this, we're joined by Mick Ryan, a retired Major General in the Australian Army. He's also the author of The War for Ukraine, Strategy and Adaptation Under Fire. He's joining us from Brisbane, Australia. Thank you so much for being with me, sir. I appreciate it. The Pentagon says 5,000 US troops will leave Germany. But why now? What do you think is driving this decision? And is it smart?
17: Oh, g'day, Ben. The United States has had a plan for some time to start drawing down its efforts in Europe. It was included in its national military strategy that was recently released. I mean, it's always been the intention of the Trump administration to shift its efforts to the Western Hemisphere and the Pacific. The key question is, however, what kind of troops will these 5,000 be? Particularly since Germany is a critical location where the US supports Ukraine from. Any redeployment of troops involved in support for Ukraine would have a big impact on that war.
15: Germany remains one of America's biggest military hubs in Europe, despite this. Is President Trump using military muscle here as political leverage against an ally?
17: I'm sure he is, and these kind of spats in the NATO alliance and other military alliance are hardly unusual in military history. We saw it before the 2003 Iraq war, and certainly during the Suez Crisis and the Second World War. But, I mean, obviously the US administration would like that these 5,000 troops being withdrawn is linked to Chancellor Merz's comments, but I think this plan has been in place for a while. It was just an opportune time to announce it.
15: If US troop levels can shift so quickly and dramatically after political disputes, what message does that send to already nervous NATO allies?
17: Well, you know, for all of them, I think moving beyond walking on eggshells around the Trump administration, it now appears to them that even if they have done that in the past, it hasn't really helped them in the relationship. So being honest with their American friend appears to be the new strategy for NATO allies of the United States. And if that comes with this kind of behaviour from the United States. It appears that Europe is willing to wear it, but it also reinforces why many European countries, including Germany, are moving towards increasing defence spending and their own strategic autonomy.
15: Well, let's talk about that a bit more, because do you think that this could backfire and accelerate Europe's push to defend itself without relying so heavily on Washington?
17: Well, it's something that Washington has actually asked the Europeans to do. It's just something the Europeans have been slow in taking up over the last decade or so. The Trump administration was not the first to say that to the Europeans that you need to spend more on your own defence, but they've certainly been more direct about it. So this is the direction that the Trump administration actually wants Europe to go in, so the United States military can reweight its military efforts in the Western Hemisphere and in the Indo-Pacific.
15: Just want to talk about Ukraine as well. How concerned should Ukraine be about America scaling back its footprint in Europe, especially when unity matters so much here?
17: Well, unity matters a lot, as you know. And, you know, unity in the face of Russian aggression in Europe is very important. Russia is very good at seeking to sow division in alliances. But, I mean, Europe is a critical footprint for the United States, for its training of Ukrainian troops, for the throughput of American military material that goes to Ukraine, in particular air defences. So it is a very important that the United States stay in Europe, and even with this drawdown, they will still have tens of thousands of troops still in Germany.
15: Okay, Mick Ryan, thank you so much. We'll leave it there for now. Appreciate it.
17: Thank you.
15: People in a Mexican town put a twist on International Workers' Day by recognizing hardworking animals. Just ahead, highlights of the National Donkey Festival. This is the news we need. And it's no runway, but the Kentucky Derby has plenty of fashion sightings. A preview of some of the styles that one can expect to see at the big race still ahead.
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15: A Mexican town marked May Day or International Workers' Day with its annual Donkey Festival. This tradition started in 1965, when residents who relied heavily on donkeys for labor decided the hardworking animals deserved to be recognized too. Friday's festival included donkey racing, a polo game played on a donkey's back, and a donkey costume contest, which we're seeing there. Becky won the costume contest. The donkey dressed as a bee to raise awareness about the decline of pollinators and their impact on the environment. King Charles is in Bermuda after wrapping up his four-day American visit. It is his first trip to a British overseas territory as monarch. A royal military parade and a 21-gun salute provided that welcome. He made the trip alone. Queen Camilla returned separately to Britain after their US visit. The king also viewed artifacts from the transatlantic slave trade. They took a boat ride, and they attended an event at an aquarium which was celebrating its 100th anniversary. The king's trip to Bermuda is set to last 3 days. A large forest fire in Tuscany has forced the evacuation of about 3,000 people. On Friday, Italian firefighters battled adverse wind conditions to put out flames on Mount Faeta. The fire has been active since Tuesday and has spread over 800 hectares or 3 square miles. 3 planes have been deployed to drop water to help crews working to gain control of the fire. Okay, next stop. Who knows? What looks like a normal passenger bus from the outside is a carefree scene on the inside. A unique public bus launched on Thursday on a 3-week trial in Switzerland. It has no fixed route. It makes random turns here and there, and no one pays a fare. The brothers behind that conceptual art effort are known for their very unusual installations. They say the Line Zero bus will help passengers escape everyday routines and interact with people and scenery along the way. The artists say they hope to roll out more buses to nowhere elsewhere in the country. It is that time of the year again. Horse racing, mint juleps, and big hats too. The Triple Crown season is officially underway with the Kentucky Derby starting things off on Saturday. The famed Run for the Roses is much more than just a horse race. CNN's Andy Scholes previews some of the fashions that one might see at the track.
7: Do you know how long I've been waiting
1: what was the thought behind your headwear?
4: It was really color. So I knew I was wearing a white today, so I needed something that was white.
7: I thought there's three different days, three different outfits, and I wanted like a different kind of vibe each day.
10: The thought was to get something to match my outfit.
11: I got it the day before I came here.
1: Oh.
11: So not too much thought, but enough thought to make it worth it. The big theme this year was like bright colors, and I was like, you know what? I want to look pretty much like a traffic cone. And you know what? Coming in, I pretty much did.
1: You were successful. How much did it run you?
4: It was $50. Okay. I can't imagine. It was probably several hundred for the person before me.
12: About 400.
1: 400?
4: Yeah.
1: That's an upper tier.
4: Yeah, it is.
13: Last year, I paid over $500 for a really large hat. And so this year, I was like, you know, I think I can make one myself.
11: It was like $20.
1: Only 20? Wow, you did quite well.
11: It was me with a hot glue gun up until midnight last night. I kid you not.
1: Oh, you made it?
11: Yes, I did, yes.
1: Are you ever going to wear it again?
4: Oh, yeah, I live in Louisville. I'll be here next year with this.
1: So you bring it back?
4: Right, of course.
26: Probably not. One and done.
1: One and done.
26: One and done.
11: Absolutely never again.
1: Is that hard to maintain out here in the wind?
11: It is. It is kind of hard with the wind blowing and stuff, but I manage it. Honestly, once you start drinking, it's kind of a sobriety test whether or not your hat's going to stay on or not. And it's doing good so far. Check in with me in about an hour.
15: That's all I've got for you. Thanks for joining me and the team. I'm Ben Hunt in Atlanta. Connecting Africa is next, and I will see you tomorrow.
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0: Welcome to Connecting Africa. I'm Victoria Rubadiri, coming to you from Abuja, Nigeria. This month, we're at the Afri-Caribbean Investment Summit to explore the budding trade links between Africa and the Caribbean and how it's creating lots of economic opportunities. Through a shared history, culture, and heritage, leaders, executives, and entrepreneurs have gathered here to share ideas, negotiate, and strike deals that could potentially unlock billions in trading opportunities between Africa and the Caribbean.
1: We're bridging the gap, creating that bridge where we can connect. If we continue to integrate more, we can make things so much easier. So I guess the summit for me is the opening. So this being used as a catalyst could also create other opportunities.
2: Why is this connection between the continent and the Caribbean so important?
3: This is the motherland, of course, and you guys have a significant influence on the Caribbean community. So many things are similar, and I think that once we are integrated, the community can definitely be stronger in culture, history, food, agriculture, and so many other things.
4: Aisha Mina is the brains behind this summit. Having led delegations to the Caribbean, she believes providing the opportunity to meet face-to-face is the pathway to creating a tangible trade link.
5: When you go to the Caribbean or you go anywhere in the world, they talk about African drums, they have the African dances, but because they're so far away from Africa, it's what has been handed down. And I wanted them to see the real thing, you know, what we still have. So we went. Now in St. Kitts and Nevis, there was a business expo. So the business people were able to showcase their wares and they sold out. It has become a flourishing relationship. And that's why I keep saying that the bridge is built, right? Because they have connected. So that's why I did it, because we have to do more than talk about a problem.
4: The International Trade Center says if the right opportunities are tapped into, Africa and the Caribbean could be trading $1.7 billion per year with each other by 2030. From agriculture to financial services, the Organization of Eastern Caribbean States says no sector should be overlooked if new partnerships are to be formed.
6: The discourse really has been centering around agricultural trade, right, and agro-processed goods trade. Also the potential for the services sector in the area of tourism and financial services. In terms of the agricultural sector, there is an opportunity for the Caribbean to show up its food and nutrition security by being able to import grain and other agricultural products from the continent of Africa, and also act as a transshipment hub for Central and South America as well. In terms of the trade and services, there's great opportunity for tourism, right? Bilateral tourism, whether it be from persons from the continent coming to the Caribbean and persons from the Caribbean coming to the continent, and being able to explore more in terms of the cultural and heritage aspects of tourism, as well as benefiting also from the ecological tourism that exists, right? In financial services, investment is big. Right, there's a great opportunity. The Caribbean has a long-standing history in being able to attract foreign direct investment, and the same goes for the continent of Africa. It is just about being able now to drill down into the, you know, the weeds of it, and being able to flesh out a framework that we can be able to facilitate greater trade.
0: Some MOUs, trade deals, have been already signed, but that trade link is still quite subdued, as you said earlier. What's really getting in the way, do you think?
6: There have been MOUs. That doesn't necessarily facilitate trade. What we are missing is either a partial scope agreement or a full trade agreement or free trade arrangement, whether it be in trading goods, trading services, and possibly having a framework for investment, whether it be that we do bilateral investment treaties or we in fact have a full-on investment chapter. But then we also have to be realistic. We have to look at the barriers, and I think that's what we were trying to get at. And one of those key barriers would be logistics, being able to move goods and persons between the continent and the Caribbean, whether it be via air or sea.
0: If you're looking ahead 10 years from now, what does success look like for you?
6: I think 10 years from now, success would be regular commercial flights between the continent and the region. I think success would be being able to trade in our indigenous currencies to settle payments. And I also believe success would be the ability of our peoples to understand each other, become closer, and see ourselves as one.
4: Coming up, how the Caribbean nation of Trinidad and Tobago is expanding its footprint on the continent.
7: Noom's going micro. Micro habits, micro wins.
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0: Welcome back. Trinidad and Tobago previously sent a cohort of entrepreneurs and officials to Africa to strengthen its trade ties with the continent. Eleni Giocos reports on how the country is working to ease the movement of people and goods between the two regions in hopes other countries will follow.
16: Warm waters, lush forests, and a booming industrial footprint. The twin island nation of Trinidad and Tobago is an economic powerhouse as it's one of the main energy producers within the Caribbean region.
17: Trinidad and Tobago is primarily an oil and gas and energy services economy. About half or a little bit more of our economy is based on oil and gas exports as well as downstream energy.
16: The country is paving the way when it comes to trading with Africa. The International Trade Center, a joint agency of the UN and WTO, says Trinidad and Tobago accounts for a third of all Caribbean exports to Africa.
17: Trinidad and Tobago is exporting around $232 million into Africa, again, primarily in the oil and gas and chemical sector, given that the strength of our economy, and primarily into North, South, and West Africa. We are importing just around $16 million of goods, some hard goods like vehicles, iron and steel, plastics, but also some agricultural products like coffees and teas as well.
16: Global Trinidad and Tobago, the island's trade and investment agency, helps facilitate and attract trade and new investments for the country. Its CEO says they're now focused on growing non-energy sectors to expand global exports, which includes partnerships with Africa.
17: We are looking at growing those other sectors of the economy, like manufacturing, agro-processing, tourism, ICT, digital services, film, fashion, music, etc.
16: In 2024, more than 50 people representing various sectors from Trinidad and Tobago went on a trade mission to Ghana.
17: Africa presents a brand new opportunity for us, obviously given the large population in Africa and the growth of that population, the young nature, the demographic and the growth, and of course, lots of persons moving into the middle class that need to consume goods and services. There was just a very strong feeling of comfort, and giving people that exposure and that experience, I think, brings that historical and cultural connection a lot closer and brings it up to modern times. And so we then identify very specific areas and sectors that we can trade and co-invest in through the bilateral investment treaty so that we can build on the foundation of our historical and cultural connections and then increase that trade and collaboration as we move forward.
13: It was an eye-opener to our companies.
16: One of the trip's organizers, the Trinidad and Tobago Manufacturers Association, or TTMA, says Ghana is a natural entry point to the continent at large.
13: It opens up not just Ghana, but also that Western Pacific of Africa. We are talking about Nigeria, we're talking about Congo, and it's both ways. We are part of a changing landscape of global trajectory, where we are looking for new markets for sourcing of raw materials. So getting into Africa and Ghana is very much important to us.
16: TTMA works with its 750 members, including companies like Farm and Function, to help them break into new markets.
18: It's about market perception, and you know, I think the globe has an idea of the Caribbean, or they have an idea of the continent or African countries, and you know, we have to dispel those preconceived notions. And with that more information and more opportunity, I'm getting actual data and consumption and, you know, where the opportunities are.
16: Farm and Function says it works with more than 300 local farmers and has expanded its product line to 120 different types of food offerings. To accommodate this growth, the company is opening a new packaging facility.
18: It's about expanding our R&D pipeline, getting that compliance. But we were able to scale in the last 3 months. Let's say what we would normally sell in a year, we've actually sold in the last 3 months.
16: While Trinidad and Tobago has an international airport and vast port access, business leaders say they still need to overcome shipping and logistic hurdles.
17: Two of the major challenges in trading with Africa are the lack of direct air and maritime connectivity. And so it's difficult to get there. It takes a long time. You have to go through either North America, Europe, both in shipping lines and in traveling ourselves. The last Ghana trade mission, we would have traveled through Amsterdam at that time. If there was a direct flight, it would be a 5 to 6 hour flight and you would be in Accra in Ghana.
16: As the country explores bilateral trade agreements with Ghana, they're hopeful Afro-Caribbean trade will flourish and be replicated across the Caribbean.
13: We are small, however, we have such experience and brilliant minds that are always looking for new markets, always looking to be able to produce more, to be able to put our products out there a bit more. So I do foresee great things within the next 5 years.
4: Still to come, the Caribbean auto repair company vying to become a major manufacturer of car batteries within Africa.
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1: From ships to cars, the automotive industry in the Caribbean is eyeing expansion into Africa. Eleni Giocos looks at how Trinidad and Tobago-based New Wave Automotive is planning to build a battery assembly plant in Ghana.
2: When it comes to cars, New Wave Automotive knows a thing or two about the industry.
3: We offer every service in the automotive industry, maintenance of vehicles, leasing services, rental, repairs, and also distribution.
2: What began in 2015 as a car rental service in Trinidad and Tobago quickly evolved to become a maintenance hub and one of the leading internal combustion engine car battery distributors across the Caribbean. After attending a 2024 trade mission to Ghana, the company says it's now ready to expand into the African market.
3: One of the major takeaways was scale. And then opportunity that really gave us a point to really pivot the business into a larger market.
2: The company says it's investing about $50 million into building a battery manufacturing facility in Ghana's Tema industrial area.
3: One of the things we do is distribute batteries. So in when we went to the trade mission, one of the main projects was to export batteries to Ghana. And when we met with several persons, we recognized that Ghana imports their batteries. So there was a clear opportunity to manufacture and assemble batteries.
2: New Wave says that in ECOWAS, an economic union of 15 countries in West Africa, the car battery market size is $150 million. The company says to further tap into this market, it wants to limit Ghana's reliance on importing batteries by providing local manufacturing alternatives. New Wave says its goal is to have the plant up and running by the middle of next year.
3: The equipment we have already procured, we have already identified the warehouse space. So now it's just to go through the process of just the fine details to get the installation, the training and so on going.
2: Once operating at full capacity, the company says they'll be able to produce 1 million batteries a year and employ up to 1,500 people directly and indirectly.
3: Because Ghana has in excess of 3.2 million gas and, well, petrol vehicles, we are starting with lead acid batteries for cars and SUVs and trucks, generators and that type of thing. I mean, the plan is to move on to lithium later on. To start, we're looking at between 70 to 100,000 batteries per month. We're not limiting ourselves to where we can export it to. But because Ghana is so huge, a lot of the product will be used in Ghana and the neighboring West African countries.
2: But for the managing director, this is just the beginning.
3: For far too long, there has been this gap between the Caribbean and Africa, right? In Trinidad here, we have major manufacturers, the major brands all over the world. But for some reason, they never entered the Ghanaian market. So we saw an opportunity there to set up a company in Ghana and in Trinidad that could help bridge that gap.
2: Michael Seeley and his business partner, Roger Roach, created Katema Distribution and Logistics to help other businesses explore opportunities within the African marketplace.
4: How I will view the current landscape is one big gap that is begging to be filled between the Caribbean and Africa. If we have a Caribbean company that's already doing well in the Caribbean, doing well in the diaspora, has the technical ability, the manufacturing know-how and investment dollars, then West Africa presents a credible opportunity for your brand and for your next growth opportunity. So I ask, well, where is your next phase of growth going to come from? And the answer is simple. The answer is Africa.
2: He says Katema is currently helping six Caribbean companies navigate regulatory processes and source local distributors on the continent.
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2: While one of their biggest hurdles to overcome is streamlining transportation and logistics between regions, they say creating a trade link

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0: Welcome back. Efficient and cost-effective transportation is crucial in improving the movement of services and goods between Africa and the Caribbean.
1: In the Caribbean, the Organization of Eastern Caribbean States, or OECS, is a group of 12 member countries who are working to make the movement of goods, services, and people easier between themselves. Its director general says with such similar cultural ties, it's a natural progression to look for opportunities to trade within Africa.
2: There's always been a yearning for closer connections between the Caribbean and Africa. Because of our shared history. Given the geopolitics of the world today, it is very clear to us that we need to deepen. We talk about the Global South. It is absolutely essential that we not rely on external entities to provide for us, that we need to do everything we can to assure our own sovereignty and independence. For us in the OECS, the challenge is if no one is coming to save us, what are we doing to save ourselves? And this initiative here in Abuja is a perfect example of that. This is the second time that it is being held, and it is a really great opportunity to speak in concrete terms of what can be done to bridge that divide.
0: This summit was held last year. We saw some MOUs, some deals that came out of that, but not much in terms of raising the trade links or the trade volumes between both regions. How do we unlock that truly?
2: You can't have trade without a physical means of moving, unless you're talking digital trade, which too is an area of opportunity that we are exploring. We also have some very innovative ideas on what we can do to boost Caribbean trade with Africa. So for example, there are certain products we have that are unique. Grenada, for example, is known as the Isle of Spice. And Grenadian spices and cocoa and so on are high-value, quality agricultural products. There's no way that we can, for the scale and size of Africa, and we need to recognize the asymmetry of size and scale between us as small islands and even, say, any one African country. So the idea is that we are going to look at opportunities for joint venture with Africa. Can we find, for example, land in Africa that is suitable for certain unique agricultural products that we have? Buy or lease 200,000-300,000 acres of land, propagate and plant in Africa, and right there we serve the African market without even having to transport it across the Atlantic.
0: A decade from

0: Now, what does a thriving Africa-Caribbean relationship look like for you?
1: Certainly a large degree of free movement of people. So Antigua and Barbuda, for example, has done some major work with the Deepwater Port. St. Vincent and the Grenadines have done work. And so it is a question of coordinating the flow of traffic across the OECS, the Eastern Caribbean. And I don't think that would be a problem, because the more capacity we have, the better it would be. And for us in the OECS, as the Organization of Eastern Caribbean States, driving the free movement of people, the free transfer of goods and services, what we would like to see happen is these ports operate as a network, right, with a division of labor in terms of the flow of products. So we need to have it well organized so that there's optimization of the opportunity.
0: And that's it for this month's Connecting Africa. Coming to you from Abuja, Nigeria, I'm Victoria Rubadiri. Until next month, let's keep on connecting.
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9: Welcome to all of you watching us here in the United States, Canada, and around the world. I'm Kim Brunhuber. We begin with breaking news. Thousands of employees are now out of work and millions of ticket holders left scrambling as discount carrier Spirit Airlines shuts down. A statement from the company released a short time ago says all flights have been canceled and customers shouldn't go to the airport. It also warns that customer service is no longer available. Other airlines have said they will help passengers and workers who've been left stranded. Now, this is the first significant U.S. airline to halt operations in nearly 25 years. A last-minute bailout from the Trump administration failed to materialize late on Friday. Earlier, as reports swirled that the carrier would shut down, Spirit customers in Florida said they were caught by surprise. Listen to this.
10: I think it's insane. I always thought Spirit had a bunch of customers and a lot of support with, like, other people flying as well, whether it's economy and back and forth and just a safe flight to use.
11: Usually we fly Spirit all the time. Usually it's the best affordable flight. And it's like
3: It's kind of like that reliable car that you have. It always gets you from point A to point B safely.
9: The long-troubled airline filed for a second bankruptcy last August. An operating deal was reached in late February, but the war with Iran began just days later. And since then, the price of jet fuel has nearly doubled, which obviously has hurt Spirit's already narrow operating margins. Coming up, I'll speak with a travel expert on what rights passengers have and what this could mean for other airlines. President Trump is casting doubt again on a potential deal to end the war with Iran. At an event in Florida on Friday night, he said maybe the U.S. could be better off not making a deal at all. He says his options on Iran boil down to making a deal with Tehran or a major military escalation. Iran sent its latest proposal to end the war with the U.S. to Pakistani mediators on Friday. The details of the proposal and the specific reasons behind the deadlock aren't clear, but President Trump says he isn't satisfied, even though he admits Tehran has made strides in negotiations. Here he is.
11: They've made strides, but I'm not sure if they ever get there. Do we want to go and just blast the hell out of them and finish him forever, or do we want to try and make a deal? I mean, those are the options.
12: Do you want to go blast the hell out of him?
11: I prefer not. Forever? On a human basis, I prefer not, but that's the option. Do we want to go in there heavy and just blast them away, or do we want to do something? They're not getting along with each other, and it puts us in a bad position. One group wants to make a certain deal. The other group wants to make a certain deal, including the hardliners. The hardliners want to make a deal, too.
9: Meanwhile, Iranian state media on Friday published a new statement attributed to the country's supreme leader, who says Iran, quote, has emerged as a military power after years of effort. CNN's Larry Madowo is standing by in Nairobi, but first, our Leila Gargoslu joins us now from Abu Dhabi. So let's start with where things stand right now. Take us through.
13: Yeah, so the Iranians have given a proposal to the Pakistanis. We're not sure about what was in this particular proposal, but as we heard, President Donald Trump said that it does look like the Iranians have moved a little. Now, in terms of if we can actually get a deal, it is looking unlikely at this point, particularly given President Trump's comments. He said the other day that this might not be very good for the U.S. Take a listen.
11: Iran wants to make a deal because they have no military left, essentially, and they want to make a deal, but I'm not satisfied.
13: So we're not really sure where this stands. President Trump's reading of the Iranians is very different from the messaging we're getting from the Iranians. Mojtaba Khamenei said that Iran has emerged as a military power. And I think that really shows us where Iran's mindset is and where the Tehran headspace is at, which is that they're coming from a position of strength and they're unlikely to capitulate when they view themselves as a power and in a very strong position to get what they want. Now, the U.S. is trying to put economic pressure on them as well with this blockade. It recently seized ship with cargo and oil as well. But it does look increasingly like we're moving towards some form of escalation, as President Trump himself kind of alluded to. And we're not really seeing a particular off-ramp. Kim?
9: Yeah, worrying sign. Leila Gargoslu, thanks so much. Well, the U.S. is reducing its military footprint in Germany just days after Chancellor Merz criticized the war with Iran. The Pentagon says thousands of troops will leave in the coming months, and President Trump's floating similar moves in other European countries that don't support the war. So for more on that, CNN's Larry Madowo joins us from Nairobi. So, Larry, take us through this move from the president and the reaction so far.
14: Kim, President Trump has been frustrated by the Europeans' refusal to join the war. And despite his constant threatening and basically complaining, they have not done so. On Monday, the German chancellor did criticize the U.S. directly, saying that the Americans were getting humiliated in this war in Iran. And he compared it to Iraq and Afghanistan, said the Americans did not appear to have any kind of exit strategy out of this war. On Friday, the Department of Defense, which likes to call itself Department of War, announcing that 5,000 U.S. troops will be pulled from Germany, and a spokesperson saying that this is after a careful reevaluation of the Defense Department's force posture in Europe and in recognition of the theater conditions and requirements on the ground. This withdrawal is likely to take between 6 and 12 months, so it's not immediate. But that still leaves more than 30,000 U.S. troops stationed in Germany. Germany is a key hub. It's the largest base for U.S. troops in Europe. It's got, like I said, right now about 36,000 troops. It's used for training, for medical, as well as for logistics. It hosts the European command and the Afghan command as well. But President Trump essentially using this as a warning shot to Germany, to NATO nations that have not gone along with his war in Iran. And he's been complaining basically over the last 2 months that even though the U.S. is paying for NATO, they are not there when he needs them, and maybe he will not be there when they need him. And this actually plays into some within the Pentagon who have been quietly, according to reports, wanting for this drawdown in Europe so that there can be more U.S. troops stationed, not in Europe or in Middle East, but more in the Indo-Pacific. So I guess this works out in their advantage. President Trump did actually try to do this in 2020 during his first term. That did not go through because shortly after Joe Biden came into power, he reversed those plans. But this is going ahead. He's also complained that Italy and Spain could be next. He's been very unhappy with the Italian and Spanish leadership. There's about 12,000 troops stationed in Italy, about 3,800 in Spain, and those two could be, some of them at least could be withdrawn if this goes ahead, Kim.
9: Yeah, we'll see whether Trump follows through on that. Larry Madowo, thanks so much. So as the U.S. continues its war with Iran, President Trump says he considers it treasonous for people to say that the U.S. isn't winning the war. Listen to this.
11: We get the radical left to say, we're not winning. We're not winning. They don't have any military left. It's unbelievable. It's actually, I believe it's treasonous. Okay, you want to know the truth? It's treasonous.
9: A former special counsel at the U.S. Defense Department says treason isn't about speech, but the act of assisting enemies during times of war.
15: It's a loaded legal term, and President Trump himself in the past has noted that treason comes with the death penalty. There is a dark period of American history in the World War I in which there were the Alien Sedition Acts, and they did prosecute individuals who had spoken out against the war. That was the purpose of it. But that's a dark period. The Supreme Court would strike any of those laws down today. And the treason statute itself has nothing about speech. It's really about materially assisting an enemy at a time of war with intelligence information or something like that. Nothing like what the president's talking about. What he's talking about is rhetorical, but it still kind of sets a tone. And if it ever were pursued, the Supreme Court would eliminate it, I think, 9-0.
9: President Trump's calling the War Powers Resolution totally unconstitutional. Now, the law says he has to get congressional approval for further military action in Iran now that the war has hit the 60-day mark. But in a formal letter to Congress, the president argued that the hostilities ended after a ceasefire was put in place. At the same time, Trump wrote that Iran remains a significant threat that will be assessed, addressed as necessary. Well, new polling shows that a majority of Americans are blaming President Trump for rising gas prices. AAA reports the national average has jumped again to $4.43 a gallon. Now, that's the highest level since July 2022. But President Trump insists his price will drop when the war ends. Here he is.
11: It's going to come tumbling down. There is so much oil out there. It's pent up. Locked up in the Strait of Hormuz. When all of that gets released, when all of that comes out, these people tried to hold up our country for years and years, the world, by closing up the Strait of Hormuz. When all of that stuff comes out, you're going to see prices dropping on gasoline like you've never seen. And all of that, electricity, gasoline, anything having to do with energy. Grocery prices are way down. Used car prices are way down. Look at eggs. Eggs are down by four, even five times.
9: The Israeli military is warning residents in parts of southern Lebanon to evacuate urgently. The Israel Defense Forces is telling people to stay at least 1,000 meters away from 9 towns and villages and move to open areas. The IDF gave the evacuation order Saturday morning. Both Israel and the Iranian-backed militant group Hezbollah accuse each other of violating the ceasefire, despite the extension brokered by the U.S. Lebanon's health ministry says Israeli strikes on southern Lebanon on Friday killed at least 9 people, including one child, and 21 people were wounded. Activists and union workers take to the streets around the world to call for higher wages and benefits amid rising energy costs. Just ahead, we'll look at some of the rallies on International Workers' Day. And later, we have new video of the suspect storming through security at last week's White House Correspondents' Dinner. CNN breaks down the footage and analyzes the timeline of the events. Those stories and more coming up. Stay with us.
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9: Returning to our top story, thousands of employees are now out of work and millions of ticket holders left scrambling as discount carrier Spirit Airlines shuts down. A statement from the company released a short time ago says all flights have been canceled and customers shouldn't go to the airport. It also warns that customer service is no longer available. Now, other airlines have said they will help passengers and workers who've been left stranded. I want to go now to Simon Calder in London. He's a travel correspondent with The Independent. Good to see you again. I want to get to the reasons behind this. But first, the most important question for many of our viewers, I mean, if there's someone who has a Spirit ticket for the next week or month or so on, what should you actually be doing right now?
0: Well, there is absolutely no way you are going to be traveling, of course, with Spirit. They officially shut down just over 1 hour ago, and that will be the end of them. Now, they are saying that if you booked a ticket direct from the airline, you will be able to get your money back because they will be refunding those charges. If you book through a travel agent, then you need to talk to that agent. But there's a whole category of people who are not going to be getting anything at all. And those are people who typically might have used a voucher or frequent flyer miles to buy their Spirit ticket. They are now unsecured creditors, and they just need to take their place in the long queue of people to whom Spirit sadly owes money, and I don't think they will be getting much back from there. But as you say, other airlines stepping in. This is normal when, well, regrettably, we've seen a number of airline collapses. Other carriers will come in and offer so-called rescue fares. Those are less than they could be charging, but unfortunately there will be many people traveling this weekend who actually have no choice but to spend a fortune on another ticket.
9: Yeah, I was listening to you list the sort of options there. You talked about you get a refund if you book directly, if you book through a travel agent. I'm just wondering if you book through online, let's say Expedia or something like that, where does that stand?
0: Well, it's going to be messy, unfortunately, but of course, all the big online travel agents will be looking at this most unfortunate situation, and I hope they will be addressing that on behalf of their customers. But for the many people who have a forward booking on Spirit, it's going to be tricky, not least extricating your cash, but also finding alternative transportation, particularly in the weeks and months ahead, moving into peak summer, when a lot of people will find that actually the alternative flight is going to cost them an awful lot more.
9: Okay, well, let me ask you that before I get to the reasons behind that, since you just mentioned it. I mean, Spirit was known for those, you know, rock bottom prices that basically forced some of the big carriers to lower their prices. So I guess it sounds like you're saying that on top of the fuel fees that are pushing ticket prices up, this will just push those ticket prices up even more, right?
0: Oh, certainly, yes. I mean, I'm afraid whenever an airline goes out of business, then the main beneficiaries are other airlines. There's less supply in the market, but suddenly a surge in demand, and they can put those ticket prices up, and they will certainly be cashing in, exactly as you say, at a time when many tickets are increasing anyway because of the high cost of aviation fuel, which the airlines are seeking to reclaim from passengers.
9: Yeah, so yeah, bad news for passengers here in the U.S. all around. So let's look at what's behind this. I mean, you actually started your career, as I understand it, with Laker Airways, which was another budget carrier that went under. But here in the U.S., as I mentioned earlier in the show, I believe this is the first major airline to fail in the U.S. in 25 years. This doesn't happen very often. So why did Spirit fail?
0: Well, let's go back. And if you go back just as far as 2022, there were repeated attempts by Frontier and by JetBlue to actually buy Spirit. And that would have been a really good outcome, I think, for the airline staff, certainly, and certainly for the airline shareholders. We had the Department of Justice blocking it on antitrust grounds. JetBlue came back and had another go. Spirit had been in and out of so-called Chapter 11 bankruptcy, trying to restructure. But I'm afraid in the past few days, they have just looked at the landscape. Their plan to shrink to shine, which was the idea that, well, we'll reduce our operations to a kind of profitable core, that certainly didn't work. And with aviation fuel basically doubling in price since the start of the Iran conflict, they just looked at the numbers and thought, well, we cannot carry on. There will now be a rush for the gates that they have, for the slots that they have at key airports, and quite possibly also for their very nice Airbus aircraft. So it's just clearly, if they had been able to merge with JetBlue or Frontier, then that would have meant that there was another bigger force in U.S. aviation, which is, you know, every time a competitor goes, that makes things more tricky for the traveler.
9: Yeah, and that is the bottom line, which we'll leave it there, unfortunately. Simon Calder in London, really appreciate getting your expertise on this. Thanks so much. Well, President Trump is threatening to raise tariffs on cars and trucks from the European Union to 25% next week. He says it's going up from 15% because the bloc isn't complying with its trade deal with Washington. EU lawmakers have been slow to implement parts of the deal, which include removing duties on U.S. industrial goods. Here's what President Trump told reporters at the White House on Friday.
11: If I raise the tariffs on cars and trucks to 25%, that's billions of dollars coming into the United States, and it forces them to move their factory production much faster.
9: European officials quickly criticized the move, and the European Commission rejected Trump's claim that Brussels wasn't complying with last summer's trade deal. Massive International Workers' Day, or May Day, rallies were held across the U.S. on Friday. The key theme this year was rising energy prices, living costs, and immigration crackdowns. In downtown Los Angeles, thousands of people gathered to protest against immigration raids and to demand higher wages. There were also many protests across New York City. At this one, hundreds of people took a stand in favor of unions and against large corporations. And marchers in Washington focused on immigration and customs enforcement. And at one point, some people chanted, ICE has to go. And in Minneapolis, organizers pushed for better wages and benefits and against immigration crackdowns. Here's what one protester had to say in South Carolina.
1: We're here to unite as one working class, as one international working class. No divisions. We won't fall for the scapegoating of immigrant communities. We won't allow ICE to terrorize our neighbors because an injury to one is an injury to all.
9: And May Day demonstrations also took place around the world, from Paris to the Philippines. CNN's Valeria Leon has more from a protest in Mexico City.
2: This is the biggest Labor Day protest in Mexico. Thousands of workers are marching on Reforma Avenue, the main street in Mexico City, and they are calling for higher salaries and also changes to the pension system. Part of the protesters are from the teachers' union, and they are known for hardline demands, including 100% salary increase. Although last year President Claudia Sheinbaum gave them a 10% raise, but they say that wasn't enough. Also this year, Mexico's government approved a cut to the work week from 48 hours to 40 hours, although that'll be introduced gradually through 2030.
3: Luchar hasta llevar a los obreros al poder.
2: And many here have come from different parts of the country. And also there are some that come from abroad, showing support for Mexican workers.
4: I'm really proud to be here today with you, with the Mexican workers. It's a real honor for us. We are really happy. We are not just in Mexico to visit the country. We are here to be with the people, to create real international links and solidarity. We need it. Because right now the situation is quite fierce. If we look at what is happening in Iran, in Palestine, in Cuba, in all the continent, American continent, with the aggressivity of the United States government. So for us, it's really important to create strong links together.
2: They are marching toward the Zócalo, the city's main center, and union leaders are saying they are considering setting up a permanent camp in the Zócalo. And with the World Cup just around the corner, this could become a much bigger problem for the government. And Mexico will host matches and also receive millions of visitors from around the world. So how far this protest could go is still unclear, but workers say that on Labor Day, this is just the beginning. Valeria Leon, CNN, Mexico City.
9: King Charles is in Bermuda after wrapping up his four-day visit to the U.S. It's his first trip to a British overseas territory as king. A royal military parade and a 21-gun salute provided the welcome. He made the trip alone. Queen Camilla returned separately to Britain after the U.S. visit. And the king also viewed artifacts from the transatlantic slave trade, took a boat ride, and attended an event at an aquarium, which was celebrating its 100th anniversary. The king's trip to Bermuda is set to last 3 days. Street artist Banksy has confirmed he's behind the mysterious new statue that appeared in the heart of London this week. The sculpture shows a suited man marching off a pedestal, his face covered by a flag, apparently a commentary on blind patriotism. Banksy confirmed the work in a video posted online showing it being installed during the night. Local officials say the statue will remain on display for the public, calling it a striking addition to the capital's public art scene. All right, we'll take a quick break for our viewers here in North America. I'll have more news in a moment. For our international viewers, CNN Creators is next.

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0: So we're back in Doha and we have a new creator. Welcome, Charlene.
1: Welcome to the team.
0: Thanks, guys. It's so nice to be here. I've seen you guys working so hard on all your packages. So what are we talking about this week?
2: Well, first off, we're lucky to have you. Really looking forward to working with you.
3: So something I wanted to look into is obviously the conflict has been going for a couple months now. We've had a ceasefire here, so things relatively normal for the time being, but we still know that the Strait of Hormuz is blocked. And that's obviously having a huge effect on global supply chains. One of the consequences of that is jet fuel, which means that airline prices have been rising, you know, through the roof. So it's something I wanted to look at, do a video about, so we can watch that and then talk about it afterwards. 2 months ago, a single dollar could get you this much jet fuel. Fast forward to today, and that same dollar would get you about this much jet fuel. Since February, the price has nearly doubled in the United States, going from $2.50 a gallon before the war in the Middle East started to more than $4 a gallon. Fuel accounts for roughly a quarter to a third of all airline operating expenses, and we're already seeing major carriers start to respond. United trimmed its planned schedule by 5% over the next 6 months, and Qantas is pulling 5% of its domestic routes. Over in Europe, the spike is really being felt. The International Energy Agency has warned that some European countries may have as little as 6 weeks of jet fuel remaining. As a result, Lufthansa is cutting 20,000 short-haul flights this summer. Virgin Atlantic has raised some ticket prices by nearly $500 and added fuel surcharges to economy seats. And when it comes to budget airlines, the threat is even more costly. Low-cost carriers are built on razor-thin margins and cheap fares. Spirit Airlines, already in bankruptcy, warned in March that the jump in fuel costs could upend its recovery deal with lenders and push it into liquidation. So what does this mean if you're trying to book a flight? Well, in the short term, prices are already rising. And even if jet fuel prices do eventually come down, don't expect ticket prices to follow. United CEO came out and said the longer passengers are willing to pay higher fares, the more likely the airlines are to keep them that way.
0: So I think that point there at the end from the United Airlines CEO is super interesting about the fact that if prices go up, they'll potentially keep charging them because consumers are willing to pay it. We saw that happen at the end of COVID, right? Prices went up after the pandemic when people could travel again, and those prices didn't come back down again. But I mean, I think it's really interesting as to what that could mean for the future. Already on United, passengers are paying about 20% more per mile than they were at the same time last year. Like, is this our new normal? I don't know.
3: That's, for me, that's the biggest fear, is that people start getting priced out when it comes to flying. And of course, there's a demographic that will always pay to fly. And you're always going to have to fly for a specific reason, funerals, weddings, things that are really important that you can't really put a price on. But the fear is that this is going to be really difficult for the lower middle class if these prices stick. And then flying becomes a luxury, which I don't think anyone wants that.
4: Yeah, I was going to ask, do you think people now think twice before traveling?
3: Definitely. I mean, it almost reminds me, my wife Alicia and I are flying to London here in a couple of weeks, and we're already looking at the ticket prices and we're like, oh, should we take this layover to be a little bit cheaper? It reminds me of my college days where it's like, oh, I'm fine. I'll sleep overnight in an airport if I have to save $100. But I think people are going to have to be a bit more conscious because some of the prices are exuberant, you know, and it's crazy to kind of look at them and see how they're rising.
5: Well, you said you used to do that as a college student. I still do that now. Like, you guys know I love finding the cheapest flight possible, like no matter how long the layover. So I was shocked to read this week, that in CNN reporting, companies across the world are experiencing record number of bookings for this time of year. British carrier Jet2 said their summer bookings are up 6.2%, but the one difference in the booking trends is that people are now booking much later and much closer to their departure date rather than ahead of time. And I guess previously, you know, booking earlier would you know, maybe give you some cheaper prices. But I guess maybe people are waiting to the last minute to see if, you know, something like you said, stay returns back to normal, some sense of normality.
0: I think that's really interesting because I would have thought that the reason for the record number of bookings is because people are like, oh, let's book now before they get even more expensive. But that suggests that that's not what people are doing at all, actually.
3: Yeah, it's a bit of false hope, isn't it? Hoping that the ticket prices drop.
5: Well, we have to go to a quick break, but afterwards, Net, I cannot wait to hear how your digital detox went.
3: Oh, yeah. Looking forward to that.
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3: Hey everyone.
4: How are we?
3: Yeah, good. Matthias?
5: Mm?
3: Good?
5: Good, thanks.
3: This is an intervention. The team has been talking. You're always on your phone.
4: Every time I look at you, you're on your phone. So many people spend so many hours on their phone every day. And it's not good for our brains. Like, it's altering our brain chemistry, right?
3: A week without a phone? Who's going to do it? I'm not doing it.
4: I'm doing it. I want to do it.
3: You're going to do
4: it?
3: Yeah,
4: I'm going to do it.
5: I'm definitely not doing it.
3: This is going to be exciting.
4: I'm kind of dreading it, actually.
13: So we set the ground rules. My phone was locked in my producer's drawer for the week. I could use a basic Nokia to contact friends and family and my computer for work, but no Netflix or algorithm of any kind is allowed. I'm a little nervous about how this is going to go. With this in mind, I embarked on step one of the detox mission, finding a Nokia phone.
14: Maybe this? Could I get this one, please? Thank you. Got the phone. Most basic Nokia we could find. It has nothing on it. Hopefully it has Snake. Otherwise I'm going to be really bored next week.
13: I'm doing this because digital addiction feels like one of the health stories of our time. Big tech has been compared to big tobacco in the way it's accused of trying to hook young people early. Instead of smoking, they're scrolling.
15: Mr. Zuckerberg, did Meta purposely design the platform to harm children?
13: In March, a California jury found Meta and YouTube liable on all counts in a landmark case that accused the tech giants of intentionally addicting a young woman and injuring her mental health. Meta and YouTube said they planned to appeal the verdict. Before I embarked on this experiment, I decided to talk to neuroscientist TJ Power, who knows a little bit more about digital detoxing than me.
4: What sort of tips do you have? What do you think this is going to be like?
16: I think it would be amazing if you went full dopamine detox.
4: Why will that be good for me? Because I think this sounds horrible.
16: Our brains are extremely overstimulated and it's burning out our dopamine receptors. And dopamine is this chemical that gives you all your joy and your excitement for life. The great thing about the brain is rapidly it will reset the dopamine. So there's an amazing research study that shows significant changes in the dopamine pathway within 72 hours of detoxing.
4: Oh, wow. Yeah. What sort of withdrawal symptoms should I be worried about?
16: They are real, the withdrawal symptoms. Potentially a little bit of anxiety is possible, and that's okay if that comes in. Throughout it, I would be continuing to reassure yourself that this is great what you're doing. The beginning is painful, but the long term is amazing.
13: And so began the experiment.
4: First morning without my phone. It's been okay. Right, I've got people's numbers. What else do I need to do this week? Gym. I didn't write time down. My classes. I don't know how to check that. Matthias is
17: as usual, on his phone.
18: While Antoinette is going cold turkey, this is how I spent my evening, either gaming or on my phone. I definitely feel being online makes my life better, but not everybody agrees, of course, including my own mum.
19: Hello.
5: Hiya. How are you? So do you think I'm on my phone too much?
19: Oh, way too much. I mean, that phone's never out of your hand. But you miss so much of what's happening in the world around you. It was that lovely walk and you're not looking at
5: me. No, I wasn't. Definitely be on my phone. That's my specialty. Speak to you soon. Yeah. Bye. Bye. Bye. Wonder what poor Antoinette's been doing with her evening.
17: Literally twiddling my thumbs. What actually am I going to do for the next 3 days?
13: On day two, the lack of a phone really messed with my morning routine.
17: This morning was a bit less fun. Because normally I'd wake up and I'd have some music on to like wake me up, or I'd check my phone first thing, and I couldn't do that.
13: By day three, I was surprised I wasn't feeling the withdrawal symptoms more, but I was feeling really exhausted. I checked back in with TJ.
17: I have felt exhausted, completely exhausted.
20: It might not be that you're suddenly more exhausted. It might be that you actually were pretty exhausted and the phone was masking it. And I think that's where many of us are at. We don't quite realize how tired we actually are until some of the external stimulation stops.
17: I came home from work, and normally I'd like come home from work and to relax for a bit, I'd scroll.
20: It feels relaxing in a very similar way to how alcohol feels relaxing. And when you have a glass of wine or a beer, you immediately feel relaxed in your brain, but your body's not resting. Dopamine is programmed to never fill you up and never satisfy you. That's why you never finish a scroll and think, what a great scroll that was. Like, it's like you never get a feeling like that at all. With the absence of that dopamine source in your life from the algorithm, you would also potentially be losing some of that adrenaline that your system got used to. It's not that it was necessarily right that adrenaline was powering your system, but for many of us in the modern world, via the phones, adrenaline is a driving force.
13: In a week, I'd gone from checking my phone 88 times in a morning and spending 3 hours and 33 minutes using it to hardly looking at it. But I still found I needed it for a lot more than I realised.
2: How do you get on?
17: I got on. I didn't achieve what I had hoped to. I think I felt way more relaxed. I really did feel that.
5: Because you were doing the detox, I was definitely more aware of my phone and of how often I was reaching for it.
17: What did your screen time actually look like last week in the end?
5: It was almost 6.5 hours last week on my phone, across the two phones. Yeah, I think that's a bit of a wake-up call.
4: So, Net, that was really interesting. Every week I tell myself I'm going to do a digital detox, but it never happens. How was that for you?
0: It was okay. I was glad I did it. I felt like I had some really positive, like, health impacts. Like, I felt my memory got better, which is actually really concerning.
5: Yeah.
0: That after just a week, I was like, oh, I have to actually think about things, whereas normally my phone would do it.
4: Google.
0: Yeah, exactly. But as everyone knows, I also had to rely on people a lot without my phone. Like, the number of calls that these guys had to make for me, or like I had a package arriving and they were calling me, but I didn't have the phone. So then I was like, Beesh, can you help me out here?
5: And I never want to hear you play Snake in the office again.
0: I wasn't playing Snake, man. Honestly.
4: Snake's the best.
0: Honestly.
2: It was, look, for us, it was fun to kind of watch you almost suffer through it at the beginning of the week. But I felt like you definitely got into your stride towards the end of the week. But, you know, we were joking about it while you were doing it, but obviously there is a very serious side to digital addiction, and there's a reason people should be detoxing, and that's something you kind of learned while you were doing this.
0: Yeah, I think, like, especially smartphones are actually quite problematic, especially for young adolescents. So there was a report published in Pediatrics Journal that found that the younger adolescents are to get these smartphones, the more likely they are to experience obesity or depression and sleep problems. So yeah, the phones are actually having pretty significant impacts on our life. With these court cases that have been brought through the US, a lot of them are about mental health damage and harm from things like the algorithm and phones. So we laugh about it, and I was obviously like, for a week, oh, this is hard. But yeah, the consequences are really significant, and some countries are actually taking steps now to try and you know, curtail that.
5: Yeah, you covered that, I remember, at the end of last year when Australia introduced the social media ban for young people. And since then, that's kind of created a bit of a snowball effect. There are about five or six countries that are either starting to implement or are planning to implement some sort of social media ban for young people.
4: Even setting up the time limits on apps, it seems a little bit pointless. Because you can just hit the ignore button.
5: Yeah,
2: which is something I would do.
5: Yeah, me too.
4: I did the same thing. And my Gen Z brother took it a step further and got himself an old school Nokia phone just so that he can avoid all of that and just not go on the apps at all. And it actually works.
0: Yeah.
2: I feel like we're seeing this a lot now with the younger generation going to these old phones. And For me, is this something that will stick, or is this kind of like a fad and people think it's quite cool to go old school or analog? Because for me, it's the balance. You do need that phone. And like you said, you've been kind of glued to your phone the last couple weeks because of the conflict and just staying up to date with the latest news. So how do you find that balance going forward, especially as kids have to use technology more and more in school? Mm. Obviously, there's a line to toe.
4: After the break, we're going to be talking about Super Shoes and Mateus' Super Speed.
5: Super Speed. Very kind. Thank you.
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25: May 9th on CNN in association with Hyundai.
4: So, Mateus, last weekend it was the London Marathon, mm-hmm. and a record number of 1.1 million people applied for this year. Did I apply last year? No, maybe I didn't.
0: I did, actually.
4: Yeah, I think I did last year.
5: I apply every year and keep my fingers crossed I don't actually get it, so I don't have to do the training. But you're right, it was record-breaking and in more ways than one. For me, I think this has to go down as one of the greatest races in athletics history. On the men's side, you had two men run under 2 hours, a barrier that had never been broken before, and for many years was a barrier that people thought would never be broken. And even the guy that came third was over 2 hours, but even he ran under the previous world record. On the women's side, for the first time ever, we had three women run under 2 hours and 16 minutes, and the winner also got a world record. So on the men's side in particular, I wanted to focus on this new 1 hour, 59 minutes and 30 seconds. That's an average speed that he was running of 21.1 kilometers an hour for the entire race. That's 13.1 miles an hour. And I think when they're running together, you don't really get an idea of just how quick they're going. So I went to a running lab here in Doha to find out how quick that actually feels.
2: Oh, this is gonna be good.
26: Hi,
2: Mateus, nice to meet you. Nice to meet you. Good, thank you.
26: You ready for this? So this is where the magic happens.
2: So, shall we see how long I can last? What was it, 21 kilometers an hour?
26: 21.1.
2: Yes. 21.1.
26: So okay. We will try that, and good luck.
2: Thank you. I need it. So, for full transparency, I am definitely not a runner. I rarely do any cardio, and these trainers are not super shoes. I got these in the sale.
27: Ready? Let's go.
2: Better safe than sorry, anyway. So I just wanted to give you a sense of how the marathon world record has progressed over the years, but for a bit of additional context to start with, I'm going to be running at the pace of the average London Marathon runner, which is around 10 kilometers an hour. As you can see, I'm already getting a bit out of breath, which is concerning.
5: going to be running at more than double this speed very shortly, so. Yeah?
26: Yeah, whew. I was going to say, right. This is the safety.
5: Yeah.
26: Grab bands.
5: Just need to save my energy for the real run in a bit. Whew. I actually don't feel too bad. Although, the thought of running more than double that speed, I'm not too sure about that. So, next up is the 2-hour 55 marathon, which was the world record over the first official marathon distance at the 1908 Olympics. That's quick.
26: Not bad for 40 seconds.
5: Well, so we're now on 14.5 kilometers an hour, and it feels a lot quicker than I thought it would. Only about a minute and a half in, and I'm already struggling a lot. So maybe my guess of 30 seconds for 21.1 kilometers an hour was a bit optimistic. All right, I think I'll leave it there and save my energy for the big one. Expect me to be in this position in about 20 seconds.
26: Don't think about a big distance. Let's

0: amazing. Come on. Excellent work. 20 seconds.
1: Come on. Let's go. You did very well. Come on. Okay, come on. 25.
0: 1 minute. Okay. Oh.
2: You see?
0: Heart rate 188. You probably covered something around 400 meters.
2: Wow. Could you see my legs starting to go at the end?
0: Yes.
2: Although, what was that, just over a minute?
0: Yes.
2: I just can't get my head around how any human being on the planet can do that for 2 hours, less than 2 hours. That is just mad. You know what? Give me a pair of super shoes. I could probably push that to 2 minutes, I think. Truly, I think the people that do that for 2 hours are as close to superhuman as there must be on the planet, honestly.
3: So you just threw a lot of numbers at me, and I'm not going to lie, they didn't mean a lot to me, but I did see online that the top speed for an e-scooter in London is 12.5 miles per hour, which would mean that for someone on an e-scooter to go at full throttle without braking, they would still finish a mile behind
4: that
3: Starway.
4: That is crazy.
2: I know, but it's that kind of context, right, that I wanted to provide, because these guys are all elite athletes and all running at such a crazy pace that when you look at it on TV, I don't think it really does justice to just how incredibly athletic and fit these guys are.
5: Mateus, how are you feeling now?
2: This is really embarrassing to admit. It's like 24 hours later and my hamstrings are still really tight.
6: I mean, you're honestly lucky you didn't pull a muscle.
2: Yeah. I think I said when I got off the treadmill, if I'd have gone for another couple of seconds, I think a hamstring would have gone, yeah.
6: And I know a lot of the talk after this marathon has been around these super shoes and that a lot of these athletes were wearing, well, most of them were wearing. And some people would say the shoes that you were wearing are what they would call dumb shoes, right?
2: Wow, thanks, Beach.
6: Hey, it's not my words, it's their words.
2: Well, these have been around since 2016, and like anything, the technology has only been getting better and better every year. So we're almost a decade now. The first time they were worn was at the Rio 2016 Olympics by three athletes. So we're almost a decade into this technology being advanced. And essentially that thick foam sole that you see has a very thin, essentially carbon plate inside. And that acts almost as a spring. And if you ever speak to people that have worn these shoes, they'll tell you that even when they're stood still, it's almost as though the shoes are pushing them forward and kind of urging them to go. But there's been, you know, advancements in technology in sport always bring up, you know, conversations, right, spark debates. I did a piece on these super shoes earlier in the week for CNN, and a lot of people in the comments were kind of accusing me of giving too much credit to the shoes and not enough credit to the athlete. But both things can be true at the same time, right? These can be superhuman athletes who are, you know, the most dedicated people in the world, but also these shoes can also be giving them, you know, those marginal gains.
3: So you're telling me that even if I had super shoes, I wouldn't run a sub 2 hour marathon?
2: No, well, I went to their running lab there, and they told me that if I wanted to go next time with super shoes, they told me I'd be able to see exactly, as soon as I stepped onto the treadmill, the difference between wearing the dumb shoes and the super shoes. They said it's quite incredible when you put them on how different it feels.
5: Well, I think with get a pair.
6: Yeah, with airline prices going through the roof, who needs flying? We'll just get some super shoes and run everywhere. And with that, we end the show. I'm here all week.
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8: Hello and welcome to all of you watching us here in the United States, Canada, and around the world. I'm Kim Brunhuber. This is CNN Newsroom. Spirit Airlines is winding down operations. We'll look at what this means for the millions of travelers left in limbo. President Trump says the U.S. could be better off without an Iran deal. We'll go live to the Gulf with the latest. Plus, more states are looking to redraw voting lines after the U.S. Supreme Court's ruling last week. We'll look at how this is impacting elections across the country.
9: Live from Atlanta, this is CNN Newsroom with Kim Brunhuber.
8: Thousands of employees are now out of work and millions of ticket holders left scrambling as discount carrier Spirit Airlines shuts down. A video shows what could be the airline's final flight touching down at Dallas-Fort Worth International Airport just after midnight local time. A short time later, the company released a statement announcing that it's winding down operations. The statement said all flights are canceled and passengers shouldn't go to the airport. It also warns that customer service is no longer available. Other airlines have said they will help travelers and workers who've been stranded. This is the first significant U.S. airline to halt operations in nearly 25 years. A last-minute bailout from the Trump administration failed to materialize late on Friday. The long-troubled airline filed for a second bankruptcy last August. An operating deal was reached in late February, but the war with Iran began just days later, and since then, the price of jet fuel has nearly doubled, hurting Spirit's already narrow operating margins. Last hour, I spoke with Simon Calder, travel correspondent for The Independent, and he explained what ticket holders can do to get their money back. Here he is.
10: They are saying that if you booked a ticket direct from the airline, you will be able to get your money back because they will be refunding those charges. If you book through a travel agent, then you need to talk to that agent. But there's a whole category of people who are not going to be getting anything at all. And those are people who typically might have used a voucher or a frequent flyer miles to buy their Spirit ticket. They are now unsecured creditors and they just need to take their place in the long queue of people to whom Spirit sadly owes money. And I don't think they will be getting much back from there. But as you say, other airlines stepping in, this is normal when, well, regrettably, we've seen a number of airline collapses. Other carriers will come in and offer so-called rescue fares. Those are less than they could be charging, but unfortunately there will be many people traveling this weekend who actually have no choice but to spend a fortune on another ticket.
8: Yeah, I was listening to you list the sort of options there. You talked about you get a refund if you book directly, if you book through a travel agent. I'm just wondering if you book through online, let's say Expedia or something like that, where does that stand?
10: Well, it's going to be messy, unfortunately, but of course, all the big online travel agents will be looking at this most unfortunate situation, and I hope they will be addressing that on behalf of their customers. But for the many people who have a forward booking on Spirit, it's going to be tricky, not least extricating your cash, but also finding alternative transportation, particularly in the weeks and months ahead, moving into peak summer, when a lot of people will find that actually the alternative flight is going to cost them an awful lot more.
8: President Trump is casting doubt again on a potential deal to end the war with Iran. At an event in Florida on Friday night, he said maybe the U.S. could be better off not making a deal at all. He says his options on Iran boil down to making a deal with Tehran or a major military escalation. Iran sent its latest proposal to end the war with the U.S. to Pakistani mediators on Friday. The details of the proposal and the specific reasons behind the deadlock aren't clear, but President Trump says he isn't satisfied, even though he admits Tehran has made strides in negotiations. Here he is.
11: They've made strides, but I'm not sure if they ever get there. Do we want to go and just blast the hell out of them and finish him forever, or do we want to try and make a deal? I mean, those are the options.
12: Do you want to go blast the hell out of them?
11: I'd prefer not. On a human basis, I'd prefer not, but that's the option. Do we want to go in there heavy and just blast them away, or do we want to do something? They're not getting along with each other, and it puts us in a bad position. One group wants to make a certain deal. The other group wants to make a certain deal, including the hardliners. The hardliners want to make a deal, too.
8: Meanwhile, Iranian state media on Friday published a new statement attributed to the country's supreme leader, who says Iran, quote, has emerged as a military power after years of effort. The Israeli military is warning residents in parts of southern Lebanon to evacuate urgently. The Israel Defense Forces is telling people to stay at least 1,000 meters away from 9 towns and villages and move to open areas. The IDF gave the evacuation order Saturday morning. Both Israel and the Iranian-backed militant group Hezbollah accuse each other of violating the ceasefire despite the extension brokered by the U.S. Lebanon's health ministry says Israeli strikes on southern Lebanon on Friday killed at least 9 people, including one child, and 28 people were wounded. CNN's covering the latest developments from across the region. Leila Garagoglu is in Abu Dhabi, but first I want to start with our Jerusalem bureau chief, Oren Lieberman. Oren, let's start with those new strikes. What more can you tell us?
13: Well, Israel has continued to carry out strikes in southern Lebanon, insisting that they are permitted to do so under the U.S. brokered ceasefire agreement. But we see the results of those strikes on the ground. According to the Lebanese Ministry of Public Health, at least 9 people, including one child, were killed in Israeli strikes on Saturday as Israel continues issuing evacuation orders. And we've seen this now multiple times in recent days for larger and larger parts of an area that Israel occupies in southern Lebanon. The first 10 or so kilometers in certain spots from the Israeli border, where Israeli troops have tried to eliminate unsuccessfully Hezbollah, the Iranian proxy with which this, frankly, war is continuing. There is a ceasefire agreement in place, at least nominally, between Israel and the Lebanese government, but Israel and Hezbollah have continued to exchange fire in what is an ongoing conflict and very much resembles what was taking place even before the ceasefire went into place several weeks ago. Hezbollah, meanwhile, has continued firing drones and on occasion rockets at Israeli troops, both in southern Lebanon and in northern Israel. So you see the difficulty here, even as the U.S. is trying to push forward a diplomatic track, even though that really doesn't look viable at this point. The U.S. embassy in Beirut was trying to push for what President Donald Trump had said he wants to see, a meeting in Washington, direct talks between Israeli Prime Minister Benjamin Netanyahu and Lebanese President Joseph Aoun. And the embassy in Beirut said this could lead to Lebanon's territorial integrity, suggesting a withdrawal of Israeli forces, humanitarian assistance and reconstruction efforts. But it's not clear that there really is a path forward here. There were 2 meetings between ambassadors in Washington. A third is not yet scheduled at this point. And it's difficult to see a scenario in which the Lebanese president, who has condemned Hezbollah, would meet directly with Netanyahu at this point. It's also not clear that Israel would agree to withdraw its forces for simply a meeting between the two leaders here. But the U.S. is still trying to push forward that diplomatic track as we see the conflict on the ground. According to the Lebanese Ministry of Public Health, more than 2,600 people have been killed in Israeli strikes over the last 2 months.
14: All right, Orin Lieberman, thanks so much for that. I want to bring in Layla now. So, Layla, on the U.S. war with Iran, take us through where things stand right now.
15: Yeah, so things right now are very precarious. As we heard, President Donald Trump says that the U.S. might not need a deal, they might not want a deal, and escalation might be on the horizon. But to really understand where things lay and how things could go, I think it's best to always look at what we're hearing also from Tehran. And Mojtaba Khamenei has said that Iran has emerged as a powerful military force. And this really tells us what the thinking is in Iran, where they are coming into any sort of negotiation with what they view as a upper hand and a very strong stance. So they're unlikely to capitulate to whatever pressure the U.S. is putting them under. Now, we've been in the ceasefire for a couple of weeks. The Iranian ports have been blocked as a way to put economic pressure on the Iranians and bring them to the table and get them to move a little bit on some of these red lines that they've had in the past. We're not seeing that. The U.S. also tried to take over a cargo ship. And as President Trump said, you know, they took some cargo and oil, another effort to pressure Iran to the table. It's still not working. And I think where this is going is looking like it's going to go towards an escalation. When I speak to different analysts, that is what they're seeing. We're not seeing a particular off-ramp. President Trump is looking like he's less into having some sort of deal. And the Iranians aren't really moving past their red lines at this point, Kim.
14: All right, not a good sign. Layla Gargoglu, thank you so much. So as the U.S. continues its war with Iran, President Trump says he considers it, quote, treasonous for people to say that the U.S. isn't winning the war. Listen to this.
16: The left to say, we're not winning. We're not winning. They don't have any military left. It's unbelievable. It's actually, I believe it's treasonous. Okay, you want to know the truth? It's treasonous.
14: A former special counsel at the U.S. Defense Department says treason isn't about speech, but the act of assisting enemies during a time of war. Listen.
17: It's a loaded legal term, and President Trump himself in the past has noted that treason comes with the death penalty. There is a dark period of American history in the World War I in which there were the Alien Sedition Acts, and they did prosecute individuals who had spoken out against the war. That was the purpose of it. But that's a dark period. The Supreme Court would strike any of those laws down today. And the treason statute itself has nothing about speech. It's really about materially assisting an enemy at a time of war with intelligence information or something like that. Nothing like what the president's talking about. What he's talking about is rhetorical, but it still kind of sets a tone. And if it ever were pursued, the Supreme Court would eliminate it, I think, 9-0.
14: President Trump is calling the War Powers Resolution totally unconstitutional. Now, the law says he has to get congressional approval for further military action in Iran now that the war has hit the 60-day mark. But in a formal letter to Congress, the president argued that the hostilities ended after the ceasefire was put in place. At the same time, Trump wrote that Iran remains a significant threat that will be assessed as necessary. The U.S. is reducing its military footprint in Germany just days after Chancellor Merz criticized the war with Iran. The Pentagon says thousands of troops will leave in the coming months. And President Trump is floating similar moves in other European countries that don't support the war. For more, CNN's Larry Madowo joins us from Nairobi, Kenya. So, Larry, take us through what President Trump said and the reaction.
18: Kim, President Trump was upset by the German Chancellor Friedrich Merz's criticism on Monday that the Americans were getting humiliated by the war in Iran, and he didn't think that the Americans had an exit strategy. He thought this war was ill-advised. President Trump said that was most unfortunate. He said that the German Chancellor thinks Iran should have a nuclear weapon, and this built on months of frustration from President Trump about Germany, the European nations, other NATO allies, their refusal to join this war, even though he said that we spend billions of dollars supporting them, but when we need them, they're not there. Friday, the U.S. Department of Defense, which likes to call itself the Department of War, announced that 5,000 troops will be withdrawn from Germany. This will take 6 to 12 months. That still leaves more than 30,000 30,000 troops that are stationed in Germany. Germany has the largest U.S. troop presence in Europe, and it is a key hub for medical training and logistical support. It includes facilities that like the Ramstein Air Base, which hosts the U.S. Africa Command and the U.S. European Command. It also has the Landstuhl Regional Medical Center, the largest U.S. hospital outside of the U.S. That's where a lot of the troops who are injured in theaters such as in the Middle East get treated first. The U.S. Department of Defense spokesperson saying that this withdrawal was after a thorough review of the requirements on the ground, the operational requirements in theater, and the Department of Defense's force posture in Europe. There have been some within the Pentagon who have wanted this withdrawal for some time. They thought that there should be fewer troops in the Middle East and Europe and more troops in the Indo-Pacific region, so this might play to their advantage. President Trump has also said that he's likely to withdraw more troops from Italy and Spain that he's been frustrated with. He said they've been terrible, and especially after the leadership of both Spain and Italy have failed to provide full support and encouragement for this Iranian operation. There's about 12,000 U.S. troops in Italy, about 3,800 in Spain. So those might be next to go if President Trump makes good on this threat, Kim.
19: Yeah, if, exactly. Larry Modolo, thanks so much. All right, when we come back, what President Trump's saying about the state of the U.S. economy as he faces slumping poll numbers over the Iran war. Plus, our Harry Enten has been crunching those poll numbers. So just ahead, what Americans are saying about the reason behind the rising gas prices. Stay with us.
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0: 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Prices may be higher in Alaska, California, and Hawaii.
19: New polling shows that a majority of Americans are blaming President Trump for rising gas prices. AAA reports that the national average has jumped again to $4.43 a gallon. That's the highest level since July 2022. But President Trump insists prices will drop when the war ends. Here he is.
16: It's going to come tumbling down. There is so much oil out there. It's pent up. Locked up in the Strait of Hormuz. When all of that gets released, when all of that comes out, these people tried to hold up our country for years and years, the world, by closing up the Strait of Hormuz. When all of that stuff comes out, you're going to see prices dropping on gasoline like you've never seen. And all of that, electricity, gasoline, anything having to do with energy. Grocery prices are way down. Used car prices are way down. Look at eggs. Eggs are down by four, even five times.
19: Still, Americans say the war with Iran isn't worth the gas price increase. CNN's chief data analyst Harry Enten breaks down the poll numbers.
1: Take a look at the change in gas prices each week. You know, at the beginning of the war, they shot up like a rocket. But then the last few weeks, they had been pretty stable until this week. Because just take a look here. Change in gas prices each week. 2 weeks ago, the weekly change was actually down 2%. 1 week ago, the weekly change, it was flat. But look at this. Over the last week, we're talking about a rise in gas prices of 8% over just the last 7 days. And, of course, over the course of the war, we're talking a rise in gas prices of 47%. That's the largest increase over a two-month period dating back since at least the beginning of this century. Is the Iran war worth higher gas prices? Just 34% of Americans say yes. About two in three, 64% say no, no, no. 999, they do not like this one iota. So when they hear Republicans saying what they're saying about the war being worth it in terms of higher gas prices, they say, what are you, out to lunch? I see these numbers and I go to myself, my God, these are bad. And it's happened over just 2 months. It has happened over just 2 months. So I was interested looking back through history. How long did prior wars, I mean, just look at this, at least 60% say the war was a mistake. Months it took. Iran was two. You go back to the Iraq war, it was 51. It was 51 months it took. That is, what, 25 times as long for the Iraq war to get at least 60% of the public to say it was a mistake. And Vietnam, look at that, it took 74 months, 74 months. So this is just on a completely different planet. This war is horribly unpopular, and Republicans completing their political message, like we heard in those earlier clips, it is a political loser.
19: Massive International Workers' Day, or May Day, rallies were held across the U.S. on Friday. The key theme this year was rising energy prices, living costs, and immigration crackdowns. In downtown Los Angeles, thousands of people gathered to protest against immigration raids and to demand higher wages. There were also many protests across New York City. At this one, hundreds of people took a stand in favor of unions and against large corporations. Marchers in Washington focused on immigration and customs enforcement, and at one point some people chanted, ICE has got to go. And in Minneapolis, organizers pushed for better wages and benefits and against immigration crackdowns. Here's what one protester had to say in South Carolina.
2: We're here to unite as one working class, as one international working class. No divisions. We won't fall for the scapegoating of immigrant communities. We won't allow ICE to terrorize our neighbors because an injury to one is an injury to all.
19: People around the world marked International Workers' Day with large protests. Cuba celebrated with a large pro-government march, while U.S. President Donald Trump quipped about taking over the island. He joked about the military moving on the country on their way back from Iran. Now this comes as Cuba faces an energy crisis and scaled back its May Day events. CNN's Patrick Ottman reports.
3: So May Day is usually one of the biggest pro-government marches you see in Cuba each year. This year, it's half to be stripped down. It's much less people than you usually see because of the severe energy crisis that is taking place on this island at this moment. The United States has been preventing, for the most part, all fuel from arriving to Cuba. And so you see less cars on the street, longer and longer blackouts. And that is why, instead of doing this march in the Revolution Square here, which could fit up to a million people, we're in front of the U.S. Embassy because the government here has been calling on the U.S. to lift this energy blockade. For the Trump administration, though, it's quite a different story. They're saying that Cuba needs to open up economically and politically, that this island is being mismanaged and has been open to the enemies of the United States to set up a foothold just 90 miles from the United States. And so the tensions continue to rise here. What Cubans tell us, at least the pro-government Cubans here at an event like this one, is that they're willing to die to defend their country, and that no matter what the Trump administration demands of this government, that they are going to resist. Patrick Ottman, CNN, Havana.
19: Well, President Trump follows through with his threat against allies that don't support the war with Iran. Still ahead, what the move means for U.S. troops in Germany, plus U.S. bases in the Middle East take heavy damage from Iranian strikes. A CNN investigation looks into the fallout from the attacks, which have left some bases unable to operate.
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32: Why, particularly in Gaza, why is leadership failed here? 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
33: 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What happens, Maria Corina Machado, what happens if you're arrested?
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4: 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It's a rare all-party primary where Democrats and Republicans face off. The California governor primary debate, live on CNN.
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14: I'm Max Foster at Buckingham Palace in London. This is CNN.
19: Welcome back. I'm Kim Brunhuber. Let's check some of today's top stories. U.S. discount carrier Spirit Airlines has shut down. A statement from the company says all Spirit flights have been canceled and travelers shouldn't go to the airport. Other airlines have said they'll help stranded passengers and workers. It's the first significant U.S. airline to halt operations in nearly 25 years. President Trump is casting doubt again on a potential deal to end the war with Iran. At an event in Florida on Friday night, he said the U.S. may be better off not making a deal. He also says he considered it to be, quote, treasonous for people to say that the U.S. isn't winning the war with Iran. The U.S. will withdraw about 5,000 troops from Germany in the coming months. The Pentagon says the move follows a review of the U.S. military posture in Europe, but the decision comes after German Chancellor Friedrich Merz slammed the U.S. strategy for Iran. So for more on this, we're joined from Berlin by Stephen Erlanger, the chief diplomatic correspondent in Europe for the New York Times. Good to see you again. So I said, you know, they say this is about a routine force posture review, but the timing here is obviously hard to ignore. Coming days, as I said, after Chancellor Merz said the U.S. was being humiliated by Iran. How is this playing in Berlin right now?
15: Well, it looks like childish pique. There's clearly a discussion. There's been a discussion since at least last February about a new force posture and Americans moving some troops out of Europe and Europe taking over more responsibility for Europe's conventional defense. But when Merz was in the Oval Office, Trump told him that there would be no troop drawdown. So this is clearly seen as Trump having a temper tantrum, and it does undermine further confidence in his judgment and in his commitment to the NATO alliance. That's the conclusion, and it's widely felt here.
19: Yeah, widely felt, also being widely felt in the wider world in NATO. We just got a statement from a NATO spokesperson. I'll read it here. We are working with the U.S. to understand the details of their decision on force posture in Germany. This adjustment underscores the need for Europe to continue to invest more in defense and take on a greater share of the responsibility for our shared security. Then they go on to say, we remain confident in our ability to provide for our deterrence and defense as the shift towards a stronger Europe in a stronger NATO continues. I mean, what do you make of that? Obviously, they are making a nod to the U.S. demands to contribute more to European security. And they say, you know, we are still confident. But, I mean, certainly this is making reverberations around Europe.
15: Well, it does. I mean, now 5,000 out of some 36,000, it also seems to include artillery brigade that won't arrive, you know, as opposed to people who are already here. But it is symbolic, and NATO is doing its best it can. It really wants to keep the U.S. in. There's a summit coming up in Istanbul that people worry about. How will Trump respond? He's been dissing NATO for quite a long time. His relations with Germany, with Merz, have been pretty good. They weren't so good with the previous chancellor. Trump doesn't really like the Germans, and he's also felt that for decades, he's felt that the United States spends too much money on European defense, and there are more American troops in Germany than anywhere else, but they're not there pretty to really defend the Germans. They're there to help America set its power all over the world. I mean, German bases were crucial for the Iran war, which hasn't finished. The hospitals in Landstuhl, it's where wounded American servicemen and women come to get healed. It's been, you know, very much a relationship where the Germans provide the land for free and pay for a lot of local hire. So, to some degree, it feels like cutting off your foot a bit. It's not the biggest part of your foot, but it will have reverberations.
19: Yeah, and there are still questions as to whether any of that will affect the troops that were supporting Ukrainian soldiers in terms of training and equipment and so on. As you say, it's not necessarily the numbers, but it is symbolic. But also, Trump is floating the same thing with Italy and Spain now. I mean, how more widely are European governments talking to each other about all of this behind the scenes?
15: Well, they're talking to each other a lot, frankly, because, you know, first of all, they've agreed that European members of NATO need to do more for their own defense. I mean, they believe that the Trump administration is right to demand that, that Europe is rich enough. But the deal has been that America would only withdraw capabilities once European allies were prepared to take them over. Now, that's proceeding. It never proceeds fast enough. But the general assumption is by 2029 or so, there'll be, you know, more European capability and less American capability. The issue, in a way, is more like, would the United States come to the aid of European allies should Russia attack? I mean, and so this is partly a question of exercises. Will America cut back on NATO exercises? Will it cut back on rotational troops who kind of stay in European bases for a period of time and then go home? So, I mean, there are larger issues at play. And the other worry the Germans have, now maybe it's a bit fantastic, but this happened right after Trump had an hour and a half conversation with Vladimir Putin. And the Russians have been very much against sending this artillery brigade, which has long-range missiles that could hit Russia. They've been complaining about this for quite a long time. And this is one of the things that the Pentagon said would not be coming to Germany. So the Germans are wondering, you know, they don't know, whether this came up in the Trump-Putin conversation.
19: Yeah. We won't know, I suppose. Good point, though. We'll have to leave it there. Stephen Erlanger, thank you so much.
15: Thank you, Kim.
19: The U.S. military presence in the Middle East could also see some changes, but in this case, it's because of Iran. A CNN investigation finds that the majority of U.S. bases in the region have been struck by Tehran, and some are practically out of commission. As Samara Kiblawi reports, the attacks have shattered the image of U.S. invincibility among regional allies.
0: Camp Buring, Kuwait. American soldiers enjoying a karaoke night at one of the biggest U.S. military hubs in the Gulf. That was then. This is now. A once bustling American micro-city in the desert, nearly empty and heavily damaged after a weeks-long barrage of Iranian missiles and drones. One of many U.S. military facilities in the oil-rich Arabian Peninsula, targeted by Iran even as the U.S. and Israel pummeled the Islamic Republic's large arsenal. So what impact have Iran's strikes had on America's footprint in the Middle East? A CNN investigation found evidence of unprecedented destruction. We can reveal that strikes damaged at least 16 U.S. installations across 8 countries. According to our analysis and sourcing, that's the majority of American military positions in the region, and some of them are virtually unusable now. A U.S. source familiar with the situation told us that they'd never seen anything like this at American bases, that these were rapid, targeted strikes using advanced technology. Iran's main targets? Multi-million-dollar aircraft, like this Boeing E-3 Sentry, which gave the U.S. a huge amount of visibility over the Gulf. It's out of production, and in today's money, it's worth nearly $500 million. Critical communications equipment. Look at these giant golf balls. They're known as radomes, and they protect satellite dishes vital for data transmission. In this base alone, Iran destroyed all but one of the radomes less than a month into the war. And crucially, radar systems. Highly sophisticated, expensive, difficult to replace, and critical to air defense. A second U.S. source, this one a congressional aide familiar with damage assessments, described these as the most cost-effective of the targets. Our radar systems, they said, are our most expensive and our most limited resource in the region.
1: For U.S. allies in the region, there's a dilemma. In some ways, Iran's show of force makes the U.S.'s presence in the region even more necessary to Gulf security. But there's a new reality here, which is that U.S. military installations, previously seen as formidable fortresses, have turned into sitting targets. As a Saudi source told me, the war has shown Saudi Arabia, that's the U.S.'s longest-standing Arab ally, that the alliance with the U.S. cannot be exclusive, and it is not, in their words, impregnable.
0: To get a sense of just how vulnerable U.S. facilities have become, have a look at this. It's the war room at Qatar's El Alamein Air Base, the theater command and control hub for U.S. air power across 21 nations. Struck not just once, but twice. And according to a U.S. source, causing significant damage. The base had been largely evacuated at this point and no casualties were reported. Iran's visibility over its targets has never been clearer. In 2024, according to the Financial Times, Tehran secretly acquired a Chinese satellite known as the TEE-01B, a massive upgrade from its own satellites. That means that Tehran went from looking at images of this quality to this. This is the first time America has fought an adversary with satellites that capture high-res imagery almost as detailed as its own. As the scale of the damage comes into focus, many will wonder whether America's presence, once a protective shield in the Middle East, has turned into its Achilles heel. Tamar Khablawi, CNN, London.
19: And responding to CNN's findings, a Pentagon official said that the Department of Defense doesn't discuss damage assessments, but that U.S. forces remain fully operational with the same readiness and combat effectiveness. CNN also understands from its sources that the vast majority of U.S. troops evacuated their positions in the Middle East, with many working from the relative safety of hotels and apartments in the Arabian Peninsula. Well, the battle for control of Congress is heating up as more states join the effort to redraw congressional maps. We're tracking the latest developments ahead on CNN Newsroom. Stay with us.
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19: Tennessee and Alabama are now joining Louisiana in a move to redraw their congressional maps ahead of the November elections. The state's Republican governors announced special legislative sessions next week to pave the way for redistricting. Now, it comes after a Supreme Court decision this week, further weakening what's left of the Voting Rights Act. Wednesday's ruling threw out a black majority district created in Louisiana, making it much harder to challenge redistricting plans as discriminatory. Joining me now is Atiba Ellis, the Morris G. Schenker Professor of Law at Case Western Reserve University School of Law, and he's also the Associate Dean for Enrichment and Engagement. Thanks so much for being here with us. Really appreciate it. So within 48 hours of the decision, we have Louisiana delaying its primary, and now Alabama and Tennessee calling these special sessions to redraw their maps. Are you surprised how fast states have moved on this?
3: I'm shocked, but not surprised. I think that this shows the danger that has been held back by the Voting Rights Act for decades, that without its protections, and in addition, given the Supreme Court's decision in Ruccio versus Common Cause, saying that there's no federal action against partisan gerrymandering, state legislatures are free to pick their voters rather than the voters picking their legislators. The sort of storm of mid-decade redistricting designed to game the process, and in this political environment for the Republican majority to try to preserve itself, is just heading out with no legal constraints.
19: Hmm. It's a bit confusing because the court said back in 2019 that it can't touch partisan gerrymandering, and now it's saying states can basically defend any map by calling it political instead of racial. So basically you can gerrymander for politics, not race. I mean, how do those two rulings work together?
3: Well, without partisan gerrymandering, there's no claim that you can bring under the Constitution that says, hey, the Republicans are making it unfair for Democrats, or Democrats making it unfair for Republicans. Oftentimes, these things get litigated under the guise of racial gerrymandering. And as we've seen up to the court decision Wednesday, in Texas and California, those arguments were raised, and the courts had said, hey, there's not enough evidence here for us to step in. But after Wednesday's decision, which puts Section 2 of the Voting Rights Act, the piece of the Voting Rights Act that was designed to prevent this, to too high of a standard. You have to show intentional discrimination, that state legislatures on purpose wanted to hurt minority voting power. Without that kind of evidence, which no legislature is going to go on the record to say, then there are basically no constraints. So bits and pieces of the law become ineffective, and the door is wide open to redistricting as long as they call it partisan.
19: Yeah. The effect of this, I mean, some analyses say this could eventually put as many as 19 seats held by Black and Latino representatives at risk across the South. I mean, is that a number that you've seen, and you know, what is at stake here?
3: Well, 19 is a number that I've seen. I will also point out, on the other hand, that given I'm not a political scientist, and certainly how voters actually vote may shift this a bit, but the shift in representation, the likely loss of nearly 20 seats, will, in the eyes of some, reverse history, right? The Voting Rights Act guaranteed representation. It facilitated communities of color to have an active role in the political process. Undoing these rules and letting states redraw these districts for the advantage of the party that has historically not involved minorities as greatly as it could have or even should have, could basically undo what 60 years of having this law was able to do.
19: Mm. On the other side, I mean, you've seen Democrats sort of trying to fight back, I guess, and gerrymandering, you know, their own states. But those obviously aren't being done racially. They're just being done sort of more politically. But can that, do you think, undo some of the damage you're talking about, specifically in terms of disenfranchisement for minorities?
3: I mean, it is possible, right? The advantage for the Democrats is if the rules are off and it's, you can use gerrymandering by Republicans, the Democrats can do the same thing, right? We saw earlier this year and late last year, Texas redrew its decades in the middle, redrew its districts in the middle of the decade. California answered. Republican states, Democratic states went back and forth. So the door being open gives the opportunity for California and other Democratic states to do the same and answer the Republicans.
19: Yeah.
3: The challenge, though, is that we don't think that there's lots of people who think that isn't the way democracies should work. And that's the long-term conversation that I think we need to have.
19: Yeah, and crucially, obviously, it won't help any black and brown voters in those particular states that now have been affected by this redrawn maps that we're seeing in the Republican states. Listen, a super important topic. Really appreciate getting your expertise on it, Atiba Ellis. Thank you so much.
3: Thank you.
19: A federal appeals court has temporarily reinstated a nationwide requirement that abortion pills be obtained in person. The ruling restricts access to mifepristone, one of two drugs used in medication abortions. The pill accounts for roughly two-thirds of all abortions in the U.S. Mifepristone's manufacturer has asked the court to put its ruling on hold for now so it can appeal to the Supreme Court. All right, much more here on CNN Newsroom. Please stay with us.
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7: Well, it was a nail-biting Friday night in the first round of the NBA playoffs. In Houston, the Lakers dominated the Rockets, closing out their series to advance to the Western Conference semifinals. They'll face the defending NBA champs, the Oklahoma City Thunder. Now, over in the Eastern Conference, the number one seed Detroit Pistons ruled the second half against the Orlando Magic to force a winner-go-home Game 7. The Pistons are trying to overcome what was a 3-1 series deficit. And in Toronto, the Raptors stunned the Cleveland Cavaliers in overtime, winning 112-110 with a last-second three-pointer from R.J. Barrett. The teams will meet again in their decisive Game 7 Sunday night. Formula One is in the U.S. this weekend for the Miami Grand Prix. F1 racing had been on an extended break due to scheduling disruptions linked to the war in the Middle East. Races in Bahrain and Saudi Arabia were canceled in April. Now going into Sunday's race in Miami, F1 fans will be watching 19-year-old phenom Kimi Antonelli. He leads the field with 72 points ahead of his Mercedes teammate George Russell and Ferrari's Charles Leclerc. CNN's Elizabeth Perez sat down with Antonelli, who has some big shoes to fill after taking over Lewis Hamilton's spot on the team.
8: You have become the youngest championship leader in the tournament. How does it feel?
9: Well, I mean, it feels good, but I'm not thinking about it, to be fair. It's still very early into the season. We still have a lot of races left, so the goal is to try and keep and maintain, you know, try to improve, level up, you know, also raise the game, because for sure the others are going to get stronger. And, you know, we got to keep pushing, because it's still very early on. But definitely is a good position to be in, considering as well the car we've got at the moment. Of course, I don't want to think too much about it. I want to just really focus race by race. Because it's still a very long championship, but so far it's been going good.
7: Well, it's that time of year again. Big hats and horse races. The Triple Crown season is officially underway, with the Kentucky Derby starting things off on Saturday. The favorite to win the race is Renegade, who has a 5-1 shot of taking the first leg of the Triple Crown. All right, that wraps this hour of CNN Newsroom. I'm Kim Brunhuber for our viewers here in North America. CNN This Morning is next. For the rest of the world, it's African Voices.

0: 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A brief look at all the special functions and things you might not know we have.
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0: I want to showcase my culture. It's definitely one of the things that is, you know, on my mind. I don't want people to go like, "Oh, he's just a Nigerian guy." Yes, I want to show them that there's layers to my character.

0: Welcome to African Voices. I'm Larry Midowo in Stamford, Connecticut. We're here at the world headquarters of WWE. Look at that, I grew up watching this. And there's an African shaking things up on the ring. I'm here to talk to Nigerian pro wrestler Obafemi to figure out how an artist ended up here. Let's go. All right, my man.
1: Yes, sir.
0: How far?
1: How you doing? I did now.
0: How body?
1: Body did inside clothes.
0: It's like clothes. Well.
1: Well.
0: How does a guy who was a track and field athlete and shot putter end up here in WWE?
1: So I was DM'd. Yeah, they messaged me on Instagram.
0: Right.
1: Direct message, and they were like, how would you like to do a tryout? We're interested in you. And I said yes, and the rest is history.
0: That's how it began, for real?
1: That is exactly how it began.
0: What do you think got them interested in you when you were a track and field athlete at the University of Alabama?
1: I'm guessing they saw the package, they saw the size, you know, they saw some of my throwing videos, you know, I showcased some sort of intensity during my throwing. So I'm sure that's what drew them to the market, but I don't know for sure.
0: Why did you choose the name Obafemi?
1: Oba is the king, and in that name, it's referencing God. And Femi is like, wants me. Like when you say this person, Obafemi, that means like they desire me or they want me. So it's like, it's a way of saying like the king's, the one who's after the king's heart or the one the king loves. So God loves me. I love the meaning of the name.
0: But beyond the name itself, you brought a lot of Nigerian flair to this role. In your choice of music and in how you present yourself, was that deliberate?
1: Definitely. I want to showcase my culture. It's definitely one of the things that is, you know, on my mind. I don't want people to go like, oh, he's just a Nigerian guy. Yes, I want to show them that there's layers to my character and stuff like that. But in any way that I can put my culture out there and represent and, you know, let them know that I'm Nigerian and Nigerians are talented and we're doing well in the world, I will.
0: And it's a big stage. What's been the reaction to that?
1: Obviously, it's like authentic. It's on fire right now. The people are doing the walk. They love the accent. You know, they love Obafemi right now. And it's because it's not forced. It's definitely real. Because we've had a bunch of guys in the past, you know, pretend to be Nigerian or, you know, play a role in being Nigerian. But like, this is someone who is finally authentic, who is actually from the soil, a son of the soil, coming to America and, you know, dominating the industry. It's real, you know, and that's why the people connect with it.
0: Your star has risen so fast in WWE. In some ways, it reminds me of that Nigerian energy. Nigeria, they carry last.
1: At all.
0: You come.
1: At all.
0: You come to dominate.
1: Yeah.
0: Do you think that has kind of propelled your rise in this sport?
1: I mean, definitely. Nigeria, they carry last because Nigeria is the perfect like training ground. If you can make it in Nigeria, you can make it anywhere. It's just one of those.
0: I'm always saying this.
1: Because it's so true. It's just the way the country is structured. If you can make it there, if you can survive there, you can survive anywhere.
0: In 2026, you got promoted to the main roster, which is a huge achievement in such a short time. What does that feel like?
1: I mean, I felt like I'd been ready for the main roster for a very long time. I was in NXT for more than 3 years. And if you asked me, you could have pulled me up to the main roster at any point during the last 2 years of that 3 year run. I was ready for a very long time. As a matter of fact, if you ask me, I think it was less about me being ready and more about the guys on the main roster not being ready for me. I didn't just come and become, you know, one of the other guys on the roster. I came, I made an impact, I made a name for myself. The crowd is chanting my name. They know who I am.
0: The crowd does chant your name. And what is that like?
1: It feeds my ego. I mean, but that's wrestling though. That's the best part of wrestling. Like when the crowd is behind you and they're loving what you're putting out there. Mm-hmm. It's very reassuring.
0: When you come out, I notice even little kids doing the strut. Mm-hmm. They do that with you, and it's part of this whole spectacle. How did you come up with this?
1: You have to walk to the ring with intent. Mm-hmm. And it was one of those things where once I came out and I just vibed with the music and walked to the ring with intention and I noticed that, wait, these guys, they're kind of into this thing I'm doing.
0: Right.
1: And ever since then, I stuck to it.
0: Your debut on the main roster was at Royal Rumble. Tell me about walking into that stage for the first time. And did you feel like, oh, I've made it?
1: So walking into Saudi, it wasn't like, oh, I've made it. It's more like, okay, we're here. How can we make this better now? You know, with the Saudi crowd, I didn't think they were going to be behind, you know, Obafemi. I didn't think they were, you know, hip to my stuff, because I was on NXT for a long time, and as big as NXT is now, it's not as big a stage as the main roster. So I didn't think that the Saudi crowd would be on board. Mm-hmm. And then when the music hit and I came out and I heard them chanting, "Oba, Oba," I was like, okay, we're here now. Mm-hmm. No, they know, they understood the assignment.
2: Like, we don't reach.
1: We don't reach, you understand? It's okay, now let's make this clear.
3: With a clothesline, knocks down Lesnar.
2: What is the WWE NXT track for people who are not familiar with how the pipeline for this pro wrestling works?
1: So NXT is your developmental. So that's where you go train, you learn everything about being a professional wrestler, being a superstar. You learn how to get comfortable on camera. You learn how to talk on the mic. Of course, you learn how to wrestle. But like, that's kind of where you prepare yourself to become a superstar. The NXT is a great program. We filter in. Now we have the opportunity to filter in athletes from, you know, directly from college, because there's NIL now. Mm-hmm. So we use that pipeline to get them in, and hopefully they become stars like Obafemi.
4: Coming up, Obafemi's athletic past.
1: I definitely had aspirations to go to the World Championships, to go to the Olympics, to win medals. And I did all that to some degree.
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2: What does it feel to perform on this stage in front of thousands of people?
1: It's a lot of energy when it's thousands. You know, when it's a crowd of like 10,000, mm-hmm. 8,000, you can pretty much get your instant feedback. But when it's like 50,000 and above, it's like mm-hmm. it takes time for the sound to even get to you. And then when it does, you can't even hear yourself.
2: Your signature move is called the Fall from Grace. Yes. This is a perfect place to illustrate. No. So do not throw me down. This has happened before.
1: So I don't attack you?
2: Do not attack me. Or
1: no attacking, no.
2: How did you come up with that, Fall from Grace?
1: The name Fall from Grace, it's very much tied to the name Obafemi, which means the king loves me. But what happens when you've fallen out of favor with the king and you're no longer special in the king's eyes? you've fallen from grace. Right. So that's where the name comes from. It's very symbolic. When my opponents are no longer in favor with the ruler, they fall from grace.
14: The ruler just put down the beast!
2: You went to college in Lagos.
1: I did.
2: Before you moved to the United States. You were studying, what were you studying in Lagos?
1: Visual arts.
2: But you were also a shot put champion while you were at college in Nigeria.
1: Yes.
2: Was that something you thought you might do professionally?
1: I definitely had aspirations to go to the World Championships, to go to the Olympics, to win medals. And I did all that to some degree and been very successful in everything I do. And that's just because I try to go as far as I can.
2: So your move into the U.S. was to follow that athletic dream to maybe go to the Olympics as a shot put champion, never to end up in wrestling, right?
1: Yes, it wasn't the goal to end up in wrestling. It just kind of happened.
2: What about shot put and track and field that you can bring to this current role, if anything at all?
1: Yes, I mean, there's the lifestyle of, you know, I don't want to say just track and field because I just want to say sports in general.
2: Right.
1: When you're an athlete, you know, it's a lifestyle. You learn, you know, your habits like discipline and, you know, you motivate yourself and, you know, you become stronger emotionally, physically, athletically. You become well-rounded as a person. That's just one of the advantages of being an athlete. And I feel like that has transferred to another sport, you know, and that's why my rise has been quite meteoric in a sense, because I had all those qualities doing the shot put now, and all I had to do was transfer.
2: You still went on to graduate?
1: I did.
2: Degree in visual arts?
1: Yeah, I did.
2: Is that something you might go back to?
1: Yes, maybe down the line. I haven't done any drawing or any sculpting or anything in the last like year and a half or two. But I definitely, it has a, you know, a place in my heart. I can always admire good art when I see it. But as far as like me drawing or, you know, doing anything artistic right now, no, that's not the goal right now.
2: We hear you were quite a good artist when you were actually doing it.
1: Yeah, I was. I was pretty good. That's why I did it too, because I wanted to do track and field. I knew I wanted to be an athlete, but I also went down the visual art road because it was something I was good at. And I was like, okay, if I do something I'm really good at, I can kind of go like in a cruise control mode. I don't have to put too much. I don't have to try too much because I'm good at it.
2: Right.
1: That was, I know it's a little bit messed up, you know, having that, you know, thought process towards your degree, mm-hmm. but it's just, that's the route I was on. I wanted to be a track and field superstar. So I was like, what can I do that's going to be easy, that's going to be cruise control, that I know I'm good at, that I don't have to try too hard? And that was visual arts. So that's why I went with visual arts.
2: If you had not ended up in this, what would you be doing post-college?
1: Probably still throwing the shot put, you know, probably because I was well on my way to, you know, doing very, very well. I qualified for the 2022 World Championships. But at the time when I found out that I qualified based on points, I was already like gearing up to start my WWE journey. So I was informed that I qualified. I took that piece of information, I put it in my pocket, and I continued heading towards the WWE because that chapter was closed and in my mind it was done, and it was truly done.
4: Next, how Obafemi's culture prepared him for the global stage.
1: The respect culture that comes with being Yoruba, you know, it takes you.
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22: What would it take to acknowledge Kosovo's future?
2: I feel like when you come to pro wrestling, to WWE, you have to perfect your trash talk.
1: Yes.
2: It's a key ingredient of this whole operation.
1: It is. But I will say this though. You can talk, but you have to win.
2: Right.
1: You know, you have to win. And I pride myself on winning and not just trash talk. You know, winning is more important to me.
2: Why did you settle on the ruler as your nickname?
1: Because it's an example of the dominance that I've showcased over the years. It's the most fitting name, you know, the ruler, the king. But the king, everyone calls themselves the king. So the ruler is more, you know, customized to Obafemi. And that's what I've been ever since.
2: Standing next to you, I look like a tiny human being. I'm not that short, but you're 6'6", 310 pounds.
1: 310.
2: So I look like I'm a child.
1: No worry, no worry.
2: I'm a grown human. I'm a grown man. I just like to confirm
1: that. He looks like my younger brother, but he's my Egbon. He's my older brother. Don't worry.
2: Yes, I senior you.
1: Yeah, you senior me. You senior.
2: Did you grow up watching wrestling?
1: I did.
2: Who did you grow up idolizing?
1: Undertaker, Triple H, CM Punk. Those were my guys when I was growing up.
2: How does it feel to be on the same stage, in the same platform, these people you grew up idolizing were on?
1: Well, luckily for me, I've been able to outgrow that, you know, that stage of idolizing them, because now, you know, I come to work and guys like CM Punk are still active to this day, and I'm like, that's my coworker, that's my peer. Now he's competition. Like all that idolizing stuff is done, you know. For the next, like, as long as I want to do this, we're going to be competitors now. You're not my idol anymore.
2: What was your childhood like?
1: It was very strict, but it was also very loving. You know, my parents were affectionate, but they were very, like, firm.
2: So they were African parents?
1: Yes, they were African parents, but, like, you know, they had their exceptions. There were times where I'm like, oh, man, I'm definitely going to be destroyed tonight. You know, they're going to discipline me. And then they were more understanding than they would talk. And moments like that were few and far between, but, like, it happened.
2: Did your Nigerian parents encourage you to study visual arts and not be a doctor, like the stereotype?
1: So my parents already had their dreams kind of taken from them. My dad was a very good basketball player, and everyone under the sun was like, you need to play basketball. And his dad didn't see it the same way. So when it came to that juncture for me to become, you know, an artist or an athlete and not engineer, doctor, lawyer, my dad was already aware, because, you know, the same thing happened to him. And he always told me the story. He was like, you never know, like, what if I went on to play basketball? You know, I could have been in the NBA or, you know, whatever. And when we got to that juncture, he made sure that I did what I was passionate about, and I commend him for that.
2: Your parents allowed you to do what you want to do?
1: Yeah.
2: Art, shot put, track and field. What do they think about you being a wrestler?
1: They love it. I think they love it, because when I was growing up a fan, they also, you know, they were fans too, just because my son watches this thing, okay, I'll sit here and watch. And then eventually they became fans as well. So they love what I do. They love watching my progression.
2: Do you think living in Nigeria prepared you for this? Because Nigerians are very colorful characters. Very many are just made for...
1: I mean, look at my shirt.
2: Exactly. That shirt.
1: Look at my shirt. Yeah, I mean,
2: now that you mention it, that shirt is it's a statement in itself.
1: Yeah, it's definitely saying something. Yeah, this is... this is how we are. We're, especially when you're Yoruba.
2: Right.
1: When you're a Yoruba person, you like faji. You like to show off. You like enjoyment. You must live life.
2: You must jaye every time.
1: Jaye must happen. Must occur.
2: There's so many layers to this. I don't even think we can explain it to the audience to understand what you mean when you're a Yoruba man. And so it has prepared you for this grand stage and for putting on a show in front of a big audience.
1: It has, in so many ways. And even just the culture, the respect culture that comes with being Yoruba, you know, it takes you far. People don't understand that there's an element of respect and likability that you have to have in order to go far in life. Mm-hmm. People think you can just, you know, walk into the room, not say anything to anybody. No, you have to bring some element of, you know, respect and likability to the table. And that's one thing that Yoruba people are pretty good at.
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1: I just want, for the big picture, to be that symbol of, you know, emotional attachment for some young child watching right now. So when they grow up, they can be like, wow, I remember watching Obafemi.
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2: Sir, after you.
1: Thank you.
2: All right, this is...
1: Yeah.
2: Oh, this is a real gym.
1: No, yeah, this is our state-of-the-art gym. This is where all the wrestlers walk out when they stop by.
2: And then the sign?
1: Yeah, this is the signature board. I've had my signature on here. There's so many wrestlers.
2: Right.
1: This is mine right here. So this is Jey Uso. He did his yeet thing.
2: Right.
1: Somebody wrote Bloodline. So one of the Bloodline guys was definitely here. I see Bayley right here. I see Apollo Crews. I see Becky Lynch right here.
2: Of course.
1: So there's a lot of wrestlers. You know, we always sign. This is where we sign to let everybody know that we've been here.
2: Do you actually work out in this gym?
1: Oh, yeah. I make it a point every single time I stop by headquarters to work out in this gym because it's actually one of the nicest gyms.
2: It is so nice.
1: In the country. Yeah.
2: It is very, very detailed. Like, there's so much equipment here. How much pressure comes with doing this, though, as well? Because it's a huge platform. There's a lot of people invested in it.
1: There's a lot of pressure, but I've trained myself to practice how I play. And that's one of the things that track and field taught me when I was an athlete. I had to understand that it doesn't matter where you go to compete. The shot put ring is the same. The shot put ball is the same size, even though it's not the one you throw with every day. So I conditioned myself to understand that, okay, we're going to go here, here, and here, and it's all going to be the same, but you have to perform. It doesn't matter if you're standing in front of 10 people, 1,000 people, or nobody. You have to deliver every single time you're out there. And I took that, and now I'm here in professional wrestling, in the WWE, with that mentality. So it doesn't matter where I go, it doesn't matter how many people are in the room, how many people are watching, how many people are cheering or booing, it doesn't matter. I perform the exact same way every single time.
2: Have you had any major injuries so far?
1: Major, no. No.
2: Have you been injured at all?
1: Injured, no. Like, hurt, yes. Injured, no. I'm one of the more durable ones. Knock on wood. But yeah, no. I don't get injured like that.
2: Do you also realize the responsibility that you being here has for the Nigerians, other Africans who've also grown up on this, and they can now see you, like, oh, they feel represented?
1: You know, this is my reassurance to the Nigerians out there. Like, I will carry this thing as far as it will let me carry it, and I will run as fast as I can, and I will represent them the best I can. They're going to get the best version of Obafemi, and hopefully one day, you know, we get a PLE in Nigeria out of it. Who knows? Maybe a PLE in Africa. Who knows? But as far as it will let me go, I will take it there.
2: What are the Nigerian fans telling you now that you're on here? Don't come and disgrace them.
1: No. They're not saying that. There are a lot of Nigerian fans who are like, no, look, this Obafemi guy, like, he's out there. He's doing good things. Like, we can't just focus on the negatives of, you know, the things we do. Because in this day and age, for some reason, it's always kind of been like this. But the negative just seems to ring louder than the positive. I can be nice to you for 10 days in a row, but the one day I do something bad to you, it's like, oh, look what Obafemi did to me. And that's just the nature of the world right now. But there's a lot of Nigerians out there who are like, no. Look at this Obafemi guy doing something good for us, like representing us. Like, we have somebody in the WWE now. Like, we've already been a powerhouse in music. Mm-hmm. You have your Burna Boys, your Davidos, your Wizkid, your Ashakes and all that. Now it's like, okay, we're good in music, but look here, professional wrestling, WWE, a real authentic Nigerian son of the soil is there and he's succeeding. That's huge.
2: What's your advice for somebody who wants to pursue something like this, who wants to get into pro wrestling?
1: Man, dream big. Dream big. And follow your dreams to the end. Don't let anybody sway you. You have to make the right decisions in life. That's another key thing.
2: How can you change the perception of Africans in pro wrestling?
1: The best we can do is just represent. There's no way to change the perception. Because also, too, like, when they've seen Obafemi and Obafemi is done, maybe they don't want to see any more Nigerians. But I think they will. I genuinely think they will. The best we can do is maybe walk towards getting a tryout in Nigeria, you know, finding more talent like myself and, you know, changing their lives for the better. That's the best we can do right now.
2: You think there's a possibility that more people could, in Nigeria, in Africa, could be good at this if that opportunity existed?
1: Yes, because it's the same morals, it's the same instilled upbringing, it's the same toughness, the same mental toughness, same physical toughness, same lessons we learn. Nigerians know they carry last, and it's not just me. Like me saying that, it's not just me. There's so much talent in Nigeria just sitting there waiting for opportunity, and a lot of them don't get opportunity. You know how it is. Mm-hmm. Be it their parents or be it, you know, the economy, whatever it is, a lot of people are sitting there and they don't have the opportunity. So if we can rally and, you know, find a way to get to Nigeria and, you know, other African countries and scout there, that would be nice. And also too, like, it's up to the countries to make it easy for, you know, their talents to be developed, because the WWE will come to Nigeria and then the customs are saying, well, you have to drop $40,000.
2: Anything for the boys.
1: You have to think bigger than that. Mm-hmm. It's not just for your pocket now. And it's up to the African countries to understand that this is an opportunity for their youth, for their talent to be lifted up.
2: What do you want to do in future?
1: I just want for the big picture to be that symbol of, you know, emotional attachment for some young child watching right now. So when they grow up, they can be like, wow, I remember watching Obafemi. He was this, this, this. And I don't know what this is, but I hope it's good. And I just want to leave an impact on the generation coming up so they can feel how I felt coming up.
2: 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This has been great, man.
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2: 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I'm Larry Madowo in Stamford, Connecticut. I'll see you next time.

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11: Inside Africa, in association with Zenith Bank.
12: For decades, ebony was cut, traded, and shaped without knowing what it depended on to survive.
13: What's going on with ebony in the forest? How does it supply the musical industry? How does it grow? Where does it grow? What species use the fruits and disperse the fruits?
14: Dans les forêts dépourvues où il n'y avait pas des éléphants, alors dans ces forêts-là, les bennes n'avaient pas de régénération.
12: When elephants are killed for ivory, what's lost is not just the animal. Something else disappears with them. Something rooted. Something slow to return. This is a story about the relationship between ebony and ivory, not as materials, but as forces whose fates are intertwined in the heart of Cameroon's rainforests. This is Inside Africa.

0: The Congo Basin is the world's second largest tropical rainforest, covering more than 3.5 million square kilometers. It's home to around 130 million people and plays a major role in regulating climate across Africa. But human activity has put pressure on this environment.
1: The ecosystem is menacé. C'est menacé. Tout a changé. La saison de pluie ne venait jamais en février. C'est l'effet de l'homme.
0: Scientists describe the Congo Basin as a continental-scale green engine, recycling up to 70% of its own rainfall and shaping weather far beyond Central Africa. Here in southern Cameroon sits the Jafouanel Reserve, a UNESCO World Heritage Site and one of the most ecologically intact rainforests in the basin.
2: It's really such an important place, not just for the ecology of these different species, but of course in Cameroon it's also spaces where people have lived and used these resources for a long, long time.
3: Nous sommes nés en forêt et toute notre vie c'est en forêt.
0: For indigenous communities like the Baka, the forest isn't scenery, it's home.
3: Tout ce qui est de la forêt, nous avons cette savoir-là, sans qu'on parte à l'école pour apprendre, non, tu nais avec et tu vas mourir avec.
0: Among the thousands of plant species here, one tree has drawn global attention. Ebony.
4: En termes de rentabilité économique, il est très précieux, c'est un bois très précieux.
0: Dense, slow-growing, exceptionally hard, ebony's physical properties make it perfect for musical instruments, and therefore, economically powerful.
2: Very little was known about ebony. Where does ebony grow? What animals disperse the fruits? How fast does it grow?
0: Those questions sparked what became known as the Ebony Project. A partnership that brings together business, locals, and scientists to protect this valuable tree species.
2: In most of the places where ebony had been harvested, the supply ran out.
0: For decades, ebony was taken from forests like this one, prized for its density, its durability, its sound. But in many places, the tree never returned.
2: We wanted to make sure that we were harvesting ebony in a way that wasn't just for harvesting for today, but also had the possibility of harvesting for a long time.
0: Matthew Le Breton runs the Crélicam Mill in Yaoundé, a joint venture co-owned by Taylor Guitars, one of the world's most recognizable guitar brands.
2: This project started out with the idea of understanding ebony ecology better, working out how to grow some ebony trees and planting them. You know, maybe 1,500 trees was the original objective, and 10 years later we've produced 50,000 ebony trees.
0: What began as a short-term experiment soon grew into something much bigger, placing the local communities at the heart of the industry.
2: The Cameroon government set up this really great system where we harvest ebony closely together with communities. And what we see is this great opportunity of planting ebony trees together with communities. So in the future, they're controlling the management of these trees, the growth of these trees, and eventually even the supply of the trees. We're currently harvesting together with communities, but in the future, we can be harvesting from trees that are really owned and managed and grown by communities.
0: But ebony grows slowly. It can take decades before a tree delivers any real return.
2: Ebony Project is building in planting of fruit trees and medicinal trees so that communities are getting rapid access to foods, medicines that they can either use in their communities or sell. At the same time as producing ebony over a long term, because these trees are going to take 50, 60, 70, 80 years before they're really mature.
5: Si on les forme à produire eux-mêmes les plants qu'ils aiment, qu'ils utilisent au quotidien, alors on pourra introduire dans le package l'ébène qui prend 80 à 100 ans avant avant d'être exploité. 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
0: The Ebony Project hopes to provide a model designed to meet immediate needs while investing in a future that may still be decades away. That is why the project focuses as much on knowledge as it does on trees.
6: Il y a ceux qui pensent que c'est un patrimoine qui est réservé pour la postérité. 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
0: Taylor Guitars helps fund the project, working alongside Cameroonian institutions, scientists and communities, not to control the forest, but to help secure a future for a material their industry depends on.
2: Part of this project was to better understand that supply, better understand the ecology in the forest, and to better manage that whole process from the forest through to the factory.
0: On the ground, that approach is already changing daily life, not just through trees planted for the future, but through skills, work, and income in the present.
7: Le projet Ben apporte beaucoup plus d'avantages aux communautés parce que on te paye, non? Les techniques qu'on apprend aussi sur le terrain sont les techniques là qui nous permettent aussi de faire les jobs ailleurs dans les autres projets.
0: From mapping forests to monitoring growth, communities are becoming active stewards of the landscape.
3: Moi, j'ai des hectares d'ébène et demi. 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
0: But planting trees is only part of the story. Because deep inside this forest, Ebony's survival has always depended on something else entirely. A relationship written not in contracts or permits, but in movement, dung, and distance.
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0: For generations, ebony was part of a system built around availability, tradition, and trust. It was sourced, used, and valued in a world that assumed the forest would endure. Only recently have those assumptions been challenged.
2: Taylor Guitars and Bob Taylor himself had really asked the question, what's going on with ebony in the forest? How does it supply the musical industry? How does it grow? Where does it grow? What species use the fruits and disperse the fruits?
0: And for those working closest to the material, the forest was quietly changing.
17: When we think about the change that I've seen in my life over the 51 years in the availability of wood, so in 74 when we started, there was still a lot of wood. We were still cutting wood in the same traditional ways that had been cut. What's happened is more and more wood has been cut. The trees have gotten smaller. The forests have gotten thinner. And you wake up one day and go, uh-oh, this is not going to last forever.
0: Decades of experience had shown that something was shifting, but experience alone couldn't explain why. So scientists set about trying to understand how the tree grows, regenerates, and survives in the wild.
4: Les tout premiers travaux que nous avons effectués dans le forêt, c'était les interactions plantes-animal avec les caméras-pies. 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
0: For the first time ever, elephants were captured eating the ebony fruit. The research reveals that they travel kilometers through the forest, depositing ebony seeds in fertile ground. In the ecosystem, elephants are not just wildlife, they are planters.
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0: 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Finding mature ebony is now a rare event.
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0: These forests are not failing for a single reason. But without the species that regenerate them, even the best human efforts could be limited.
18: La pression liée à la recherche de l'ivoire font qu'on estime que si rien n'est fait sur les prochaines années, la forêt tropicale ou le bassin de Congo va perdre une bonne partie de son patrimoine.
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0: For Taylor Guitars, the science wasn't an endpoint. It was a starting line, because understanding how ebony survives in the forest is only useful if that knowledge can shape what happens next.
17: it's not just an idea anymore, it's a very competent project. So I think that if the Ebony Project can last, if it can go on, there will be new people that come in. And if while I'm alive and I have influence, I can speak wisdom into it, so that we're not all just high-fiving on our successes.
0: The Ebony Project is now supported by national and international institutions, including the Global Environment Facility, or GEF, which funds environmental restoration and climate programs around the world.
19: We started working with them within the framework of the Red Plus project, reducing emissions from deforestation and forest degradation. So the planting of ebony trees helped to do carbon sequestration. You know, carbon dioxide is a major cause for climate change. So carbon sequestration will help, you know, to reduce the causes of climate change and causes of global warming.
5: Aujourd'hui, pour protéger l'écosystème du bassin du Congo, il ne faut pas décréter la protection, il ne faut pas mettre un policier devant chaque arbre, mais il faut associer la population locale et leur montrer.
0: What begins as climate action ends up changing how forests are used and who benefits from them. In the Congo Basin, saving ebony is no longer just about a tree. It's about keeping an entire system working.
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4: And we purposely put that wood on this guitar.
5: By using naturally varied ebony in premium guitars, Taylor helped reduce waste across the industry, creating value from wood that was once discarded. Because the only way to know if an ebony tree is uniformly black is to cut it down.
4: We're not cutting down trees we don't use. The first step in sustainability is to not waste the material. That's the first step. Yeah, I get a great feeling from it. It doesn't get old.
5: Back in Cameroon, the science leads to a simple reality. Ebony does not survive on its own, and it does not disappear for a single reason. What happens to the tree depends on what happens to the forest around it.
6: Les objectifs dans l'avenir, c'est de travailler sur beaucoup plus d'espèces. On a sélectionné une vingtaine d'espèces et nous allons travailler sur essayer de voir si le problème comme qu'on observe sur les bennes, est-ce que c'est le même phénomène pour les autres espèces qui sont aussi dispersées et consommées par l'éléphant.
5: For communities living with the forest, these discoveries have practical consequences.
7: So there are some pockets of forest degradation. But when they do agroforestry, it's like they are restoring the ecosystem again. So environmentally, this was very important for Cameroon and for the local population and the indigenous people particularly.
5: The question that began with a musical instrument now reaches far beyond it.
6: Une belle illustration de la collaboration secteur privé, secteur public.
5: A test of whether a tree can enter the global marketplace and still be given time, space, and protection to return.
4: There was a term that I used, which is simply stated like this: invest in the inevitable. It's inevitable that we're going to run out of trees, so I'm going to invest in planting trees. To date, I guess we've planted maybe 50,000 trees. That's nothing in the scale of tree planting, right? Big tree planting projects plant millions of trees, but none of them ever planted an ebony tree.
5: In the end, the future of ebony will not be decided in a factory. It will be decided here, in the communities that live with the forest, and whether they are given the time, support, and incentive to protect what the world values.

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6: Welcome back to CNN This Morning. Here's what's happening today. Spirit Airlines closed for business.
7: I think it's insane. I always thought Spirit had a bunch of customers and a lot of support.
6: Employees are out of a job. Passengers are now trying to book new flights. We're live at one of Spirit's hubs with a look at the fallout. President Trump says Iran's latest proposal to end the war isn't good enough.
8: Frankly, maybe we're better off not making a deal at all. Do you want to know the truth?
6: We're live in the region with a look at where negotiations stand this morning. Plus, we're getting a new, clearer look at what happened moments before a gunman started shooting at the White House Correspondents' Dinner. The timeline coming from officials about how this all happened. And the fate of millions of immigrants from war-torn and disaster-impacted countries will soon be decided by the Supreme Court. The signals we're getting from the justices and the far-reaching impacts the ruling could have. Plus, the Artemis II crew is back on Earth, but they will not soon forget their mission to the far side of the moon.
9: It just got more and more amazing seeing the Earth and the moon in the same picture.
6: Highlights from their historic mission in their own words, coming up.

0: Welcome to your weekend. It is Saturday, May 2nd. Good to be with you. I'm Victor Blackwell. And we're starting with the breaking news this morning. Spirit Airlines is going out of business. The airline said early this morning that it has begun shutting down operations. It's also canceled all upcoming flights. This is what customers see when they go to the Spirit website. The discount carrier says customer service is no longer available. It's also advising passengers not to come to the airport and to rebook their travel on different airlines. 17,000 workers are now out of a job. Passengers, they're scrambling to make other travel arrangements. The final Spirit flight touched down at Dallas-Fort Worth International just after midnight. Air traffic controllers and other airline pilots, they were heard wishing the Spirit pilots well as they made their final descent.
1: Guys, is American. Good luck to y'all. Sorry to hear what happened.
2: Yeah, is there any other Spirit flights coming in after?
3: You might be the last one.
4: Well, it was a pleasure working with you guys, and I wish you the best.
2: Thank you very much.
0: Well, the soaring jet fuel costs, which have nearly doubled since the start of the war with Iran, well, they derailed Spirit's plans to emerge from its second bankruptcy. Spirit and the Trump administration also failed to come to a last-minute bailout deal for the airline, on Friday. CNN's Gloria Pazmino is live at LaGuardia Airport, one of the Spirit hubs. Did people take the warning and not show up? What are you seeing?
5: Well, Victor, hopefully if you're one of the more than 1 million passengers whose flights are now canceled, you know that you should be checking your email, checking your airline app, and not coming to the airport. But despite that, we have run into at least two people in the past hour who came in here thinking that they were going to be able to fly out. They told me that they simply had not checked their email. They did not realize that their flights had been canceled. This is Terminal A in LaGuardia Airport. It's a small terminal, but it is the Spirit Airlines hub at this airport. And I want to show you what it looks like now. You see up in the board here, it tells you all of these flights that were scheduled for today to arrive here have been canceled. Now, the terminal right now is pretty empty. And if you walk up to one of these check-in monitors, check-in booths where you would have checked in if you were flying today, it tells you what's going on. We regret to inform you, Spirit Airlines has ceased global operations. And perhaps most frustratingly, it says customer service is no longer available. That's what passengers are going to have to be dealing with today and in the next few days as they try to rebook themselves on different airlines. Some of the people I spoke to just a minute ago told me that not only they did not realize that their flights were being canceled, they're not sure what they're going to do next. Now, if you would have come into this airport for a flight that was scheduled today, you would have walked right here to this departure gate. And I just want to show you what it looks like, that it is completely shut down. There's no access. And then there are these flyers everywhere just notifying people about the shutdown, telling them that essentially they are not going to be going anywhere today, telling them about the airline shutdown and directing them to other airlines. Now, let's talk about what's happened in the last few hours since we heard from Spirit Airlines announcing that they would be ceasing operation. It happened in the early hours of the morning after, like you said, they failed to get that $500 million bailout from the federal government. In many ways, Spirit Airlines made history in the airline industry for the past 34 years. They were considered sort of a maverick of the industry, right? They sold cheap tickets, but they charge you for almost everything else: water, printing your boarding pass, bringing on your bag. That was the model, and it was successful. At one point, Spirit Airlines was actually one of the fastest growing airlines in the United States, but that all started to change, especially after the other major airlines began to compete with them and provide some of those same options, including cheaper tickets. Now, as you said in the beginning, Victor, the last sort of nail on the coffin for Spirit Airlines in the past few months was, of course, the surging price of fuel. That was what made it so difficult for them to stay afloat. And as we heard from Spirit Airlines overnight, they're now ceasing their operation after 34 years in the industry. More than 17,000 people expected to lose their jobs, and millions of passengers likely to be stranded in the next few days. Victor?
0: Gloria Pazmino there at LaGuardia. A lot of people trying to get home. Thanks so much. If you've booked a flight on Spirit, what do you do? All right, I spoke with aviation reporter for The Points Guy last hour, and here's what he suggested to get a refund.
3: This morning, Spirit has put out a notice on its website and said that it will be automatically processing refunds for canceled flights. Of course, though, you know, it's kind of a dicey situation because you're talking about an airline that, you know, had major cash flow issues, obviously at the heart of what has happened here overnight. So, you know, if you don't get a refund from Spirit, if you don't have any luck, we are suggesting right now that, you know, if you pay with a credit card, go ahead and request a chargeback with that credit card. Basically tell your credit card company that, you know, that you didn't receive the thing that you paid for, that thing being a flight, of course. And, you know, there are some federal protections in place to ensure you get that money back from your credit card company.
0: In the short term, other airlines, talking to Allegiant, United, Frontier, they've offered special fares for passengers left stranded. President Trump says he's beginning to doubt whether the U.S. and Iran will ever agree to a peace deal. He insists that's okay, because on day 63 of the war, he believes that the U.S. is winning.
6: We get the radical left to say, we're not winning. We're not winning. They don't have any military left. It's unbelievable. It's actually, I believe it's treasonous. Okay, you want to know the truth? It's treasonous.
0: This is a very unpopular war. According to the latest ABC News Washington Post poll, 61% of Americans believe it was a mistake to use military force against Iran. Let's go now to Islamabad and bring in CNN's Nick Robertson. Nick, the question of where do the talks stand? Obviously, there's no U.S. delegation there coming where you are. But what do we know about progress between, as the president says, these telephonic negotiations?
7: Yeah, it's buried in secrecy, and that's where the talks are. Neither Iran nor the White House are saying what's in the details of it. However, just a couple of hours before Iran handed over their latest proposal, we got a briefing from a senior Iranian official, and it seems very much as if that briefing was specifically intended that we would understand their position when it became clear. And this official suggested, well, how do we move forward? And they said, well, the way to open the door to talks is simultaneous lifting of the U.S. and Iran blockade on the Strait of Hormuz, followed by another rhetorical question, which was, but how do we guarantee our security? This official had stressed that they just do not trust the United States in these negotiations. And they said, if we move out of the Strait of Hormuz, will the U.S. Navy move in and take control? And this hints at some kind of conditionality, if this is the sort of beginning gambit of what the Iranian proposal is, a simultaneous lifting of the blockade on the Strait of Hormuz, but what conditionality is attached to that on the issue of the sensitive issue of the nuclear aspects that President Trump really wants to get dealt with here. This official just reverted back to what we've heard from the Iranians before. There's no agreement. They're entitled to enrichment, and they will themselves moderate down their highly enriched uranium, all points that do not sit well with President Trump. So how it appears at the moment is President Trump is being drawn into this long process that the Iranians are so good at negotiating at. He won't send officials here at the moment, but as he says, that they are doing work by the telephone. This is how he framed it.
6: We're doing everything in terms of negotiate right now, in terms of the negotiation telephonically. They've made strides, but I'm not sure if they ever get there.
7: Yeah, I think the negotiators feel that by doing the negotiations by phone, that can work. But they believe as well that it could be better to have the two sides sitting down face to face. But it really does seem very much as if the ball is in President Trump's court to decide if he should progress the talks and how he should progress. But Iran is very good at drawing out a process and just taking just enough step not to sort of get drawn back into war, but not enough really to bring forward the talks in a meaningful way, it seems right now.
0: Nick Robertson for us there in Islamabad, where if there were in-person talks, they would likely be. Nick, thanks so much. For more on the war and where it's headed, let's bring in now CNN political and national security analyst David Sanger. David, good morning to you. Earlier this week, the president said that, you know, the Iranians don't know how to sign a non-nuclear deal. They better get smart soon. Friday night, the president had a new line. Here's what he said in Florida.
8: I'm so busy with the Iranians calling, trying to make a good deal. We're not going to let that happen, but got to make a bad. They've got to make a bad deal. But if they make a deal at all, because frankly, maybe we're better off not making a deal at all. Do you want to know the truth? Because we can't let this thing go on. Been on going on too long.
0: Going on too long. Obviously, the president is frustrated with this process. How does the White House reconcile saying this is going on too long, but also not setting a deadline for this ceasefire, creating an urgency?
9: Well, good morning, Victor. You hit the nail on the head here. I mean, the president's theory of the case was that the blockade would force the Iranians into negotiations on the main issue, the nuclear issue. So far, it has not. He has said that the economic stress on Iran, which is huge, would crack them. But as we've discussed before, the Iranians have shown over the years that they're very good at withstanding the pain. And they recognize that President Trump is in pain as well, not only with the price of gasoline, but you saw just this week that the Republican wall with him on this war has begun to fracture, and that with the passage of the 60-day mark, and thus the time when Congress should be voting on whether or not the war can be extended under the War Powers Act, you've begun to see some Republicans, including close allies of the president, saying, no, he can't evade this. So he's being stuck a little bit by Congress. He's being slow-walked by the Iranians, and you could hear the frustration in his voice yesterday.
0: Yeah, he talked about a lot yesterday, so I want to move on to Cuba. It's been about 6 weeks since the president said in the Oval that he might have the honor, and I'm paraphrasing here, to take Cuba and do with it whatever he wants. He also talked last night about the plan after Iran. So here's what he said.
8: And he comes from originally a place called Cuba, which we will be taking over almost immediately. But we'll do it on the way back from Iran. We'll have one of our big, maybe the USS Abraham Lincoln aircraft carrier, the biggest in the world. We'll have that come in, stop about 100 yards offshore, and they'll say, thank you very much. We give up.
0: So it's not clear if the president's just riffing here with a crowd that appears to enjoy this, or if there are real plans. I mean, Cuba is not Iran militarily by population, but is there any indication that something's coming together soon on Cuba?
9: Well, as you say, Cuba is certainly not Iran. Iran's a country of 93 million people. It's still got a pretty fierce missile force. And of course, it has its nuclear program lurking in the background. The Cubans have none of that. And I think the president's initial theory was that the cutoff of oil from Venezuela, once Maduro was taken out and arrested, would lead Cuba to collapse. And at one point, the president said, we don't really need to do anything here. We should just wait this out. And my guess is, given how the military efforts in Iran have not led to political change, he probably would be best to see how that plays out. And I think it's very possible that the country could, in fact, collapse without American military activity. But that doesn't happen on a schedule that the president wants. That's going to happen on its own schedule.
0: One more. The Pentagon.
9: If it happens at all.
0: Indeed, if it happens at all. Pentagon announced a withdrawal of 5,000 U.S. service members from Germany. Pentagon says this decision follows a thorough review of the department's force posture in Europe and is in recognition of theater requirements and conditions on the ground. We expect the withdrawal to be completed over the next 6 to 12 months. It also follows the German chancellor saying that Iran is humiliating the United States. Is this withdrawal personal?
9: So, yes, it's personal. It's been discussed before the chancellor said that. But I think what it really marks right now, Victor, is almost the complete transition of the Trump administration moving away from any focus on the Ukraine conflict as it is absorbed completely in extracting itself from what the president got himself into in Iran. Those 5,000 troops were added by the Biden administration after the Russian invasion of Ukraine in 2022. And they were there to be an additional deterrent against the Russians. Now, what's happened in the past few weeks? We've helped the Russians out of their financial bind because the price of oil is up. We're reducing the number of deterrent forces in Europe. And the Russians have seen that a lot of the armaments that we were selling to Europe to give to the Ukrainians are now being diverted or burned up in the Middle East. So if you're Vladimir Putin, this has been a pretty good 2 months.
0: And we should also say that there will be 30,000 U.S. service members who will still be in Germany after this withdrawal over the next year. David Sanger, always good to have you on a Saturday morning. Thank you. New surveillance video gives us a better picture of the shooting that rocked the White House Correspondents' Dinner. Up next, how it changes the timeline and how critical this.
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0: A federal appeals court has temporarily reinstated a nationwide requirement that abortion pills have to be obtained in person. And this significantly restricts access to the abortion pill mifepristone by mail. It's also a major victory for those seeking to stop medication abortions, which account for roughly two-thirds of all abortions. Tennessee and Alabama are taking steps to draw new congressional maps. The Republican governors in both states have announced special legislative sessions next week. Now, this comes after a landmark Supreme Court decision on the Voting Rights Act, which will make it much harder for voters of color to challenge redistricting plans. A former Florida congressman has been convicted of illegally lobbying for Venezuela between 2017 and 2018 in connection with a $50 million contract. David Rivera has been found guilty on all counts, including money laundering. The trial included testimony from his close friend and political ally, the Secretary of State, Marco Rubio. Rivera's attorneys plan to appeal. New surveillance video from the White House Correspondents' Dinner shooting is giving investigators a clearer look at the moments before the shooting began. The FBI says that the footage helps piece together the suspect's movements inside the hotel before the violence started. CNN's Tom Foreman walks us through what the video shows and why it matters.
29: Friday, April 24th. The FBI says this video shows the suspected shooter just before 9 p.m. on the day before the correspondents' dinner, walking down a hallway and gesturing in the host hotel where he was a guest. The man enters the gym, chats with an attendant, checks out the equipment, then leaves, once again glancing at doorways in the hall. For this investigation into what officials say was a plot to kill the president, these videos, the man's movements, his actions can all be critical evidence.
30: To find out whether or not he had the intent to, and whether we can prove he had the intent to kill additional people by name based upon what we determine from the investigation.
29: Saturday, April 25th, the night of the dinner, the FBI released this video, which seems to show the same man in a long coat heading down the same hall, at the end of which a third video shows law enforcement officers working on a magnetometer, a metal detector used to screen dinner guests. Investigators say that's the alleged gunman in the background, ducking through a set of doors. A police dog quickly follows the man through the doors. The dog's handler pulls him back. The dog returns to the man again, but is pulled away once more. Then the suspect rushes out and toward the security checkpoint with what appears to be a shotgun in his hands.
31: It was immediate. It was right at the MAC checkpoint, which was just remarkable, the speed. When you talk about an individual who is determined to do what they do, and that speed, you're talking almost about 4 seconds from start to finish there.
29: A single officer draws his weapon as the man in the video appears to raise his gun, and court filings say the suspect fired once, although that is not clear in the video. Those same filings and the FBI video show the officer fired repeatedly, never hitting the suspect nor, fortunately, any of his fellow officers in the background.
7: As many questions as there are about the alleged gunman, there are still other questions to be answered. What did that officer see or not see with the dog that he walked away so easily and quickly? And what would have happened at a time of war if there had been not one gunman, but two or three or more? Victor?
0: Tom Foreman, thank you for that. Nearly a million immigrants in the U.S. are now looking ahead to a very uncertain future. After oral arguments at the Supreme Court this week on temporary protected status, one of the lead plaintiffs in that case joins me next.
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0: Getting you more now in our breaking news. Spirit Airlines announced it's shutting down its operations this morning and it's canceled all upcoming flights. The decision will put 17,000 people out of a job and leave thousands of customers scrambling to rebook their flights. Other airlines, United, Allegiant, Frontier, they've said that they will help passengers and workers who've been left stranded. The announcement comes after the failure of a last-minute bailout deal from the Trump administration. CNN's Gloria Pazmino is at LaGuardia Airport. You've been speaking with, I guess, would-be Spirit passengers. What are you hearing?
1: Yeah, Victor, would-be Spirit passengers who did not realize what happened in the early morning hours last night. I just heard from a woman who had walked into the terminal thinking that her flight to Florida would be taking off. She was completely confused, did not realize that Spirit had gone out of business. And the first question she asked me was, am I going to get my money back? Spirit Airlines has said that they would refund passengers' tickets if they used a credit card or a debit card. But there's a lot of confusion as a trickle of passengers continues to arrive here. I spoke to two other passengers earlier this morning who were trying to figure out what to do. Will they be able to get on another airline? Were they going to be able to travel today at all? Now, Terminal A here in LaGuardia Airport is the smallest terminal at this airport, but for many years, it has been the standalone Spirit Airlines terminal, and it is desolate today. If you walk up to the check-in counters, you see a notice that tells you that Spirit Airlines has stopped operations. It also lets you know that there's no customer service available anymore. So if you're on an airline, you're essentially on your own. This is all after Spirit Airlines failed to secure a bailout deal with the federal government, a $500 million deal that would have saved them and allowed them to continue operating in business after 35 years. Take a listen to some of the frustrated passengers we encountered this morning.
6: I just got here and the people that were standing here just said there's no flights. Spirit went out of business.
1: So you're going to Orlando,
10: mm-hmm.
1: and you get here this morning and...
10: I found it odd. I did. I saw the notices, didn't really think about it, walked right by them. And I went to the kiosk and I typed in my information and they're like, oh yeah, your flight has been canceled. Find an agent. So I was looking for an agent. They were like, there's no agent. There's no customer service.
1: That man was on his way to Orlando, Florida for his MBA STOL graduation ceremony, Victor. And the woman I spoke to this morning told me that she was trying to get to Florida for a Mother's Day celebration. I also met a woman earlier today who told me she was trying to get to a funeral. So passengers are certainly stranded here this morning. Let's talk about the numbers. Spirit Airlines, 1.6 5 million Spirit seats were scheduled for the month of May, and 1.7 million domestic passengers traveled on Spirit in February of 2026. As I said, after 34 years in the business, Spirit, considered a maverick in the airline industry with its cheap flight options, ceasing operations today after failing to secure that bailout.
0: Let's hope those other airlines will be able to accommodate all those people who are trying to get home this weekend. Gloria Pazmino, thank you so much. More than a million immigrants in the U.S. Are here under temporary protected status. That designation protects people from deportation if they're from countries experiencing war or natural disasters. But this week, the Supreme Court showed its signs that it could side with the president to end that program. During oral arguments, justices focused on whether federal courts have the power to review legal challenges to it. The focus of this case is Syrian and Haitian immigrants. Viles Dorsonville is the executive director of the Haitian Community Help and Support Center. He's also one of the lead plaintiffs in a lawsuit challenging the Trump administration, and he's with me now. Good morning to you. And first on that that characterization on what we heard from oral arguments, most analysts think that the justices, at least the majority of them, will side with the administration. Is that what you heard from these oral arguments?
18: Thank you for having me, Victor. I was in the courtroom, and what I can say is that the questions were tough for both parties, and it's very difficult to read, but it was a good experience to be there at the courtroom. I really cannot predict what will happen.
0: Yeah, and most people suggest not to read the tea leaves from oral arguments because sometimes those are not predictive of what would actually happen from the court. But let me ask you this. You work closely with, obviously, there in Springfield, the Haitian community. We know there's a large Haitian community in Florida and New York as well. What are you hearing as the Supreme Court is considering this challenge?
18: What I hear is people would like that the Supreme Court rule to uphold justices and to uphold, to show fairness, because I think that this is the expectation. They wouldn't like to see family separation. They wouldn't like to see folks losing their jobs. They wouldn't like to see folks being in a position where they might be detained or deported to a country that is not doing well. And I think that I can say it is a mixed feeling, being hopeful, but at the same time, being uncertain by the fact that you cannot predict what can happen in the ruling, maybe around the first week of July, sometime like as this.
0: And if this TPS, this temporary protected status ends, the Haitians who are here on that status, on that that classification, will have to leave. And let me read to you from the June 2025 release from DHS. The secretary determined that overall country conditions have improved to the point where Haitians can return home in safety. Now, an April 2026 publication from the United Nations, civilians continue to bear the brunt of gang violence, with children and minors comprising half of all armed groups. They go on to say the humanitarian cost is staggering. So what is the Haiti that they would have to return to? What are the people who you speak with, what do they expect?
18: You know, this is why folks always say that they do not understand why the administration wants to terminate TPS for Haiti, because up to now we have Haiti has been experiencing some type of humanitarian crisis with a collapsed government, and the hoodlums have been controlling almost 85% of the capital of Port-au-Prince. There are folks, women and young girls in shelters not having access to clean water, to food, to medication. And you can't imagine the type of situation on the ground. And even the international airport of Port-au-Prince have been shut down for almost a year and a half now because of the impact of the gangs violence. Yeah. So this is why I just said the rationale of terminating TPS and send citizens in the country like this.
0: All right. Viles Dorsonville, I thank you for your time. Of course, we will be waiting for the ruling from the Supreme Court, and we'll talk more about the implications once we get it. Again, thank you. The trip that made history after flying the farthest from Earth we've ever been, the Artemis crew is now reminiscing on their lunar flyby. That's next.
7: As happy as we were to be returning home, there was a part of us that was left there, I would say, because of what we got to see.
11: Are you still paying full price for gas? Stop.
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0: President Trump tells CNN the U.S. could be better off if officials don't reach a deal with Iran as the talks are on hold. The president says that he's dissatisfied with Tehran's new proposal to conclude the war, and he doubted whether the country will ever accept a deal. But the president did not spell out exactly what in Iran's latest proposal he could not accept. Camp Mystic has withdrawn its application to reopen this summer. 27 campers and counselors died at the Texas Christian Girls Camp in July's devastating floods. Now, this comes after pressure from state leaders and victims' families to keep the camp closed, as there are several criminal and civil investigations underway. The Artemis II crew is now sharing what it was like to see Earth from the far side of the moon. One astronaut describes holding up a phone and recording as the Earth slowly set behind the moon, a view that they say never got old, was hard to leave behind. They talked about that moment and what it meant with CNN's Anderson Cooper.
15: I want to show some of the amazing images that you've captured. Read on your phone, you did the Earth setting behind the moon. And I love that this was just like you with your iPhone, I assume, or whatever
20: the
15: mobile
20: device. I found myself without a job as Earth was disappearing behind the moon. And Christina and Victor were both doing scientific imagery at this point in time. And Jeremy and I were sort of free float. And I went up to our little tiny docking hatch window, which is, it's no bigger than that, Anderson. Uh-huh. And I couldn't really even get my eye up there, but I could get the camera of the phone up there. I was like, oh my goodness gracious, I have got to hit record.
15: So what is that? That's Earth's setting behind the moon.
20: As we call it, that is tiny Earth, and it is beautiful, and it is setting behind the far side of the moon.
15: You described it as like watching a sunset at the beach from the most foreign seat in the cosmos.
20: I mean, I tried hard to give that description. It's about the best I could come up with.
15: Did you ever get used to the images you were seeing outside?
7: We never did. You know, the Earth got smaller and the moon got bigger, but more importantly, the moon would shift in terms of what we could see on it. And one of the first things that we noticed that we knew we were in for a treat was about the third day. We had a view of the moon and it looked almost right, but it wasn't the moon we had seen our entire lives. We were starting to see the far side, and it just got more and more amazing. Seeing the Earth and the moon in the same picture, you just realize how vibrant it is and what an oasis it is. And then, honestly, missing the moon as we left, these beautiful views. Yes. As happy as we were to be returning home, there was a part of us that was left there, I would say, because of what we got to see.
0: Yeah, that's understandable. Good to see they are on this tour talking about some of those memories. Okay, grab your mint juleps, place your bets. The 152nd Kentucky Derby at Churchill Downs is today. We're going to take you there live coming up. And journey across France with Eva Longoria as she discovers its rich history and influence. Watch two new episodes of the CNN original series, Eva Longoria Searching for France, tomorrow at 9 p.m. on CNN. The next day.
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0: The most exciting 2 minutes in sports hits the track today. The 152nd Kentucky Derby is today at the iconic Churchill Downs. Weather is shaping up to be almost perfect in Louisville, which is where we find CNN's Andy Scholes. All right, who's the favorite to win, Andy?
3: Well, Victor, as of this morning, there are three co-favorites for the 152nd running of the Kentucky Derby. You got Renegade, Commandment, and So Happy all have 6-1 odds. Renegade was the favorite all week long, but he did draw that dreaded one position, and no horse has won from the rail here in the Derby since 1986. So we'll see if Renegade can break that losing streak, but we could see history here at the Derby today. After 3 years away from the race, Mike Smith is back in the Kentucky Derby at age 59. He's riding So Happy, and if he wins, he'd be the oldest jockey ever to win the Derby. Now, Smith is already a two-time winner here with Giacomo and Justify, and this is his record 29th ride. And I caught up with Smith, and he told me, well, he may be the old guy now, but he knows he can still get the job done.
4: When I look in the mirror, I might look it, but I don't feel it, man. I always tell myself,

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0: I'm Manu Raju on Capitol Hill, and this is CNN.
1: I love Mexico. I love Mexican music. And I was really inspired on this record to like explore where country music meets some of those regional Mexican sounds in my own way, you know, and it's like infusing some of those instruments. And really, when you look at like traditional mariachi music and traditional Mexican music, you see such a kinship with traditional country and Western music. The subject matter, the instrumentation, it comes from the same heart in a lot of ways.
2: That's country music star Kacey Musgraves talking about the Mexican influences on her newest album. And starting tomorrow, her opening act at the oldest dance hall in Texas, Green Hall, will be Teen Mariachi Brothers, Antonio, Caleb, and Joshua Gomez Cuellar. The brothers are celebrated young mariachi musicians. And they were recognized on Capitol Hill just last year. They've won many state contests. But in February, the teens and their parents were detained by ICE. They spent nearly 2 weeks in detention. Outcry from fellow musicians around the country and state leaders, both Democratic and Republican, helped get the family released. And soon after that, the brothers got this news that they would be performing with Kacey Musgraves. They're open for her tomorrow, Monday, and Tuesday. And we caught up with the brothers, Antonio, 18, Caleb, 15, and Joshua, 12, to get their reaction.
3: Well, I'm so happy that an artist how Kacey raised their voice to talk about what's happening. That is a thing that a lot of artists doesn't do, like talking about what is happening right now in this country.
4: We're so thankful that she decides to look at immigrants like us and get a culture and put it like in her work. We're so thankful for that, because that just proves the kind of person that she is. And we're so thankful with her for this opportunity. And we think that that's going to be like a crazy moment. We're waiting for it so bad.

0: We're gonna like perform like really old Medici music, just like the songs that everybody knows from a lot of artists. And we think that that's gonna be something super special, super beautiful for all the people that wants to know more about like our culture and like their music and stuff.
1: So I'm so grateful and glad that a person how her is looking like to persons like us.
2: Now, I'd love to tell you that you should go get your tickets, but all three shows sold out quickly. We wish them luck and hope their run with Kacey Musgraves is a success. Hey, if you see something or someone I should see, tell me. I'm on Instagram, TikTok, X, and Blue Sky, and you can listen to our show as a podcast. And tonight, tune in for a new episode of Kara Swisher Wants to Live Forever. That's tonight at 9 on CNN and tomorrow on the CNN app. Thank you for joining me today. Smirkanish is up next.

0: hard to know who's wearing the white hat in this one. I'm Michael Smirkanish in the Philly Burbs. Two men are facing off in a federal courtroom in Oakland, California. Between them, they've helped build what many consider the most transformative and potentially dangerous technology in human history. Both of them had said so, out loud and on the record. Elon Musk testified on Tuesday that AI could, quote, kill us all. And at the end of his testimony, he managed to slip in some references to the movie The Terminator, a classic film about AIs nearly destroying humanity. Sam Altman has said AI will, quote, probably, most likely, sort of lead to the end of the world. In the same breath, he added, but in the meantime, there will be great companies created. So we have two men who have each stared into the abyss of what artificial intelligence could become and responded by racing to build it faster than anyone else. And now they're in court arguing their case in front of nine jurors. Musk says that Altman took a charity, OpenAI, which they co-founded on the explicit promise that it would develop AI for humanity's benefit and turned it into an $85 billion powerhouse that made Altman extraordinarily wealthy. And that wealth could mushroom. Insiders are telling the New York Times that OpenAI may be preparing for a, quote, potentially blockbuster initial public offering as soon as this year. And for all his wealth, Altman is a lightning rod. Last year, he was temporarily ousted by his own board for a purported lack of candidness. Just last month, he survived two separate attacks on his home within 48 hours. The first, a Molotov cocktail thrown at his front gate, followed 2 days later by a drive-by shooting. The suspect in the first attack was armed with an anti-AI manifesto. To his supporters, Altman is the visionary bringing us the future. To his critics, he's a con man racing toward an apocalypse. Altman says that Musk is a sore loser who left the board when he couldn't take control, then launched his own competing for-profit firm, XAI. Both of those things could be true. It's gotten so testy that even the judge is losing patience on Thursday as Musk's lawyer repeated the industry hype warning, we could all die. Judge Yvonne Gonzalez-Rogers shut it down. She pointed out the ironic contradiction of Musk building his own AI company while complaining the tech is too dangerous to be run for profit. She noted, I suspect there are plenty of people who don't want to put the future of humanity in Mr. Musk's hands, and reminded both sides this is a case about a charitable trust, not a sci-fi movie. So what does Musk actually want? He's seeking the disgorgement of ill-gotten gain, potentially $150 billion, not for his own pocket, but to be returned to the nonprofit mission. He wants Altman and Greg Brockman ousted and for the entire for-profit structure to be unwound. According to CNN, the jury could begin deliberations as soon as May 12. That's 10 days from now. Thus far, the predictive markets are split as to the likely outcome. Polymarket traders currently giving Musk a 35% chance of victory. Kalshi traders have it neck and neck with Musk as the slight favorite to win this trial at 53%. Which brings us to our own poll question today. Who do you want to win the court battle for the future of OpenAI, Altman or Musk? And neither is not an option, because one or the other has to win this trial. Go to Smirkanish.com and cast your vote. The stakes for the God machine couldn't be higher. Joining me now to break down the billionaire subplot, NYU professor, Prof G podcast host, author Scott Galloway. All right, Scott, great to see you. Pick a side.
1: Oh, gosh. I'm on the side of evidence and actual legal argument. I will answer the question around Altman versus Musk, but I think the really important question here, the way I would summarize this case is that I believe this is grievance and a messiah complex cosplaying a legal argument. Let's just do a brief history of this case. Altman tried to raise $500 million for the nonprofit and couldn't do it. And Elon Musk suggested it turn to for-profit and that he should control it. And when the OpenAI board said no, he basically exited the company, signing very detailed legal documents, forfeiting his ownership stake and his governance rights. And then 6 years later, when it's worth $800 billion, has all of a sudden decided he's made a mistake. In 1995, I bought a house in Noe Valley for $720,000, which was a lot of money for me. And then 2 years later, when I moved to New York, I sold it for $950,000, thinking I was a genius. It ended up that house was next to where Mark Zuckerberg lives and is likely worth now $10 million. This is the equivalent of me going back to the current. This is like me going back to the current owners and suing them because I screwed up and sold it. Ron Wayne sold 10% of Apple for $2,300. He is not suing Apple. From a legal standpoint, courts like argument and evidence, not regret and indignance. From a legal standpoint, this is Marvis Frazier versus Mike Tyson. This should be over in 30 seconds of the first round. Musk has no leg to stand on here.
0: Okay. I noticed you didn't say Joe Frazier. And of course, that would be historically incorrect because those two never fought. But that's a battle I would have liked to have seen. I want to let me just show you one other bit of evidence and have you just offer a Scott Galloway take. It's an exchange initially from Musk to Altman. It's from 2022. And it culminates this to give it some context. This is after Microsoft makes a $10 billion investment and drives up the value now of OpenAI. And Musk says to Altman, this is a bait and switch. And then the response, if we can put that on the screen, the response is, it begins this way. I agree this feels bad, says Altman back to Elon Musk. Scott, it's true it was conceived as being a not-for-profit, and then the mission changes, and that's what those documents speak to.
1: If I donate a $100 million painting to a museum and the museum shop is so successful, they turn it into a for-profit, there's nothing legally wrong with it. There's no law against a nonprofit turning into a for-profit. That doesn't mean the people who gave money to the nonprofit have anything resembling a claim. And this is also cynical, Michael, because Musk is trying to portray himself as some sort of, drape himself in some sort of purity test that he's the one to manage this technology. And yet he goes on to start a for-profit AI or LLM that most experts would argue is the least safe or has the fewest guardrails. So again, if we're going to talk about, if we're going to go to the character argument, which really shouldn't happen here, but let's do it. Power corrupts and absolute power absolutely corrupts. We have an individual here who controls space, 90% of launches, 80% of low Earth satellites, controls the EV market or dominates it in the US, controls communications across battlefields and is the wealthiest man in the world. And now he's decided that he needs to control AI. So from a strict historical perspective, we very rarely look back and think the most powerful person in the world, which I would argue Elon Musk is right now, should have had more power. And if you want to get even more soft and more personal to character, this is an individual who supposedly has an addiction to ketamine, sleeps with a loaded gun next to his bed, is being sued concurrently by two women for sole custody of that child because he hasn't seen that child. And his involvement in the government was to cut funding for HIV positive mothers in Africa. And now he wants to control the one piece of the internet on totally baseless legal grounds that he should own it. What could go wrong? This should and will be a knockout in the first round.
0: Okay, I know how Scott Galloway is voting on today's poll question. Step back and just address this for the rest of us. What's at stake for us? Front page today of the Times print edition, a discussion about how Bernie Sanders and Steve Bannon can agree on one thing. They think AI is dangerous and out of control. I'm paraphrasing. And anecdotally, there's a lot of information here about people across the country just really worried that there's a lack of regulation and that the horse has already left the barn. Big picture view from Scott Galloway is what?
1: We shouldn't be. If you're waiting on the better angels of CEOs or trying to pick which one is more noble, don't hold your breath, and that's a bad strategy. We're supposed to elect talented, thoughtful people who have the domain expertise to prevent a tragedy of the commons and create regulation that saves us from these technologies. But hoping or picking one person because we think they're better than the other, every CEO of a tech company follows the same journey. They started as Anakin Skywalker. They turn into Darth Vader because our system rewards them for profits and wealth and little else. This is a failure of regulation on the government. But trying to figure out who would be less bad is just a dumb way to run a government. We would still be pouring mercury into the river. We would still be selling cigarettes to 14-year-olds if the government hadn't stepped in. This isn't Musk versus Altman. This is whether or not we have the foresight to elect the people, the domain expertise, and the leadership to regulate these companies such that we don't have to engage in these ridiculous character assessments.
0: It's not, by the way, it's not an excuse for what you've just said, your indictment of the government, but I don't think they understand it. To me, it's reminiscent of the senator who says to Zuckerberg, well, you know, how do you make money? We sell ads, Senator. Final thought from you, and then I've got to run.
1: We figured out a way how to mostly regulate nuclear detonation. There were nuclear scientists who thought that was the end of the world and killed themselves. The illusion of complexity has been weaponized by the incumbents to delay and obfuscate regulation. We can absolutely and should regulate this. We need a younger general election elected representative. We need less gerrymandering, and we need Citizens United overturned such that we our elected representatives can do what they are supposed to do. And that is understand these PowerFlex technologies, regulate them such that they do their goddamn job and prevent a tragedy of the commons. We can absolutely regulate AI and should.
0: When you come back, don't hold back your feelings. Next time, tell us what you're really thinking. Thank you, Scott.
1: Thanks, Michael. Always good to see you.
0: What are your thoughts at home? Hit me up on social media and I will incorporate some of your reaction into the program. Musk at least has an appreciation for the risks and dangers of AI. Altman seems like he just wants to push forward and throw caution to the wind. I read some of those doomsday quotes and there are a lot more that have come from both camps. I mean, that's the irony in all of this is that both of them seem fully cognizant of the dangers that are being discussed as of concern to Bernie Sanders and Steve Bannon and to all of us. Make sure you're voting at Smirconish.com on today's poll question, where I'm asking, who do you want to win this battle? Somebody's got to win this battle for the future of open AI. You realize I'm asking very specifically about that entity, Altman or Musk. And deliberately, I didn't give you the option. Let me just make this point, if I may. I know a lot of you say neither of those guys. I'm not giving you that option today because in the trial, one or the other is getting the verdict. The Justice Department is charging former FBI Director James Comey with threatening the life of the president over a cryptic social media photo. You've all seen it by now, right? While many legal scholars would call it protected speech, I sat down with former Bush administration justice official. That would be John Yoo, the Berkeley law professor. He said that Comey might have a harder time hiding behind the First Amendment than you might think. You'll hear those words. And next, 15 years ago today, I'll bet you know exactly where you were. This is the day a team of Navy SEALs descended on a compound in Pakistan and ended the manhunt for Osama bin Laden. The man who commandeered that mission, retired Admiral William McRaven, joins us on this pivotal anniversary, and we'll talk about the legacy of Operation Neptune Spear in the context of his new book, his new tribute to the American spirit. The Admiral is next. Sign up for the newsletter at Smirconish.com. When you're voting, you'll get the work of illustrators like Eric Alley and also Steve Breen.
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0: Today is the 15th anniversary of Neptune Spear, the U.S. Special Operations raid that killed Osama bin Laden. Joining me now is the man who commanded that mission, retired four-star U.S. Navy Admiral William McRaven. 37 years as a Navy SEAL, he rose to the commander of all U.S. Special Operations forces. And you'll remember Admiral McRaven for his famous Make Your Bed speech at the University of Texas that now has over 150 million views online and is, of course, a best-selling book. He's a New York Times best-selling author several times over, and he's written a new book, Duty, Honor, Country, and Life, a tribute to the American spirit. Admiral, great to see you. This is a book that's a collection of thoughts and speeches and poems. It includes a speech that you delivered in support of the Boy Scouts that really stands out, especially on this day, because with regard to the planning of the bin Laden mission, you single out Secretary Robert Gates for his courage for a very interesting reason. Why?
15: Yeah, well, first, Michael, great to be with you. You know, as we were debating the mission to get bin Laden to do the raid, the president would, at the end of the day, at the end of the session, go around the room, and Secretary Gates was never in favor of the raid. And I remember at one point in time, after we had our session, we went outside the Situation Room, and I pulled the secretary aside and I said, "Mr. Secretary, I work for you. You know, if you don't want me to advocate for the raid, I won't do it." And this point of great integrity was, he turned to me and he said, "Bill, you have an obligation to give the President of the United States your best military advice. And that's what I expect you to do." He says, "Look, I was, you know, scarred a little bit by what happened during Desert One," because he was in the White House at the time. He says, "But right now, you give the President your best military advice, and I'll give him my best advice as a secretary." And they don't always have to align.
0: You say in the book, "I remain convinced to this day that the courage exhibited by the secretary to let his subordinate brief a mission he was opposed to may be one of the most unselfish and honorable things I witnessed in my time in the military." Why did you write the new book, Admiral? What is it you wanted to most convey?
15: Well, the book, of course, the title, Duty, Honor, Country, as you know, Michael, comes, you know, from MacArthur's great speech at West Point in 1962. And he talks about these three words, and he says, duty, honor, country. He says, these three hallowed words are what you ought to be, what you can be, and what you will be. He says, they're the rallying point to build courage when courage seems to fail, to regain faith when faith is lost, and to give you hope when hope is forlorn. So this book really is about courage, faith, and hope. It is at a time when I think the American people are struggling with their belief in America. And I will tell you, I spend a lot of time with the youth of America. I teach at the LBJ School at the University of Texas. I travel the country. I have great optimism about the future of this country. It's going to be hard as we come up on 250 years. It's been hard getting here. It's going to be hard to keep this going. But I will tell you, there are great people out there that are doing remarkable things. And this book, I hope, will inspire people who read it to realize that, you know, we're doing just fine and we're going to be OK if we just keep fighting for our democracy.
0: Admiral McRaven, you're a man of so many talents, including that of poetry. Do you have a copy of the book handy? And if so, turn to page 90, because I made a full screen of page 90 of the book. And let me just say, this is a poem called I Remember. And as you describe, a tough poem to write. It is angry. It is regretful. It is filled with fear and loss, but it is also filled with an unwavering respect and admiration for all those who served and those who gave their full measure. If you could pick it up on page 90 and offer whatever explanation you think necessary, I'd love it if you'd read aloud.
15: Yeah, thanks, Michael. This was a poem, as you said, that was a little hard for me to write. I was a little angry because there is a print that I have in my office that I look at every day, and it's soldiers about to go into a house in Ramadi. And I have been on a lot of those missions, although past my operator's time, but I could feel that mission as I look at that print. And the guys are about to go into an enemy house. There's a helicopter coming down the road. There's a Pander vehicle in the back. There's a dog on a leash. It is hot. It is dusty. And it brought me back to Iraq and the incredible sacrifice of not just the soldiers, but the soldiers, sailors, airmen, Marines, the foreign service officers, the intelligence professionals, everybody that served there. But this is what I wrote on the last page. It says, I remember the letters that I had to write to those soldiers that were killed. I remember the letters written again and again and again and again. When will the letters stop? Why are they so young and stoic and brave and caring? What will I say this time? I remember the sorrow. I remember the sorrow. The sound of taps on the hillside, covered with the graves of heroes. The tearful widow, a weeping child, a folded flag. I remember the sorrow so clearly. Their shadows grow dim, and I fight to remember. Their stories grow old, and I must fight to remember. They gave everything. The least I can do is remember. I remember. I must remember. I must always remember.
0: It's beautiful. The book is terrific. I'm appreciative, and I'm grateful that on this 15th anniversary of just an incredible mission that you commanded, that you're joining us. I wish you good things, Admiral, with the book. Thank you, sir.
15: Thank you, Michael.
0: Still to come, can a photo of seashells on a beach constitute a federal crime? The government says James Comey was sending a coded message to eliminate President Trump. It's a case that pits prosecutorial discretion against the Supreme Court standards on presidential safety. I'll ask Berkeley Law Professor John Yoo if this indictment is a genuine defense of the executive branch or a stretch that no jury will buy. Elon Musk warning that AI is not only a threat to business, but also a threat to our very existence as he fights OpenAI and Sam Altman in court. I want to know what you think. Pick one or the other when you're at Smirconish.com. Who do you think you want to win this court battle for the future of OpenAI? Is it Altman or is it Musk? Neither is not an option.
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0: As you know, for the second time, the Trump administration has indicted former FBI Director James Comey. The charge is knowing and willfully making a threat to take the life and inflict bodily harm upon the President of the United States. It flows from an Instagram image of seashells that spell out 8647, which was taken as a threat against the president. 86 is slang, meaning to throw out or eliminate something. Donald Trump is, of course, our 47th, 45th, and 47th president. Many have criticized the indictment, saying that such a message is well within the range of political speech protected by the First Amendment. When I interviewed Berkeley Law Professor John Yoo this week, remember, he's the former Deputy Assistant Attorney General for the Office of Legal Counsel under President George W. Bush, he did not quite agree with that assessment.
33: Professor John Yoo, doesn't he have a First Amendment right? Isn't this political speech?
34: No.
1: Why not? The court has said, so there have been people who've been prosecuted under this specific law. It's threatening the life of the president. It's not just threatening anybody, which is also a crime, but usually under state law. And the Supreme Court has said there is no general First Amendment defense to threatening the life of the president. In fact, the Supreme Court said, this is a case called Watts. People haven't been talking about this, but you can look it up. It's right there. And it says the Supreme Court said in the 1960s that the government has an overwhelming interest in protecting the life of the president to make sure people aren't threatening him all the time so that he can do his job. And so there is no general free speech right to threaten the president's life. I hold in my hand the two-page indictment. Is this really a good use of the DOJ's time?
2: That's a harder question.
1: Why?
2: No, because look, the government has what we call prosecutorial discretion. They choose which cases to bring. Personally, if I was the attorney general, I don't know if I would spend a lot of time on a case like this. But this Justice Department clearly thinks it's important. They do go after most people who threaten the life of the president. Just actually, I was looking this up. Under President Biden, the DOJ and FBI went to a guy's house and ended up shooting the guy and killing him because they were serving a warrant because the guy had emailed in a threat to the president's life. So actually, the Secret Service, the FBI and DOJ, they really do take this seriously. There are people in jail right now for threatening the life of the president.
1: I can't see how this case will be successful. Do you think this case could be, even in North Carolina, be successful?
2: It's going to be hard because the jury, as you say, if you're a good defense attorney, you're going to say 86, that's just a number. 47, what's that? And that's important. It has to be objectively clear to a reasonable person that that's a real threat.
0: John Yoo's a brilliant guy. I disagree with him. 86 has different meanings, including we're out of soup, which my wife was told by a waitress when we went out to dinner this week. 86 on the clam chowder, literally, is what they said. Additionally, the burden here for the prosecution is not to prove how President Trump interpreted the shell picture. It's to prove that Comey intended to make a violent threat, or at least knew that there was a substantial chance that it would be viewed as threatening, which is why I can't see that the case actually gets as far as a jury. Social media reaction to today's program so far. You can find me in all the usual places, X, Facebook. What do we got? Comey knew exactly what he was doing. To say he didn't is just keeping your head in the sand. I like the reference because it was a picture taken on the beach. Knew what he was doing. I don't think that he knew that he was threatening the life of the president of the United States. I just made this point. And by the way, there was a great Washington Post analysis. I think it was yesterday, maybe the day before, which said that the way in which I have the indictment right here, the way in which the indictment was written relied on a misapplication of the law from the Supreme Court of the United States on this issue. It's not what's most important here is getting in the head of Comey rather than the head of Trump. It's not how President Trump perceived the shell picture. It's what Comey intended when he said it. And I don't think that Comey's intention can be proven as, I wanted to put a threat on the president of the United States. I know, grisly subject. Here's another social media reaction. What do we have? I disagree. Neither is a valid option. Okay, so this is on the poll question today of, pick your least favorite villain. Is it Musk or is it Sam Altman? And I know that so many of you say, well, I don't want to pick either of them. But I'm asking a question about the trial taking place in Oakland, California right now relative to the future of OpenAI. And at issue is whether Musk gets his wish, which is to return OpenAI to its not-for-profit roots, or does it proceed with what will probably be one of the largest IPOs ever? So neither is it an option in the context of this case. And that's why the choices in the poll question today are one or the other, one or the other. Soon to come, a controversial opinion from the Supreme Court changes the interpretation of the Voting Rights Act as Alabama becomes the second state to redraw its political map in the wake of the decision. How many other states could follow the court's green light to overhaul their congressional districts? We'll speak to legal expert Nina Totenberg in just a moment. And you still have time to weigh in on today's poll question at smirconish.com, as I just referenced. Who do you want to win the court battle for the future of OpenAI? Sam Altman, Elon Musk? I've already explained why neither is not an option. See why some experts believe this is a battle we cannot afford to lose.
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0: On Wednesday, the Supreme Court handed down a blockbuster opinion, Louisiana versus Calais. In a 6-3 decision, the court affirmed that a new Louisiana congressional district was designed using unconstitutional racial gerrymandering. Louisiana has six congressional districts. Close to a third of its citizens are black. This new district, devised under Section 2 of the Voting Rights Act, was meant to create a second majority black district in the state. Justice Alito, in his majority opinion, wrote, quote, allowing race to play any part in government decision making represents a departure from the constitutional rule that applies in almost every other context. But in a scathing dissent read from the bench by Justice Elena Kagan, she stated the decision will, quote, eviscerate the law and systematically dilute minority citizens' voting power. The decision had an immediate effect. Louisiana Republican Governor Jeff Landry postponed the May 16 House primaries. Meanwhile, Alabama Governor Kay Ivey has called a special session for legislators to reschedule their midterm primaries and revert to a previous electoral map. Republicans asking other southern governors to delay their primaries. And of course, that's what this whole debate is about. Which system best reflects the will of the voters, with Democrats and Republicans differing on how the minority vote should be treated? It should be noted, by the way, that the electorate can change, and it's far from guaranteed that the black vote will be monolithically Democratic in the future, as Harry Enten recently observed.
1: Trump's approval among African Americans at this point in term one, he was at 12%. You know, he's been losing ground with a lot of groups. He's gaining ground with African Americans. He's up to 16% at this point. This could have major ramifications and help put Republicans over the top in a number of southern places in the midterm elections. And we even see it to a wider degree among the party ID margin, where all of a sudden there are a number of African Americans who are walking away from the Democratic Party and a number of them who are walking into the Republican tent. The Donald Trump-led Republican Party is making gains among African Americans that we simply put have not seen the Republican Party make in a generation.
0: Here to discuss this game-changing Supreme Court case, legal affairs correspondent for NPR, Nina Totenberg. Nina, thank you so much for being here. 3 years after ending affirmative action in college admissions, how much of a surprise was this?
3: Well, it wasn't a surprise, because this is a conservative court that has been very hostile to the Voting Rights Act. So I can't say it was a surprise, but it still is going to have thunderous repercussions for our political system.
0: Help me explain it in lay terms. It's a reinterpretation of Section 2 that's going to end the process of using race to carve up congressional districts like that district we've all seen in Louisiana. But still, discrimination based on race will not be allowed. Can you achieve both of those goals?
3: Probably not. So let's sort of take this apart. First of all, I don't think you can really understand this without first understanding that just a few years ago, the court said that states can gerrymander however they want. In other words, for partisan purposes, they can definitely do anything they want, no matter how extreme. And that means that in states that are dominated by one party or another, you're going to see what you've already seen the beginning of this year, and it'll just get worse and worse. You'll see red states and blue states, and it'll be very rare that they're not completely just bisected to achieve the maximum partisan result. So it's not just Congress. It goes all the way down to state legislatures, to school boards, to city councils. All of that has been covered by the Voting Rights Act. And so in Congress, I think you're going to see fewer minority representatives, and that includes not just black representatives, but Hispanic, people of color. There are a quarter of Congress is like that now. And you're going to see fewer of those folks than you've seen since Reconstruction.
0: You make a great observation, because we tend to think about this in national terms. And yet, as they say, all politics are local. This will have a ripple effect to the local level. I want to ask Nina Totenberg this. No one knows these personalities as a journalist the way that you do. Justice Kagan read her dissent and omitted the traditional respectfully from her conclusion. What does that tell us?
3: This is the thing that she has worried her the most on the court, and about which she has been most ferocious. And so I think she's not respectful in this instance. And it's a very powerful dissent. I was in the courtroom. It was a very sober and sad moment hearing her enunciate her dissenting opinion which she knows will be the dissenting opinion for a very long time. If this is ever changed, it probably won't be on her watch.
0: Justice Alito wrote the opinion for the majority. In a matter of such consequence, how do you see the role of Chief Justice Roberts?
3: You know, Chief Justice Roberts has been opposed to the Voting Rights Act since he was a young aide in the Reagan administration. He tried to get the Attorney General, for whom he worked then, William French Smith, to get president to veto the renewal of the Voting Rights Act in the 1980s, and President Reagan, of course, did sign it. It was a bipartisan bill. The interesting thing is that the Voting Rights Act was initially and continued to be bipartisan, and not just a few Republicans, lots of Republicans supported it and supported renewing it and strengthening it. And in ways that were specifically undone by the Supreme Court repeatedly, including this week.
0: Final question, related subject insofar as it deals with the court. There was another thing that united the conservative justices this week, and that is that each attended the state dinner for the King and Queen of England. Were you surprised by that?
3: No. You know, when it is always said that when the president invites a person to the White House, it is a mandatory appearance, which is why Trump in the first term was so insulted when people didn't, you know, for the Kennedy Awards, said they wouldn't come. Artists said they wouldn't come. But normally, you respect the presidency enough to show up. And the only odd thing about this is that it was only the Republican appointees. And usually at a state dinner or like this, there are some members of the court invited. Not all of them are invited. Usually they rotate it through, you know, the White House invites two or three, and they almost always, in my memory, it's bipartisan. It's, you know, you in the sense that you pick somebody appointed by a Republican president, somebody appointed by a Democratic president. That wasn't the case here. But it's in the greater scheme of Trump things, I suppose it's to be expected.
0: Nina Totenberg, thank you so much for your expertise and analysis.
3: Thank you for having me.
0: Checking in on your social media reaction right now. You can follow me on X, Facebook, my YouTube page, however you want to reach me. You won't read this. Well, we've proven that incorrect. SCOTUS found that representation based mainly on skin color is unconstitutional. Nathan Hale, 1755. I agree. That is exactly what Justice Alito said. We're not going to allow you to draw that meandering kind of a Louisiana map just so you can consolidate black vote and make sure there's black representation. I'll tell you something interesting. I asked in my poll question a couple of days ago in the aftermath of this decision, should race be considered in redistricting? And 60%, I think 30,000 voted that day, said no, don't consider race. And then on air, I asked people, do you agree with the recent Supreme Court decision pertaining to the Voting Rights Act? And similarly, people are like, no. But that was the outcome of the case. That was the outcome of the case. Alito says, we're not going to allow you to discriminate based on race, but we're not going to allow you to draw districts that are based on race. So Nathan Hale, there you go. Surprised you, didn't I? You still have time to vote on today's poll question at smirkanish.com. And here it is. Who do you want to win the court battle for the future of OpenAI, Sam Altman or Elon Musk? Hey, by the way, can I just say I'm doing the weave now. I'm doing the weave just like the president, except in my case, I am going to bring it back to something, which is this. You know who ought to draw those legislative boundary lines? Artificial intelligence. Wouldn't you like to see what AI? I mean, this is an area with regard to AI on which we all ought to be able to agree. Let AI draw those boundary lines. Sign up for my newsletter when you're voting at smirkanish.com. Rob Rogers sketched this for us this week. And here's another one from Jack Oman, also in my newsletter.
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0: Okay, there's the results so far. 22,466. See, a lot of you didn't vote because you wanted to vote for neither. I get it. Who do you want to win the court battle for the future of OpenAI, Altman or Musk? 77% say Sam Altman. Arguably the only election Sam Altman or Elon Musk could ever win is the outcome of this poll when they're pitted against one another. Here's more social media reaction from today's program. What do we have? From the world of X, that poem, right, I mean, that moment with Adam McRaven was one of the best moments in your show's history. No, it was probably the best moment. So needed in these days in which we live. Thank you, Admiral. I feel the same way. The only thing any of us are going to remember about today's program is Admiral McRaven reading a poem from his new book. I did not know that his talents, vast as they are, extended to writing poetry. Let me just give you some context. So in the new book,

0: how the poem began, because you heard how it ended. And I think he wouldn't mind. It's titled, I Remember. I remember the heat, a dry, suffocating torrent of air, the blazing, burning sun, baking the tarmac, melting our souls, no clouds, no trees, just a furnace of hate and heat. I feel the hate. I remember the heat. I remember the dust, filling our nostrils, caking our mouths. It rained from the sky and rose from the ground. With every turn of the tire and step of the foot, there was dust, dust, dust, everywhere dust. I remember the heaviness, the helmet pressing upon my head, the armor squeezing my chest. I remember the weight of life and death at the end of our guns. I remember the fear aboard the eight-wheeled coffin surrounded by a thin shield of steel, the fear of the streets, the fear of the smiling people, the fear of no return. I remember their faces, so young, so stoic. Why couldn't they have been old men, almost there? Not the young who would ever grow old. I remember their faces. I cannot forget their faces. I remember the loss, the searing pain of the unfilled boots, the solemn speeches, the lowered ramp, and the flag-draped coffin, a hole so deep in my heart, only God could fill it. Thank you, Admiral McRaven. If you missed any of today's program, you can always listen anywhere you get your podcasts. Thank you for watching. See you next week.
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0: So we're back in Doha and we have a new creator. Welcome, Charlene.
1: Welcome to the team.
0: Thanks, guys. It's so nice to be here. I've seen you guys working so hard on all your packages. So what are we talking about this week?
2: Well, first off, we're lucky to have you. Really looking forward to working with you.
3: So something I wanted to look into is obviously the conflict has been going for a couple months now. We've had a ceasefire here, so things relatively normal for the time being, but we still know that the Strait of Hormuz is blocked. And that's obviously having a huge effect on global supply chains. One of the consequences of that is jet fuel, which means that airline prices have been rising, you know, through the roof. So it's something I wanted to look at, do a video about, so we can watch that and then talk about it afterwards. 2 months ago, a single dollar could get you this much jet fuel. Fast forward to today, and that same dollar would get you about this much jet fuel. Since February, the price has nearly doubled in the United States, going from $2.50 a gallon before the war in the Middle East started to more than $4 a gallon. Fuel accounts for roughly a quarter to a third of all airline operating expenses, and we're already seeing major carriers start to respond. United trimmed its planned schedule by 5% over the next 6 months, and Qantas is pulling 5% of its domestic routes. Over in Europe, the spike is really being felt. The International Energy Agency has warned that some European countries may have as little as 6 weeks of jet fuel remaining. As a result, Lufthansa is cutting 20,000 short-haul flights this summer. Virgin Atlantic has raised some ticket prices by nearly $500 and added fuel surcharges to economy seats. And when it comes to budget airlines, the threat is even more costly. Low-cost carriers are built on razor-thin margins and cheap fares. Spirit Airlines, already in bankruptcy, warned in March that the jump in fuel costs could upend its recovery deal with lenders and push it into liquidation. So what does this mean if you're trying to book a flight? Well, in the short term, prices are already rising. And even if jet fuel prices do eventually come down, don't expect ticket prices to follow. United CEO came out and said the longer passengers are willing to pay higher fares, the more likely the airlines are to keep them that way.
0: So I think that point there at the end from the United Airlines CEO is super interesting about the fact that if prices go up, they'll potentially keep charging them because consumers are willing to pay it. We saw that happen at the end of COVID, right? Prices went up after the pandemic when people could travel again, and those prices didn't come back down again. But I mean, I think it's really interesting as to what that could mean for the future. Already on United, passengers are paying about 20% more per mile than they were at the same time last year. Like, is this our new normal? I don't know.
3: That's, for me, that's the biggest fear, is that people start getting priced out when it comes to flying. And of course, there's a demographic that will always pay to fly. And you're always going to have to fly for a specific reason, funerals, weddings, things that are really important that you can't really put a price on. But the fear is that this is going to be really difficult for the lower middle class if these prices stick. And then flying becomes a luxury, which I don't think anyone wants that.
4: Yeah, I was going to ask, do you think people now think twice before traveling?
3: Definitely. I mean, it almost reminds me, my wife Alicia and I are flying to London here in a couple of weeks, and we're already looking at the ticket prices and we're like, oh, should we take this layover to be a little bit cheaper? It reminds me of my college days where it's like, oh, I'm fine, I'll sleep overnight in an airport if I have to save $100. But I think people are going to have to be a bit more conscious because some of the prices are exuberant, you know, and it's crazy to kind of look at them and see how they're rising.
5: Well, you said you used to do that as a college student. I still do that now. Like, you guys know I love finding the cheapest flight possible, like no matter how long the layover. So I was shocked to read this week, that in CNN reporting, companies across the world are experiencing record number of bookings for this time of year. British carrier Jet2 said their summer bookings are up 6.2%. But the one difference in the booking trends is that people are now booking much later and much closer to their departure date rather than ahead of time. And I guess previously, you know, booking earlier would you know, maybe give you some cheaper prices. But I guess maybe people are waiting to the last minute to see if, you know, something like you said, they return back to normal, some sense of normality.
0: I think that's really interesting because I would have thought that the reason for the record number of bookings is because people are like, oh, let's book now before they get even more expensive. But that suggests that that's not what people are doing at all, actually.
3: Yeah, it's a bit of false hope, isn't it? Hoping that the ticket prices drop.
5: Well, we have to go to a quick break, but afterwards, Net, I cannot wait to hear how your digital detox went.
3: Oh, yeah. Looking forward to that.
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3: Hey, everyone.
4: How are we?
3: Yeah, good. Matthias?
5: Mm?
3: Good?
5: Good, thanks.
3: This is an intervention. The team has been talking. You're always on your phone.
4: Every time I look at you, you're on your phone. So many people spend so many hours on their phone every day. And it's not good for our brains. Like, it's altering our brain chemistry, right?
3: A week without a phone? Who's going to do it? I'm not doing it.
4: I'm doing it. I want to do it.
3: You're going to do
4: it?
3: Yeah,
4: I'm going to do it.
5: I'm definitely not doing it.
3: This is going to be exciting.
4: I'm kind of dreading it, actually.
15: So we set the ground rules. My phone was locked in my producer's drawer for the week. I could use a basic Nokia to contact friends and family and my computer for work, but no Netflix or algorithm of any kind is allowed. I'm a little nervous about how this is going to go. With this in mind, I embarked on step one of the detox mission, finding a Nokia phone.
16: Maybe this...
17: Could I get this one, please? Thank you. Got the phone. Most basic Nokia we could find. It has nothing on it. Hopefully it has Snake. Otherwise I'm going to be really bored next week.
18: I'm doing this because digital addiction feels like one of the health stories of our time. Big tech has been compared to big tobacco in the way it's accused of trying to hook young people early. Instead of smoking, they're scrolling.
19: Mr. Zuckerberg, did Meta purposely design the platform to harm children?
15: In March, a California jury found Meta and YouTube liable on all counts in a landmark case that accused the tech giants of intentionally addicting a young woman and injuring her mental health. Meta and YouTube said they planned to appeal the verdict. Before I embarked on this experiment, I decided to talk to neuroscientist TJ Power, who knows a little bit more about digital detoxing than me.
4: What sort of tips do you have? What do you think this is going to be like?
20: I think it would be amazing if you went full dopamine detox.
4: Why will that be good for me? Because I think this sounds horrible.
20: Our brains are extremely overstimulated and it's burning out our dopamine receptors. And dopamine is this chemical that gives you all your joy and your excitement for life. The great thing about the brain is rapidly it will reset the dopamine. So there's an amazing research study that shows significant changes in the dopamine pathway within 72 hours of detoxing.
4: Oh, wow. Yeah. What sort of withdrawal symptoms should I be worried about?
20: They are real, the withdrawal symptoms. Potentially a little bit of anxiety is possible, and that's okay if that comes in. Throughout it, I would be continuing to reassure yourself that this is great what you're doing. The beginning is painful, but the long term is amazing.
18: And so began the experiment.
16: First morning without my phone. It's been okay.
21: Right, I've got people's numbers. What else do I need to do this week? Gym. I didn't write time down. My classes.
16: I don't know how to check that. Matthias is, as usual, on his phone.
22: While Antoinette is going cold turkey, this is how I spent my evening, either gaming or on my phone. I definitely feel being online makes my life better, but not everybody agrees, of course, including my own mum.
23: Hello.
24: Hiya. How are you? So do you think I'm on my phone too much?
23: Oh, way too much. I mean, that phone's never out of your hand. But you miss so much of what's happening in the world around you. It was that lovely walk and you're not looking at...
24: No, I wasn't. Definitely be on my phone. That's my specialty. Speak to you soon. Yeah. Bye. Bye. Bye.
25: Wonder what poor Antoinette's been doing with her evening.
21: Literally twiddling my thumbs. What actually am I going to do for the next 3 days?
18: On day two, the lack of a phone really messed with my morning routine.
21: This morning was a bit less fun. Because normally I'd wake up and I'd have some music on to like wake me up, or I'd check my phone first thing, and I couldn't do that.
18: By day three, I was surprised I wasn't feeling the withdrawal symptoms more, but I was feeling really exhausted. I checked back in with TJ.
16: I have felt exhausted, completely exhausted.
26: It might not be that you're suddenly more exhausted. It might be that you actually were pretty exhausted and the phone was masking it. And I think that's where many of us are at. We don't quite realize how tired we actually are until some of the external stimulation stops.
16: I came home from work, and normally I'd like come home from work and to relax for a bit, I'd scroll.
26: It feels relaxing in a very similar way to how alcohol feels relaxing. And when you have a glass of wine or a beer, you immediately feel relaxed in your brain, but your body's not resting. Dopamine is programmed to never fill you up and never satisfy you. That's why you never finish a scroll and think, what a great scroll that was. Like, it's like you never get a feeling like that at all. With the absence of that dopamine source in your life from the algorithm, you would also potentially be losing some of that adrenaline that your system got used to. It's not that it was necessarily right that adrenaline was powering your system, but for many of us in the modern world, via the phones, adrenaline is a driving force.
18: In a week, I'd gone from checking my phone 88 times in a morning and spending 3 hours and 33 minutes using it to hardly looking at it. But I still found I needed it for a lot more than I realised.
27: How do you get on?
16: I got on. I didn't achieve what I had hoped to. I think I felt way more relaxed. I really did feel that.
25: Because you were doing a detox, I was definitely more aware of my phone and of how often I was reaching for it.
16: What did your screen time actually look like last week in the end?
25: It was almost 6.5 hours last week on my phone across the two phones. Yeah, I think that's a bit of a wake-up call.
4: So Net, that was really interesting. Every week I tell myself I'm going to do a digital detox, but it never happens. How was that for you?
16: It was okay. I was glad I did it. I felt like I had some really positive like health impacts. Like I felt my memory got better, which is actually really concerning.
25: Yeah.
16: That after just a week, I was like, oh, I have to actually think about things, whereas normally my phone would do it.
4: Google.
16: Yeah, exactly. But as everyone knows, I also had to rely on people a lot without my phone. Like the number of calls that these guys had to make for me, or like I had a package arriving and they were calling me, but I didn't have the phone. So then I was like, Beej, can you help me out here?
5: And I never want to hear you play Snake in the office again.
16: I wasn't playing Snake, man. Honestly. Honestly.
28: It was, look, for us, it was fun to kind of watch you almost suffer through it at the beginning of the week. But I felt like you definitely got into your stride towards the end of the week. But, you know, we were joking about it while you were doing it. But obviously there is a very serious side to digital addiction, and there's a reason people should be detoxing. And that's something you kind of learned while you were doing this.
16: Yeah, I think like especially smartphones, are actually quite problematic, especially for young adolescents. So there was a report published in Pediatrics Journal that found that the younger adolescents are to get these smartphones, the more likely they are to experience obesity or depression and sleep problems. So yeah, the phones are actually having pretty significant impacts on our life. With these court cases that have been brought through the US, a lot of them are about mental health damage and harm from things like the algorithm and phones. So we laugh about it, and I was obviously like for a week, oh, this is hard. But yeah, the consequences are really significant, and some countries are actually taking steps now to try and, you know, curtail that.
5: Yeah, you covered that, I remember, at the end of last year when Australia introduced the social media ban for young people. And since then, that's kind of created a bit of a snowball effect. There are about five or six countries that are either starting to implement or are planning to implement some sort of social media ban for young people.
4: Even setting up the time limits on apps, it seems a little bit pointless because you can just hit the ignore button.
5: Yeah,
28: which is something I would do.
5: Yeah, me too.
4: I did the same thing. And my Gen Z brother took it a step further and got himself a old school Nokia phone just so that he can avoid all of that and just not go on the apps at all. And it actually works.
16: Yeah.
28: I feel like we're seeing this a lot now with the younger generation going to these old phones. And for me, you know, is this something that will stick, or is this kind of like a fad and people think it's quite cool to go old school or analog? Because for me, it's the balance. You do need that phone. And like you said, you've been kind of glued to your phone the last couple weeks because of the conflict and just staying up to date with the latest news. So how do you find that balance going forward, especially as kids have to use technology more and more in school? Mm. Obviously, there's a line to toe.
4: After the break, we're going to be talking about Super Shoes and Mateus with Super Speed.
5: Super Speed. Very kind, thank you.
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6: Total peace of mind.
4: So, Mateus, last weekend it was the London Marathon, mm-hmm. and a record number of 1.1 million people applied for this year. Did I apply last year? No, maybe I didn't.
16: I did, actually.
4: Yeah, I think I did last year.
5: I apply every year and keep my fingers crossed I don't actually get it, so I don't have to do the training. But you're right, it was record-breaking, and in more ways than one. For me, I think this has to go down as one of the greatest races in athletics history. On the men's side, you had two men run under 2 hours, a barrier that had never been broken before, and for many years was a barrier that people thought would never be broken. And even the guy that came third was over 2 hours, but even he ran under the previous world record. On the women's side, for the first time ever, we had three women run under 2 hours and 16 minutes, and the winner also got a world record. So on the men's side in particular, I wanted to focus on this new 1 hour, 59 minutes and 30 seconds. That's an average speed that he was running of 21.1 kilometers an hour for the entire race. That's 13.1 miles an hour. And I think when they're running together, you don't really get an idea of just how quick they're going. So I went to a running lab here in Doha to find out how quick that actually feels.
28: Oh, this is gonna be good.
8: Hi,
5: Mateus, nice to meet you. Nice to meet you. Good, thank you.
8: You ready for this? So this is where the magic happens.
5: So, shall we see how long I can last? What was it, 21 kilometers an hour?
8: 21.1.
5: Yes. 21.1.
8: So okay. We will try that, and good luck.
5: Thank you. I need it. So, for full transparency, I am definitely not a runner. I rarely do any cardio, and these trainers are not super shoes. I got these in the sale.
28: Ready, let's go.
5: Better safe than sorry anyway. So I just wanted to give you a sense of how the marathon world record has progressed over the years, but for a bit of additional context to start with, I'm going to be running at the pace of the average London marathon runner, which is around 10 kilometers an hour. As you can see, I'm already getting a bit out of breath, which is concerning. I'm gonna be running at more than double this speed very shortly, so. Yeah?
3: Yeah, I was gonna say, right. This is the safety.
5: Yeah.
3: Grab hands.
5: Just need to save my energy for the real run in a bit. Whew. I actually don't feel too bad. Although the thought of running more than double that speed, I'm not too sure about that. So next up is the 2-hour 55 marathon, which was the world record over the first official marathon distance at the 1908 Olympics. Ooh, that's quick.
3: Ooh. Not bad for 40 seconds.
5: Wow. So we're now on 14.5 kilometers an hour, and it feels a lot quicker than I thought it would. Only about a minute and a half in, and I'm already struggling a lot. So maybe my guess of 30 seconds for 21.1 kilometers an hour was a bit optimistic. All right, I think I'll leave it there and save my energy for the big one. Expect me to be in this position in about 20 seconds.
3: Don't think about a big distance. Let's make it short. You will have to run pretty much 100 meter distance in 17 seconds.
5: Okay.
3: Now the difference between you and the marathon winner was that this guy did it 442 times. You might do it only once or twice, okay?
5: Okay, let's go, let's go.
3: Seconds in, come on. Excellent work. 20 seconds.
7: Come on, let's go. You did very well, come on. And come on.
3: 25. 1 minute. Okay.
5: You see?
3: Heart rate 188, and you probably covered something around 400 meters.
5: Wow. Did you see my legs starting to go at the end?
3: Yes.
5: Although, what was that, just over a minute?
3: Yes.
5: I just can't get my head around how any human being on the planet can do that for 2 hours, less than 2 hours. That is just mad. You know what? Give me a pair of super shoes. I could probably push that to 2 minutes, I think. Truly, I think the people that do that for 2 hours are as close to superhuman as there must be on the planet, honestly.
16: So you just threw a lot of numbers at me, and I'm not gonna lie, they didn't mean a lot to me, but I did see online that the top speed for an e-scooter in London is 12.5 miles per hour, which would mean that for someone on a e-scooter to go at full throttle without braking, they would still finish a mile behind
9: Sarwave.
16: That Sarwave
9: is crazy.
5: I know, but it's that kind of context, right, that I wanted to provide, because these guys are all elite athletes and all running at such a crazy pace that when you look at it on TV, I don't think it really does justice to just how incredibly athletic and fit these guys are.
10: Mateus, how are you feeling now?
5: This is really embarrassing to admit. It's like 24 hours later and my hamstrings are still really tight.
9: I mean, you're honestly lucky you didn't pull a muscle.
5: Yeah. I think I said when I got off the treadmill, if I'd have gone for another couple of seconds, I think a hamstring would have gone, yeah.
9: And I know a lot of the talk after this marathon has been around these super shoes and that a lot of these athletes were wearing, well, most of them were wearing. And some people would say the shoes that you were wearing are what they would call
28: dumb shoes, right?
5: Wow, thanks, Beach.
28: Hey, it's not my words, it's their words.
5: Well, these have been around since 2016, and like anything, the technology has only been getting better and better every year. So we're almost a decade now. The first time they were worn was at the Rio 2016 Olympics by three athletes. So we're almost a decade into this technology being advanced. And essentially that thick foam sole that you see has a very thin, essentially carbon plate inside. And that acts almost as a spring. And if you ever speak to people that have worn these shoes, they will tell you that even when they're stood still, it's almost as though the shoes are pushing them forward and kind of urging them to go. But there's been, you know, advancements in technology in sport always bring up, you know, conversations, right, spark debates. I did a piece on these super shoes earlier in the week for CNN, and a lot of people in the comments were kind of accusing me of giving too much credit to the shoes and not enough credit to the athlete. But both things can be true at the same time, right? These can be superhuman athletes who are, you know, the most dedicated people in the world, but also these shoes can also be giving them, you know, those marginal gains.
10: So you're telling me that even if I had super shoes, I wouldn't run a sub-2-hour marathon?
5: No, well, this was, I went to their running lab there, and they told me that if I wanted to go next time with super shoes, they told me I'd be able to see exactly, as soon as I stepped onto the treadmill, the difference between wearing the dumb shoes and the super shoes. They said it's quite incredible when you put them on how different it feels.
10: Well, I think with, get a pair.
28: Yeah, with airline prices going through the roof, who needs flying? We'll just get some super shoes and run everywhere. And with that, we end the show. I'm here all week.
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21: You well? How is that money treating you? I knew it. You look corrupt. I could tell from afar.
22: Kenyan humor is inappropriate, very smart, and also very left field.
21: You know, having a Burundian passport is like
23: it can get you places.
21: Yeah.
23: Not the right places, but
21: it can get places.
24: Kenyan humor in three words: sly, layered, outrageous.
25: There's a very cold-looking gentleman right there. Are you expecting company or just you? Company. Female, male. Your buddies.
26: Okay. Female, male.
29: Exciting, potential, eclectic.
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32: 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So remember, you are showering me with compliments.
33: Diverse, hilarious, and growing.
25: The next guy coming on stage, this is literally his very first time.
34: Kenyan stand-up is on the rise. A wave of new venues and talent is emerging in Nairobi that is complementing the country's vibrant creative sector.
35: I know, I look distinguished.
34: This is a look at what makes Kenyan humor and creativity distinct. This is Inside Africa.

0: the arts have really grown and developed and expanded in many beautiful ways. I definitely think Kenyan comedy is having an incredible moment in the sun. I think there's many more practitioners.
1: They think I'm very confident. I was born and raised Jehovah's Witness. Do you know how many doors I have knocked at that have not been opened to me? I'm not afraid of rejection.
0: I love being able to be a fan in Kenya. I love discovering somebody new doing something new every day.
2: Why did the frying pan have attachment issues? It was nonstick.
3: Kenya's creative industry is an important part of their economy.
4: Are you ready for the next comedian?
3: Contributing around 5% of the GDP.
5: It's going to be a beautiful night. We're going to be your host. My name is Eric Lusovani.
6: And I am Greg Wahome.
3: This weekly open mic night is run by the Punchline Comedy Club, one among a handful of collectives helping to provide a pathway into the industry.
5: Ladies in the cold, what do you do, miss? You're an entrepreneur. Some are business ready. Just go. Business ready, still.
6: Right.
5: Very nice, very nice. Well, we can promote your business. Next customer might be here. You don't think so? So what you're saying is we are poor, Cindy?
7: It's the longest running consecutive open mic in Africa, because even during the pandemic, we never stopped. So we take advantage of Nairobi's dope weather. We take advantage of Kenya's crazy sense of humor, but also of the immense talent that's around. So that makes it very unique. It's a cocktail of three things that are very potent.
3: The outdoor setting seems a big draw card for the audience and comedians alike.
5: Miss, is that your man? Oh, yo. Waiter, split that bill into two.
6: Please.
5: It's a disaster has started.
7: Hey. Traditionally, the way stand-up comedy started, it was basically in cellars, because in New York, that's the only space you'd be able to get. And that's why there's the famous brick wall behind every stand-up comedian. However, in Kenya, we don't have cellars. We have amazing weather. It's like sunny most of the times. So what we've always tried to do is, how do we find spaces that speak to who we are? Spaces that speak to how Kenyan we are, what our environment is, and then how that influences our comedy.
8: Yeah, I've been watching a show on Netflix called Emily in Paris. How many have seen it? They call French the language of love. Like, everything said in French just sounds so good all the time. Croissant. I'm like, sure. I'm not even sure if he wants to give me a croissant or his croissant.
9: Two grapes in Kilimani. That's honestly my favorite place. The community of the comedians, it's one of the best, no really, actually it's the best community for me, because I feel everyone is rooting for each other. We are pushing each other to be better. We are rooting for each other to do better.
1: Do you want to hear about the good news of our Lord and Savior Jesus Christ?
10: Amen.
1: Brother Hezron, is that you?
7: And how do we find our comedic voice?
3: So that camaraderie extends to the weekly workshops where the comedians work on their material.
7: Authenticity, consistency, and perspectives, then we find out what our comedic voice is. The main goal with me for Punchline Comedy has always been to make a global standard locally. Some of the biggest names that you know are always at open mics. We have hard cutoff times for signups. We have workshops where people have to work on their material. And also we go beyond that, whereby at our workshops, we're looking at things like financial literacy. What does it mean? How do you handle money when you get it? What does contract law look like? How do you know you're getting a good deal? And over and above, how do you breed a sense of continuity and sustainability in your craft so that you can do this for years to come?
11: Make some noise
5: for Mr. Tai Gashira!
12: Are you guys doing?
3: Tai Gashira quit his law job for comedy 8 years ago and has gone on to headline open mics, host his own primetime show, and perform at international comedy festivals.
12: So, don't judge me, but listen, I only came here for you, okay? People have been telling me that Nairobi is a very hard place to find someone, right? Langata Women's Prison. Just show up, stand outside, just look presentable, you see?
13: One of the challenges I put on myself was, can I make people outside of my culture laugh?
12: The thing is, someone say no, but they're bad girls. Yeah, we all want a baddie in our life, right? Because, like, she stabbed her boyfriend 13 times, but she thinks I'm funny, you know?
10: In Tanzania, I went and I did a political joke and the whole audience fell silent. And then I thought maybe I wasn't funny, right? But then when I did a dating joke, everyone started laughing again. Everyone loves, everyone laughs, everyone has fears, everyone. So I think the differences would be like political, religious, or where you have to understand the context of a country.
3: One of the big turning points for Kenyan stand-up over the past 20 years was the creation of The Churchill Show in 2007.
7: Anytime you meet anyone across the country and you say, I do stand-up, and it's like, how come I've never seen you on Churchill's show? He is a pioneer, he is a force. Like, just literally, that's the biggest name there is in stand-up comedy.
11: It was very unique because it was a mix of so many things. It was stand-up, it was interviews from both comedians and musicians, celebrities, politicians, and then we even had a segment for kids. So it was a big family show.
13: You guys, interesting thing about Churchill, when he got his first iPad, he's so used to reading newspapers that he did this.
3: During its heyday, up to 2 million Kenyans tuned in. Helping to propel comedy into mainstream entertainment.
11: There's no better space to be like now. You have something called social media that was not there. You don't need a media house, a big media house, so that your brand can grow. Just identify that and know the content you're going to serve. Be consistent with it. By consistent, that means discipline. Keep feeding them. Keep the surprises coming.
14: Give it up for Arnold Xavier!
3: Open mics are peppered with comedians who started out on The Churchill Show, like popular performer Arnold Xavier.
15: Oh, you guys, you saw that trouser?
16: I know.
15: I feel like I look like those angry teachers. You remember those high school angry teachers with issues?
16: One of my biggest milestones was when I switched from Swahili comedy to English comedy, and that was through Punchline.
17: Good morning, boys and girls. I don't like your energy. Good morning, boys and girls. I've just heard that you have double PE.
16: I'm good with impressions, and being a thespian has really helped me craft my stories well. People really relate to a story when they see the character, when they picturize the whole story.
3: Up next, we meet more creatives thriving in Nairobi's art space.
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3: Fashion designer Bevan Ogook is a regular comedy goer and has created some of the outfits for the comedy specials, like these hats.
4: I know, I look distinguished. I look like a rich uncle who is expecting dowry. And I'm just there waiting to say the wrong thing.
5: So I get inspired by the pop culture and just observing people around me. And then pop culture specifically on different forms of art. So music, film, performing arts. So it's more of looking at craftsmanship as not as one form, not as just physical product. It's like when you're thinking of an idea and it has to be fine, it's the same process that I go through when I'm sketching and coming up with a design.
3: Nairobi was the first city in Africa to establish a World Design Week in 2015. It's part of a global network of 46 cities that aims to promote talent, ideas, and growth.
6: Right now we're in a space called 600 in Ngara Road. And Ngara is interesting because they're trying to really make it the new art district for Nairobi. So we are here for Nairobi Design Week, which is basically everything about creative and art in Nairobi.
7: We're bringing attention, much needed attention, to the Kenyan creative industry. You know, people struggle to know where can I get my art recognized and appreciated.
3: This year's Design Week celebrates what it is to be human and the power of connection.
8: The late Toni Morrison was iconic in saying that the arts make us remember who we are. The arts are able to remind us what we're capable of. The arts are able to seduce us into being better versions of ourselves. The arts allow us to dream of better in ways that other things cannot. So the ability to be something else, something bigger, something more beautiful, and to seek comfort, to seek care, to seek possibility, I think is what the arts will always be for.
3: There are up to 80 exhibitors, largely across textiles, jewelry, and fashion, many of which are returnees.
5: The networks that I've gotten at Nairobi Design Week have been really important for my business. My particular jewelry brand is focused around our Kenyan heritage, and also it's very much craft-led. So that means we work with artisan groups and design around the cowries, which are a very important shell in Africa.
3: A lot of the designers here are working with local and sustainable materials.
9: The interesting thing about this is the intricate detail of sisal.
10: Yes.
3: The shaba weave bags and baskets from sisal, a natural fiber grown in semi-arid parts of the country.
9: 20 years ago, my grandmother used to weave baskets. She'd make beautiful, colorful baskets. And her and the women in her community used to sell either to a middleman or they send them to Nairobi, but they never really got the benefit of their craft. So I started Shabaf, and for our artisans to really benefit, we introduced a digital supply chain. So we designed the products in-house, we placed them on the Shabaf community app. Only one person within the community needs access. So they check the orders, check on payment, check everything. They start the process of harvesting the sisal, processing the sisal into the thread, weaving them, and then everything comes to our workshop where we do the finishing and the assembly into the finished product.
3: These sunglasses are made from recycled floorboards and cow horn, a byproduct of the meat industry. They were made in a factory 20 kilometers from Nairobi Center.
9: When we started, we were doing design only and outsourcing the manufacturing bit. The fact now that we have the production facility here, it means then we take control of the quality, we take control of the process, we take control of the design, and we take control of everything that is happening here. So whatever, we want to go deeper into the eyewear and see how far we can go when it comes to the eye care space. We are using sonar technology to bring out the sunglasses for the visually impaired.
3: Up next, we're invited to see the world through the female gaze.
4: When I got out, he wanted to give me a rebuttal, but because he's of the Manuel Suzuki Alto, he took a minute. He was like, rebut me.
6: I love sitting back and just watching the world through a female eye. It's the most hilarious thing you'll ever experience.
4: So before I gave my response, I let him finish putting it back up. I made sure I whispered so he doesn't hear. I want something that's so rude to me.
0: Thinking of banking in Africa? Think Zenith.
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4: There's a bit of funny in you struggling with the parts of motherhood you thought were going to be fun.
9: Okay. At the moment, we are working on our jokes that we will present on Saturday for the Girls Aloud show. It's an all-women lineup, and at the moment, we're just trying to structure our jokes so that the sets will have a nice flow.
14: I wanted to switch one out.
15: Which one?
14: The pressure to get married.
15: Yes.
3: This is the fifth year that Punchline Comedy Club will be running an all-female comedy show.
6: You basically started us on like a very dark topic. Yes, yeah, so yes. We want something very light. From the very beginning, my idea was we need to grow the industry with women because a lot of times women tend to bring objectivity and a very different perspective to anything that they touch. There's a very famous book, The Art of Start, and in it, the author says, whenever you tell an idea to a man, he'll tell you why it won't work. Whenever you tell an idea to a woman, she will tell you how to make it work. And for me, that always rang in my mind, even as we were starting. You're going too fast. You're pop, pop, pop, pop, pop. So show us the argument. Show us the back and forth. Again, let the joke breathe. So
3: Trisilla Lorraine is making her festival debut.
14: I did it when I was hosting.
15: Yes.
14: And then I think people were judging the child more than they were getting the joke.
6: I feel that that is... all in the packaging and delivery.
14: Okay.
9: As I started out, like, I didn't know how to structure a joke. I just thought I was funny. But when I came here, you get to know that there's a setup and a punchline, and that sometimes there are mini punchlines inside the punchline. So I feel like the area I have grown most in is actually writing jokes. And because my joke structures is mostly stories, so I have learned to actually put in bits of funny inside my story.
6: And then it collapses. Yeah, it collapses.
16: When you jump, the other kids
6: yes. Are thrown to the... Then you can be like, that guy looked like he was on his gap year or something. Yeah.
3: So gap year, a seasoned performer, Shiru Mwangi has been chosen to close the comedy night.
9: Especially because WASP is a very intimate space.
14: Yeah.
9: Even the volumes that we use are very different there. I've been part of it since it started. And I'd say the joy of performing with other women cannot even be encompassed into one word because we are very few as it is. We go through such a different world. For me, it's so different. And I wish more women would perform. But for me, just having my fellow girls on the same show and making people laugh and enjoying that night, it's priceless. It's, every time it's happened, it's just been beautiful.

0: night. Are you guys ready? Give it up.
1: First comic of the night, Miss Drusilla Lorraine.
2: When I'm on stage, I feel like I can just say anything and I can be anyone, as opposed to how proper you're supposed to be in real life and just like connect with people in a different level.
3: I am a mother. I have a 6-year-old daughter. Thank you. My pride and joy. Also my headache and all of my stress.
2: I do a lot of mothering and a lot of adulting. So I think I chose comedy because then I get to practice art and be free and just speak my mind.
3: I feel like relatives give a lot of unsolicited advice, isn't it? They're all like, oh, please get married, get married, get married. Personally, I'm getting this pressure from just one relative, my 6-year-old daughter.
4: Being the last act can allow nerves to get the better of you. But Shiru is used to high pressure, having performed alongside one of the most famous comedians in the world.
5: Opening for Dave Chappelle. That has to be top of the list and single-handedly the most stressful day of my life.

0: the novelty, it wears off in the first 2 seconds after they see the next comedian is a woman. Everyone is like, oh, okay. And then you get on stage and you hold the mic and you're like, okay, now make us laugh. And in that moment, you quickly, very quickly realize there's no such thing as a male or female comedian. There's just comedian, be funny. That's all they want, just be funny.
1: And then I got hit on by a young guy. You know what that does for you as a woman? It's so validating. Like, you can go to therapy, you can meditate, but when a younger guy hits on you, something heals immediately. What me and Dr. Judy have been working on since last year, it healed that night.
2: The comedy night is a big hit with the audience. Still, for most comedians, quitting their day job is still some way off. So, what does success look like for this growing scene?
3: I would say about 7%. 7% of comedians are doing this full time. However, we're fortunate enough to have comedians who are doing this, but then they have comedy adjacent careers. So there are people who are writers, there are people who are basically producers, there are people who are working as directors, there are people who are acting. So they're using the skills that they have from stand-up comedy to try and earn a living.
4: I have this skill in me and this art that I really enjoy doing. I hope to see that someday it will, like, maybe I can even quit my job and just be a touring comic. I'll go to Uganda, and then I'll go to Tanzania, and then I'll be like, you know what? Let me go to New York.
0: Success for me in comedy, if I'm very honest, will look like the day I will be completely myself on stage. Because the money will come. The money comes every now and then. For me, it's that internal feeling of knowing today I was extremely 100% myself on stage, because it's a struggle for most people. We try and put on a persona and we're trying to be liked. The day I shed the need for validation from the audience and just completely be myself, that for me is success.
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2: Hello, everyone, and welcome to the Amanpour Hour. Here's where we're headed this week.
3: The fate of the global economy hangs in the balance. I ask Iran expert Vali Nasser and former U.S. negotiator Wendy Sherman for a way out of this Middle East morass. Then, Europe at a crossroads. How will the continent defend itself in a world according to Donald Trump? My conversation with Czech president and former top NATO official Petr Pavel.
4: I think Europe has to grow up.
3: Also ahead, Israeli settlers rampage across the West Bank. Their latest ploy, setting up razor wire to block Palestinian children from going to school. A report from the scene. And fighting for the soul of Israel, seemingly at perpetual war, former Knesset member and democracy activist Colette Avital joins me. Plus, this weekend marks World Press Freedom Day, but it's been another deadly year for journalists. From my archives, we go back to Russia, when killing reporters was common practice. Welcome to the program, everyone. I'm Christiane Amanpour in London. Iran, the global economy, shifting alliances in the Middle East, all questions that won't go away after more than 60 days of war, a war of choice by the United States and Israel that is locked in a fragile ceasefire but nowhere near peace. President Trump negotiates in public on social media, even posting this AI image of himself with a gun to make a point. But it's important we pay attention because whatever happens next will impact all of us, from the rising cost of living, the constraining of the nuclear weapons, to general stability in our world. This week, I asked two serious experts for their take on where we are and where this is all headed, complete with its unintended consequences and blowback. Wendy Sherman was Deputy Secretary of State under President Biden and lead negotiator around the 2015 JCPOA nuclear agreement. And Vali Nasser, the Iranian-American academic and former State Department official under President Obama. Welcome, both of you, to the program. I'm going to actually try to treat you both as opposite sides of this negotiating table. You, I'm going to take as the Trump administration, and Vali is going to be the Iranian government. I mean nothing by any of this. I just want their positions. So,
5: I don't know which is worse.
2: From your perspective, Wendy Sherman, do you see any logic to President Trump's attempt to end this war on terms that are reasonable and to try to get this nuclear situation actually agreed and dealt with?
6: Well, I think the Trump administration is in a very difficult place. It began this war without clear objectives, without an overall strategy. Our military is just spectacular, as we've heard Secretary of Defense War say today in front of the U.S. Congress. Our military has performed fantastically, gotten rid of the Navy, pushed back their missile program, et cetera, et cetera, et cetera. I don't think this will change the calculus of Iran. It's existential for them. For Donald Trump, it is political, it is markets, it's munitions, and it is the midterms. Whether he has already taken in the fact that the midterms are not looking good, particularly for the House of Representatives, may mean he thinks he can keep this going for a while and we can sustain the pain. The U.S. has a lot of oil. Our people have not, even though they're hurting, have not hurt as much as Asia, mm-hmm. as much of Europe, as much of the rest of the world. And so I believe Donald Trump believes he can sustain this. And his other choices, escalate even further or declare victory and go away, are not good choices.
2: Vali, what do you think is the accurate picture of the Iranian government?
5: I don't think they're fractured. I think they have very clear sense of what has happened in this war. But I think the Iranians have a very clear goal. They don't want the war to go on indefinitely. They need an outcome. And they want a deal ultimately that would lift sanctions on them so they can repair their economy and address the war reconstruction. To them, the contours of how this would end is pretty clear. There's no such thing, I think, in Tehran that we don't want to talk to the United States, period. They want certitude, and that's not what they're getting.
2: And Wendy, so tell me what it was like, you know, negotiating at that time compared to what you think it might be like with a whole new crop of much more hardline Iranians.
6: There was a process of decision making within our government. A lot of that seems to have disappeared. I was glad when Vice President Vance brought experts to the Islamabad meeting, but I don't know whether they were in any room or had anything to do with what was resolved. So Arachi, who is leading this, is doing a lot of diplomacy, trying to seek out allies and partners, both in the Gulf and with Russia and with China. We don't seem to be doing that kind of diplomacy. It is critical to make sure that you have people on side. And of course, ours was a multilateral negotiation. This is a bilateral negotiation, or at least through a mediator, Pakistan. The stakes here are quite different. The economic pain is quite large. And in fact, if both sides decided they would suspend both the blockade and the closure of the Strait of Hormuz for some period of time during a ceasefire and negotiations, we might get to the nuclear program, which President Trump had once said was obliterated.
2: So on the nuclear issue, Valley, then, given all the stuff that I said about how much they have, especially that highly enriched uranium, and that President Trump is said to demand a 20-year suspension of Iran's nuclear enrichment as part of full dismantlement, where do you see a meeting of the minds, as there was in 2015, on a nuclear deal?
5: I mean, first of all, the president putting these numbers, ideas on his own out there is not helpful, because it actually makes it very difficult for the Iranians to even argue at home that they're not just surrendering, or they didn't just surrender in Islamabad. But it's also important to note that what the Obama administration and Wendy and the team achieved in those negotiations was first to establish trust. In other words, that deal in JCPOA was possible because the Iranians actually trusted that the Obama administration was honest at the table, wanted a deal, and was going to implement a deal. I think that President Trump has lost that altogether. He can't bring Iranians to the table because regardless of what's on the table, 20 years, 10 years, all of the nuclear material or not, because they have no trust that he actually will implement the deal that he signs, and he's not going to walk away from it the next day.
2: Now, I also asked Wendy Sherman about some comments she made to Bloomberg's Michal Hussein when they spoke about Israel's war on Hamas and the destruction of Gaza. You basically told her on her podcast that, in essence, Netanyahu had created a genocide in Gaza and that the United States, quote, has been part of it. You also said it remains critical that Israel stay an ally of the United States. And I know you didn't make a legal judgment, but what are you trying to say as an American Jew?
6: What I'm trying to say is things have changed. I spend a lot of time with younger people. I try to listen and learn, as I think my parents did with me during the Vietnam War. And although many legal analysts have said this is a genocide, what really matters here is, yes, I understand how horrific October 7th was. It was horrific, and it is existential for Israel. I support Israel, and we must continue to support Israel. But there was a slaughter of the Palestinian people in Gaza. And indeed, we're seeing the Prime Minister of Israel talk about taking over the West Bank and really closing any space there might be for the Palestinian people. And the United States of America, the values that we believe in, Israel must be safe and secure and have peace forever. And the Palestinians have to be able to have dignity and a place they can call their own as well. That's what I was trying to say.
2: And coming up later on the show, former Knesset member and Israeli peace activist Khaled Avital on hitting the deck while protesting at age 86. And straight ahead, Czech President Petr Pavel tells me why Europe needs to get its act together and what President Trump needs to hear right now.
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3: Welcome back to the program. Is the new world order no world order? The war on Iran has upended a whole raft of certainties, risks to oil supplies play into Putin's hands and fill his war chest, while Ukraine gets sidelined by an America now focused on Iran. And President Trump continues berating long-standing allies instead of adversaries. For a brief moment, the British king came and spread some balm and goodwill, but the stakes can hardly feel higher. Earlier this week, I went to Prague, where I sought clarity from the Czech president, Petr Pavel. He was a top NATO official and before that, head of his own nation's armed forces. So he knows everything about war and peace. We met at CNN's affiliate Prima TV there. And Pavel told me what he would tell Trump right now about war, peace, and the value of alliances. Thank you, Mr. President. Welcome to this interview. And can I just ask you, because I'm here a couple of weeks after the political landscape around this part of Eastern Europe is changing somewhat with the defeat of Prime Minister Orbán. I just wondered how you're feeling about the relative balance of power now.
0: Well, we may feel a little bit relaxed because Viktor Orbán was representing blocking power, especially in the EU, with regard to support to Ukraine. But I would rather wait for concrete deeds rather than words.
3: But I just want to ask you, because the Trump administration has vocally said, whether it was J.D. Vance, the vice president in Munich, whether it's the State Department official, Mr. Sampson, who's been going around Europe, allies, and essentially instructing them that they need to be more right-wing in terms of more MAGA. That's my shorthand, but have you come across that here?
0: I would rather say that that was a misjudgment, because J.D. Vance clearly helped Peter Magyar to win by his intervention.
3: President Zelensky said that actually the United States puts more pressure on him, and he is the defender, as he says, than on the aggressor, Russia. What do you think can be done to change that?
0: Clearly, Middle East has become a priority over Ukraine for American administration at this point. And it gave Russia time to breathe. And they also see that diverting all material support, especially interceptors for air defense to Middle East, and they are now missing in Ukraine, gives Russia time to reconstitute their capabilities. Also, increasing cost of oil gives Russia additional financial resources to support the war machine. And that also gives Vladimir Putin more hope that he can achieve more than he probably believed a couple of months ago.
3: You just touched on the war on Iran. Do you see any route to a negotiation from your side, from the West side, from President Trump's side?
0: I believe that Europe could do much more, but we are not part of it. Mm-hmm. European countries were blamed not to come to assistance. But how could we when we were not invited at the beginning?
3: Yes, and President Trump has threatened all sorts of punishments on European countries, particularly NATO countries. Are you concerned? I mean, he's lashed out at Spain. He's just angry, calls you all cowards for not coming to help, you know, force the Strait of Hormuz open, for instance.
0: Well, I know how difficult it is to tell to President Trump anything that he doesn't want to hear.
3: But have you tried it?
0: Well, I didn't have a chance. But I believe that what he needs to hear that by having a different opinion, we are not an enemy. We are on the same side. Mm-hmm. What we want is a fair treatment. And I believe that should European countries were involved at the beginning, that there will be much more willingness to take part, potentially in also supporting operations, for example, in control access through Hormuz Strait. But now, when European countries were not treated as allies at the beginning, and they are now blamed from being cowards, I fully understand that they take it, let's say, unfair. And we want to be fair. And we want to be fair allies. We have to talk to each other as equals, mm-hmm. not as a dependent child.
3: Back to Europe. People have been sitting around saying, I mean, serious people, that get ready, there's going to be war in Europe, i.e. Russia attacking Europe. Let's say the Baltic states, and then. Do you subscribe to that fear?
0: Russia has turned all its economy into a war machine. It's extremely difficult to turn it back. There is no switch to peace mode. And maintaining such an economy running, in fact, needs an output where you would put all this production. You have now more than a million and a half trained soldiers. Many of them, if the war is over, will retire with all the difficulties and problems of war. And then if you are in a position of Russian leader and you would see weakened Europe, weakened grip of United States over European security, and you would say, well, that's a good chance. Let's use it. So I would say, let's look at it also from the point of view of opportunity for Russia. Not necessarily to launch a massive operation in Europe, but to humiliate NATO by starting, let's say, a limited military action, for example, in the Baltics. And by doing that, to clearly demonstrate that NATO is actually useless because it doesn't act.
3: Unless it acts. Do you fear that NATO will be busted? That even Trump talking about, you know, talking it down could just cause the end of the transatlantic alliance in that regard and therefore put all of you to have to defend yourselves and to have a whole nother arrangement?
0: Well, frankly, I believe that we need each other. I mean, the United States need Europe and Europe needs the United States. But we were actually never equal partners. I think Europe has to grow up, to come up with own capabilities. To be a partner means not to be dependent, to be able to act independently from the United States, but with clear preference of always acting together. Mm-hmm. But if the United States, for any reason, decide not to take part in European defense, we should be able to do it on our own. And that's, in my way, good partnership. That means we will be both equally strong, equally independent, but always preferring to work together. But it will be finally NATO that we wanted from the very beginning.
3: President Peter Pavel, thank you so much indeed.
0: Thank you.
3: After a break, the crisis unfolding in the West Bank, where violence and oppression continue to spill into everyday life, even at the school gates. That's after a break.
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3: Welcome back. Since October 7th and the start of the wars in Gaza and Iran, settler violence against Palestinians over on the occupied West Bank has escalated dramatically. Reports of murder, sexual assault, destroyed homes and forced displacement are becoming all too common. This week, there was an extraordinary comment from former Israeli Mossad chief Tamir Pardo, comparing what he was seeing in the West Bank to the Nazi era, telling Israel's Channel 13, quote, "My mother is a Holocaust survivor. What I saw here today reminded me of events that happened in the last century, the same phenomena directed there against Jews." Unofficial de facto annexation in the occupied West Bank is changing the face of what was designated part of an independent Palestinian state, as Israel approves new settlements at a record pace. In one village, see how it's even now affecting Palestinians as young as 5 years old, school children, as CNN's Abir Salman now reports.
18: These Palestinian children have been demonstrating every day for 2 weeks. All they want to do is go to school. But razor wire is blocking their way, rolled out by Israeli settlers from a nearby settlement in a deliberate move to stop them. 11-year-old Huda struggles to hold back tears.
30: عشان أكبر أسير محمية دفع عن أراضي الفلسطينية.
18: Some of the kids here in Umm al-Khair in the occupied West Bank are as young as 5 years old. Along with their books and their backpacks, they carry signs and hold them up so settlers can see them as soldiers look on at the top of the hill. When settlers initially blocked the road, video shared with CNN showed soldiers with what appeared to be tear gas blowing around them. The children scream and run away. This striking image was widely shared online, even capturing the attention of NBA star Kyrie Irving, who made it his profile picture on Instagram, and the kids took notice. Umm al-Khair is not unique. In fact, the UN says there are 12 more Palestinian communities in this small corner of the West Bank facing imminent threat of forcible transfer. That's 500 children and their families. Israel may reject the description, but a local leader is clear in how he sees things.
9: And the occupation mostly based on apartheid system, which give all the privileges to the settlers that prevent Palestinians from have any kind of right, even right to education and access their school safely. All the kids in Palestine suffer. They want to just live their life normally, but they pay the price.
3: Abir Salman reporting there from Umm al-Khair in the occupied West Bank. Many children there have been out of school for over 40 days when Israel and the U.S. launched their war on Iran. Meanwhile, in Gaza, some are finally returning to classrooms in makeshift tents and shelters after almost all of the 660,000 school-aged children were out of education for nearly 2 years after the Hamas attacks. And 97% of schools were damaged or destroyed in the war on Gaza. That's according to the UN, which says the children risk becoming a lost generation. Up ahead, she's the former Israeli politician taking to the streets to speak out against war, even at 86. My conversation with Colette Avital after the break.
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3: Welcome back. It's fire on all sides for Israel since October 7th, 2023, after the criminal mass murders by Hamas. The country has been embroiled in fighting everywhere, from Gaza to Lebanon, Yemen to Iran. And for the people of Israel, a warning from the nation's military chief that they should brace for another year of fighting on all fronts. Yet, even through constant upheaval and air raid alerts, many Israelis continue to support all this war, believing, hoping it'll keep them safe after October 7th. But there are still voices of dissent, like 86-year-old Colette Avital's, a former Israeli diplomat, Knesset member and Holocaust survivor, who spoke to me about what would actually really bring lasting peace. Welcome to our program, Colette Avital.
4: Hello. Hello, Christian. Thank you for having me.
3: What, in your view, is happening right now, and how do Israelis look at it?
4: Israel is a divided society. There are those who support this government, but there's also a large size of the Israeli population, growing actually, who opposes, because what we've been living through in the past few years is a constant erosion of our democratic system. It's a number of laws that try to limit the freedom of speech, the freedom, the equality of the citizens. And altogether, since October the 7th, even though this war was imposed on us and it was quite a massacre, we live in constant wars, endless wars, which we think lead nowhere, with no exit strategy.
3: Obviously, you yourself have been taking part in some protests against the Iran war. And at one of these protests that you were at, it appears you found yourself on the ground holding your head. We have some video. A person also in the protest around you was filming this. Can you tell us what happened to you? Because it's not quite clear who pushed you down, and did you injure yourself? Were you injured?
4: I really am not the story, and I think there have been worse cases, but particularly I was at the demonstration, which looked at one point peaceful, and all of a sudden we saw the police arriving like madmen, and I was with the back filming one of the scenes, and this is when I was pushed. I assumed that I was pushed by one of the policemen. I really have no proof of it, but I found myself on the floor. And actually, my head did hit the floor, but I'm okay. There have been worse cases, and actually, I think one of the real stories is the growing violence of the police. The police should be there to protect us, not to attack us. They're coming with horses. They're quite violent. There have been cases where they've arrested women who were standing peacefully around and undressed them, and they had to be interrogated naked. So those are practices which never existed in our country. And I'm sorry to say, the police receives orders, so this is not by chance.
3: But what do you think it's all for? I mean, this is really pretty shocking, given that Israel is always called, you know, the only democracy in the Middle East. And you're talking about women being arrested, Israeli women, and stripped and interrogated while naked. I've never heard that before.
4: Here you are. Unfortunately, that was the case, and unfortunately, we are trying to see how to protect ourselves. I've been in one or two demonstrations since, and we have civil society organizations that are there to forming a line to protect us.
3: I want to ask you how much the defense of the values and the achievements of your country, do you think also rests on how you deal with your neighbors, the Palestinians?
4: Well, first and foremost, I think the big crime is occupation. I think the Palestinians have a right to self-determination, and I belong to all the groups of people in Israel who still believe in the two-state solution. And as long as we occupy the territories, more and more violence occurs. Now, the Palestinians themselves have made their own mistakes, which doesn't condone ours, doesn't justify ours. But what has been happening since this ultra-nationalistic messianic government is in power are two priorities. Priority number one, to stay in power, and priority number two is to annex territories.
3: You know, you have said some Israelis have become cold to other people's sufferings. What do you say to the younger generation when you come up against them or with them in these protests?
4: I don't mean to justify anything, but you have to understand that the situation is more complex. I think that this country has been very deeply traumatized by the 7th of October attack, onslaught, murders, and everything that was done. And so when people suffer, they're thinking of their suffering before thinking of others, and it takes a little bit more, consideration and thinking of what is happening around us. And I think that the Israeli society for a long time has not looked into that. But remember, we were attacked. And so if the war was something which was justified at the beginning because we did have to go out and defend our citizens, I think more and more people understand today that there is no strategy, that we haven't really achieved anything other than perhaps military victories which lead nowhere, that the Gaza Strip is still controlled by the Hamas, that nothing was really achieved in terms of ending whatever threatened us in Iran. So I think that there's a waking up. This is what I see around me, and more young people understand that unless you lead to a political solution, there's no end to any war, any conflict, and no conflict was ever resolved by simply military means. This is something which people understand today.
3: Meantime, the backlash, the fallout continues with anti-Semitic attacks here in London. Two Jewish men were attacked and stabbed this week, the latest in a series targeting London's Jewish community. Now the government is investing another $33 million into securing the community. And coming up, as we mark World Press Freedom Day, a look at one of the most perilous places to be a journalist today and in the past, Russia, from my archive. What I saw when I visited Moscow in 2007.
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3: Welcome back. This week, the world marks World Press Freedom Day, and as global conflict spirals, so too does the danger facing journalists and media workers. Reporters Without Borders say global press freedom is at its lowest level in 25 years. In Russia, journalists have experienced an unprecedented crackdown since the invasion of Ukraine in 2022. That's the full-scale invasion. Hundreds of journalists have been shut down or forced into exile. And just a few weeks ago, the offices of newspaper Novaya Gazeta was raided and a journalist detained. But all this pressure didn't start with this invasion. Back in 2007, for a special report on Putin's rising authoritarianism, I went to Moscow and found many journalists to be living in fear.
9: Two of them are chief editors of the one and the same newspaper. Ivanov was shot. Sidorov was stabbed.
10: Alexei Simonov keeps track of the grim body count, and he tries to get each killing investigated.
3: How many journalists have been killed since 1991, since the Yeltsin period?
9: 220.
3: 220 journalists. And of those, how many have been properly investigated?
9: Five.
3: Five?
9: Or six.
3: Out of 220?
9: Yeah.
10: Simonov says Russian police solve 80% of the murders here, but only 6% when they involve a journalist.
9: They don't think that journalists are really useful in this country. Sometimes they even think that they are worse than useless.
3: Why?
9: Well, because they try to find out real things.
3: Is the Kremlin responsible for the deaths of people like Anna Politkovskaya?
9: I don't think that anybody in Kremlin could be accused of being responsible. But the climate in the country is their responsibility.
3: The climate which says that...
9: Don't go against us, don't go into details, etc., etc. All these things is a part of the climate, and the climate is a part of what killed her.
10: The Kremlin denied any involvement in her murder.
14: This journalist was a harsh critic of the Russian government. But her influence on political life here was insignificant. This is a cruel assassination of a woman, a mother, directed against the current Russian leadership.
10: Last August, Putin's prosecutor general said he had cracked the case, even arresting state security officers. But they insist the plot was hatched by Putin's opponents overseas.
16: It seems that Mr. Putin was really interested who killed Politkovskaya, whether it was his left foot or his right hand.
10: Today, journalist Yulia Latinina is one of the few uncensored voices remaining on Russia's airwaves. Her show airs on a radio station called Moscow's Echo.
3: Do you think the investigation is going to reveal who killed her and why?
16: The investigation uncovered as a fact that two teams of people were following Politkovskaya. There were FSB colonels. There were people from police who were watching her movements. Okay, that's not the way a private killer goes about the business.
3: If they're trying to shut up and close down critical journalists, how does Moscow Echo, which is so outspoken, stay on the air?
16: Putin can afford anybody who cries in the corner. He cannot afford this to be on TV. But in the corner, why not?
3: So you're safe in your corner?
16: Oh, I don't think we are very safe.
3: Now, that was a documentary that we called Tsar Putin with great prescience back in 2007. And since then, the Moscow Echo was taken off the air just after the invasion of Ukraine, accused of spreading false information about a war the Kremlin insisted was just a special military operation. The journalist I spoke to at the end of that report, Yulia Latminia, had been forced to flee several years earlier. And Glasnost Defense Foundation, the organization of Alexei Simonov, who you saw showing me rows of pictures of dead journalists, was designated a foreign agent back in 2015. Yet so many continue to bravely put their heads above the parapet, like Nobel Peace Laureate Dmitry Muratov, awarded the prize for defending freedom of speech in 2021. He was the victim of an attack in 2022, and he was designated a foreign agent a year later. And yet he remains in Russia doing what he can to speak truth to power. When we come back, after King Charles III charmed Washington's elite in his first U.S. state visit, we dig into the enduring fascination with Britain's royals. That's next.
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4: And this is CNN.
5: And finally, for us here in the UK, we couldn't end without mentioning the expectations-busting royal visit to the United States this week. On his first state visit as king, Charles III was ostensibly celebrating 250 years since American independence from King George III. But who could ignore the atmospherics around it? Polls show that about half of Brits didn't want him to go, angry at President Trump, trash-talking their nation, their troops, and their prime minister. And for goodness sake, don't mention the war. But with dignity and deftness, diplomacy, and a subtle turn of phrase, the king managed to keep calm and carry on. At one point, during a rare speech to a joint meeting of Congress, he explained the Magna Carta and the limits of executive power.
6: The Magna Carta is cited in at least 160 Supreme Court cases since 1789, not least as the foundation of the principle that executive power is subject to checks and balances.
5: Applause and standing ohs from both sides of the aisle. President Trump was on his best behavior, too.
7: American patriots today can sing, "My country, 'tis of thee, sweet land of liberty," only because our colonial ancestors first sang, "God save the king."
5: Now, for more than a century, the United States' romance with British aristocracy has changed the shape of history. Take the dollar princesses of the Gilded Age, where America's wealthy families married off their daughters to British aristocrats. One heiress, Brooklyn's Jenny Jerome, married a British lord and became mother to a certain Winston Churchill, who, by the way, went on to coin the term special relationship. And it is most definitely that, most of the time. And that's all the time we have right now. Don't forget, you can find all our shows online as podcasts at cnn.com/audio and on all other major platforms. I'm Christiane Amanpour in London. Thank you for watching, and I'll see you all again next week.

0: Hi there and welcome to CNN World Sport. I'm Patrick Snell. We begin with one of the biggest and most prestigious sporting occasions there is in the United States, the Kentucky Derby. Just huge over here. It's known as the most exciting 2 minutes in sport. Saturday's big race is also the first leg of horse racing's famed Triple Crown. Our Andy Scholes is right there for us in Louisville today. And Andy, I just know, look at you. I just knew you'd be all dressed up for the occasion.
1: Oh, yeah. You know, Pat, you always got to dress your best out here at Churchill Downs for the Kentucky Derby. It's always such an amazing event. You can actually see the horses for the next race going right behind us right now.

0: So much fun out here. It's actually a little chilly here today in Louisville, Kentucky. This is going to be one of the colder Kentucky Derbies we've had in several years. But after the Puma was scratched earlier this morning, the race is now down from 20 to 19 horses. We'll show you who are the favorites right now. You got Renegade, Commandment, and So Happy, the favorites at 5-1. Then you got Further Ado right behind them at 6-1. Chief Wallaby 7-1. And Emerging Market 9-1. Those are your favorites as of right now. But of course, those odds can change throughout the day as more bets continue to roll in. Now, we could see some history here at the Derby today. So Mike Smith, after being away from the Derby for 3 years, he is back and he is going to be riding So Happy today. And if he wins, he would become the oldest jockey ever to win the Kentucky Derby at 59 years old. Now, Smith, he's a veteran of this race. He's won it twice before on Giacomo and on Justify. He's making his record 29th ride here at the Derby today. And I got the chance to catch up with Smith, and he told me while he may be the old guy out here right now, he still knows what it takes to get it done.
1: Bill Shoemaker was the oldest. He was 54 when he went on Ferdinand. And so anytime you're mentioned in the same breath as Bill Shoemaker, man, that's an honor. So it'd be pretty cool.
0: And you're going to be 60 later this year. Do you feel that, your age?
1: You know, when I look in the mirror, I might look it, but I don't feel it, man. I always tell myself, who is that guy? You know, I feel great, been in great shape and great health for quite a while now. If I did anything right early on in my career, it was take up physical fitness and make it a way of life. And I've done that, and it's paying off later years in life, you know.
0: So you've ridden in the Derby 29 times. You're a veteran. What have you taken from those rides that you're going to bring Saturday?
1: You know, the crazy thing is it's different every time. Uh-huh. You know, I mean, the thing you learn is learn how to handle the pressure and the whole day and the whole situation, because, man, it can wear you out. So I can imagine, and even in horses, that, you know, the best horse don't always win the Derby, because a lot of times it's the pressure that the horse doesn't handle very well, you know. And so by the time the Derby even runs, they're spent, they're tired. So you learn to just kind of pace yourself and not get pumped up about it till it's almost time to get on.
0: You haven't been here at Churchill Downs in the Derby for the last 3 years. Now that you're back, how much are you appreciating being back in this moment, knowing you know you might not have that many more left?
1: You know, we made it back last year, and I thought, oh, this is great, you know, with Rodriguez, and he wind up scratching. You know, so now that I made it back at the age of 59, look, even if I ride two more years, this could be the last one. So we got to make this one count, man.
0: Tell me about So Happy. How special of a horse is he, and what are you most excited about him running here on Saturday?
1: I tell you that the great thing about So Happy is that we haven't seen the best of him yet.
0: Okay.
1: So he's already, you know, deserves the chance to be here and to compete in this race, and he's already a contender. And if he'll improve off the Santa Anita Derby, he's not without a big chance.
0: Yeah, Mike Smith, such a great guy, and certainly someone you want to root for today here in the Kentucky Derby. Now, they're expecting 150,000 fans here at Churchill Downs today for all of the races. And, you know, when you come here to Churchill Downs, you dress your best. We've got all the women with the fascinators, the hats. Everyone's wearing different color outfits and suits. It's the elite people watching, probably the biggest people watching event in the entire world. And I walked around this week and I asked, what was some of the strategies behind the headwear people were wearing? Take a look.
2: You know, I've been waiting for this.
0: Oh, what was the thought behind your headwear?
2: It was really color. So I knew I was wearing a white today. Uh-huh. So I needed something that was white.
3: I thought there's three different days, three different outfits, and I wanted like a different kind of vibe each day.
4: The thought was to get something to match my outfit.
5: I got it the day before I came here.
0: Oh.
5: So not too much thought, but enough thought to make it worth it. The big theme this year was like bright colors, and I was like, you know what, I want to look pretty much like a traffic cone. And you know what, coming in, I pretty much did.
0: You were successful. How much did it run you?
2: It was $50.
0: Okay.
2: I can't imagine. It was probably several hundred for the person before me.
5: About 400.
0: $400?
2: Yeah.
0: That's a upper tier.
2: Yeah, it is.
6: Last year, I paid over $500 for a really large hat. And so this year, I was like, you know, I think I can make one myself. It was like $20.
0: Only 20? Wow, you did quite well.
7: It was me with a hot glue gun up until midnight last night. I kid you not.
0: Oh, you made it?
7: Yes, I did, yes.
0: Are you ever going to wear it again?
2: Oh, yeah, I live in Louisville. I'll be here next year with this.
0: So you'll bring it back?
2: Right, of course. Probably not. One and done.
7: Absolutely never again.
0: Is that hard to maintain out here in the wind?
7: It is. It is kind of hard with the wind blowing and stuff, but I manage it. Honestly, once you start drinking, it's kind of a sobriety test whether or not your hat's going to stay on or not. And it's doing good so far. Check in with me in about an hour.
0: And Pat, I did not find her an hour later, but I'm sure she did quite well. Everyone out here at Churchill Downs is always so happy, having a great time. And that is certainly the case once again here today.
8: Andy, thank you. What a great array of hats. Something about the $20 value one that caught my eye. Really great stuff, Andy. Thank you so much indeed. All right, ahead on World Sport today, all the build up to this weekend's Miami Grand Prix. Catching up with Kimi Antonelli, that is, our fascinating one-on-one chat with a teenage phenom from Italy just moments away.
2: Yes, I actually won.
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8: Well, Formula One front and center this weekend in Florida. On Saturday, it's all eyes on the day's eagerly awaited sprint race ahead of Sunday's main event. That's the Miami Grand Prix. It's already proving to be a season to remember, though, for teenage phenom Kimi Antonelli, the 19-year-old from Italy, leading the way currently in the overall driver's standings. Kimi's been speaking with our own Elizabeth Perez right there in the Sunshine State.
20: Ciao Kimi, come stai?
21: Bene, bene, grazie.
20: Benvenuto Miami.
21: Grazie.
20: This is something incredible, what you have done in 2 years in Formula One. What ambitions or plans did you have before starting your second year?
21: I'm a very ambitious person. Obviously, this year the car is very strong and we have, so far, you know, we have such a great opportunity. It's one of those that you don't want to miss, you know. This weekend is going to be very important in Miami to be back from where we left. But yeah, definitely, you know, the goal is to win, not only races, but try to win the championship.
20: You have become the youngest championship leader in the tournament. How does it feel?
21: Well, I mean, it feels good, but I'm not thinking about it, to be fair. It's still very early into the seasons. We still have a lot of races left, so the goal is to try and keep and maintain, you know, try to improve, level up, you know, also raise the gain, because for sure the others are going to get stronger, and, you know, we got to keep pushing, because it's still very early on. But definitely is a good position to be in, considering as well the car we've got at the moment. Of course, I don't want to think too much about it. I want to just really focus race by race, because it's still a very long championship. But so far, it's been going good.
20: Looking forward to the rest of the season, starting with the Miami Grand Prix, how do you plan on maintaining this great momentum that you have?
21: Yeah, I mean, definitely the break was not ideal, because we had a really good momentum after, you know, Japan. But it's really good to be back in Miami. Really good place.
20: Off the track, you have to participate in fun events like this one, IWC Schaffhausen. That is the brand of the watch. Do you like these events? Do you have fun?
21: No, of course I know these things are very important, because partners are very important, and you know, it's important to do these kind of activities as well. Of course, you know, the thing I love the most is driving, but I also try to enjoy this kind of activities. You know, to be fair, I quite enjoy as well, since obviously I got into F1, and since we have an incredible partner, I actually got into watches, and you know, I'm getting more into it, and I actually really want to discover more about watches, what's behind the construction of a watch, because I think it's very fascinating.
20: Stepping into the seat of a legend like Lewis Hamilton is something huge. How have you taken it so far?
21: First of all, I don't feel like I've replaced him, because, you know, he has rewritten the history of the sport. So I feel like I was just the next Mercedes driver. But I've been enjoying massively the journey so far with Mercedes. And, you know, last year was a really good year in terms of learning, despite the highs and lows. But definitely the journey so far has been incredible with that.
20: This is a World Cup year, and unfortunately, Italy didn't make it. How do you feel about that?
21: Yeah, of course, it's not great, because I was really hoping for Italy to be in the World Cup. But yeah, unfortunately, it didn't happen. But I will still watch, because I think it's such a cool event. I have a few players that I love. When I was little, I used to support Leo Messi so much. So definitely, I'm going to go for him as well. But I mean, there are also other players that I really like watching. I think also Lamine Yamal, you know, is a crazy thing. He's 1 year younger than me, and he's doing incredible things. So, yeah, definitely. But the main one is going to be Leo Messi.
8: I bet. What a great interview. Thanks to Kimi there. All right, it's proving to be, I will say this, a really, really emotional weekend overall for the motorsports family, because tributes today have been pouring in for the remarkable Alex Zanardi. On this Saturday, we did learn that the Italian auto racing champion turned Paralympic gold medalist, whose career was marked by two life-altering accidents, sadly, has passed away at the age of 59. Formula One Supremo Stefano Domenicali calling Alex truly inspirational as both a human and an athlete. Don Riddell reporting now on Alex Zanardi's extraordinary life.
1: Many athletes are extraordinary, but Alex Zanardi was truly incredible. The young Italian became obsessed with racing when his father bought him a go-kart, ascending to drive 5 years in Formula One before winning the kart championship twice in North America. But it was a devastating crash at an event in Germany in 2001 that came to define his life. He was lucky to survive, but he lost both of his legs.
3: I just remember, instead of asking myself, how am I going to live with no legs, I simply asked myself, how the hell am I going to do all the things I have to do with no legs?
1: He designed his own prosthetic limbs, and within 18 months was back in a specially adapted car, ceremonially completing the final 13 laps of that fateful race. He never stopped being a racing driver, winning another title in Italy's touring series, but fate had other plans for him too.
3: The manager of a company that I was representing came by and said, you know, we have this event in New York connected to the marathon. Would you show up for a short speech? I said, well, if I have to go to New York for a 10-minute speech, I may as well do the marathon. And he laughed because he thought I was kidding.
1: It was that playful charm, underlined by a ruthless determination, that made Zanardi one of the most beloved and inspirational athletes of his time. A hand cycling novice, he finished fourth in his debut at the New York City Marathon. It wasn't long before he was taking it seriously, winning two gold medals at the 2012 Paralympic Games in London. It was fitting that he won gold on a track built for racing cars, the Brands Hatch circuit.
4: I think the accident probably brought out maybe the best in him, as clearly you could see that this was probably the ultimate challenge for a human being, and he met it square on, in the most positive way.
3: I guess you gotta find yourself in such a situation to really know how you would react. So I'm certainly not wishing anyone to experience something like what I had to, but never under-evaluate yourself, because, among every one of us, we probably have hidden energies that they come out whenever is needed.
1: Another two gold medals followed at the 2016 Paralympics in Rio, and even into his 50s, he was aspiring to compete in Tokyo.
3: London was a great moment, fantastic, pure joy. From the very beginning of that adventure until 1 second before crossing the line, because 1 second after, the greatest feeling I could sense was actually sadness. I enjoy much more being in the middle of my journey rather than close to the end.
1: Zanardi was in the midst of another adventure when he met his cruel fate. He couldn't have known he was close to the end when he set off in a hand cycling race in Italy that he'd collide with a truck, suffering injuries from which he'd never recover. So admired and so popular, even the Pope wrote a handwritten letter to wish him well in the hospital. Zanardi had been given the gift of a second chance at life, and he made the very most of it. When asked how he'd like to be remembered, what he thought should be written on his gravestone, he made it clear that he still had a long life left to lead.
3: The real privilege is to feel like I'm still on the road. I'm not, facing the finish line yet. I had a pretty entertaining and funny life. So what it matters the most is to take care of this opportunity to make sure that it's a real one. Then what is going to be written on my gravestone? Well, I guess somebody else will have to do that. So I let them also take care about the wording. It doesn't really matter.
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8: We're back with a case of brotherly love and plenty of history-making exploits for the sport of golf. England's Fitzpatrick siblings, 2022 US Open champ Matt and younger bro Alex, have just teamed up to win the Zurich Classic in New Orleans, the duo becoming the first brothers to win a team event on the PGA Tour after sealing a famous and dramatic one-shot win on the very last hole. Well, that victory meaning Alex can now play on the PGA Tour for a couple of years at least, and on Friday at the Cadillac Championship, the young Brit firing a superb 6-under par 66 to move up to tied for sixth place through two rounds. After his highly emotional triumph last weekend, I caught up with Alex to reflect on a whirlwind last few days.
0: It's kind of really hard to describe. You know, if someone had told me, you know, 2 weeks ago you'd win your first DP World Tour event and then a couple of weeks later you'd win on the PGA Tour, I'd have never ever believed you. Everything has changed. I think that was something that, you know, coming down the stretch I was thinking about, and to be in the situation now here in Miami and playing on the PGA Tour is something I only dreamed of as a kid.
8: Let me take you back to Sunday. Describe your brother Matt's superb shot out of that bunker at the last, and then what was going through your mind as you're standing over the putt to clinch the title.
0: The best shot I've ever seen. I can't deny that. And it was just at the right moment as well, because I think if he'd have hit it outside of a foot, I think I couldn't feel my legs or my hands. So I don't know if I'd have been able to make it. So happy that I could just have a tap in to win the tournament. I think the crazy part and the hard thing for people to comprehend is, even for myself, is he put so much pressure on himself to, you know, to do it for me. I think he wanted it just as much as I did, and he wanted it more for me than he did himself. So, you know, I think under them circumstances and the shot he had to hit was, yeah, incredible. It's impossible to kind of wrap your head around, really. Yeah. Especially kind of seeing it firsthand and be next to him.
8: What does it mean to get to share this win with your older brother, making history as well in the process, and that big hug as well between you both?
0: Yeah, it was amazing. Like I said, you can't really explain how the emotions were. I mean, it was like an overwhelming happiness that I've never had before. You know, when he won the US Open, I was so incredibly proud of him. You know, it was something he dreamed of as a kid. And, you know, at that point, you never think anything would top it. And obviously I didn't win the major, but it was seeing him on the green kind of with his hands, you know, his arms in the air, you know, waiting for a hug was just like, there were tears streaming down my eyes. And it was, yeah, it was the most amazing thing. But just to share it with him, really, I mean, you know, it's different when it's yourself that's playing in tournaments, but to share that with him and win with him was something that was, I'll never forget.
8: Well, thanks to Alex there. All right, ahead on Worldsport, a homecoming to remember for one history-making Kenyan athlete, a hero's welcome for Sebastian Salwe, and the even loftier career goal this marathon-running superstar could now be aiming for.
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8: Back now with more on the extraordinary exploits of the history-making marathon runner Sebastian Salwe, the remarkable 31-year-old athlete from Kenya, given a hero's welcome on his return to his homeland, seen as Larry Madowo now reporting.
6: Kenya has gone all out to honour Sebastian Salwe, the first person to ever run a marathon in under 2 hours in an open city race. He won the London Marathon in 1 hour, 59 minutes and 30 seconds. And when he came back to Kenya, the president of Kenya gifted him custom plates with that time, 01, 59, 30. He's also getting a car of his choice and $62,000 as an extra bonus on top of obviously everything he made from the race sponsors and for his appearance fees and obviously for winning the marathon. He is very soft-spoken and humble. This is why he said he did it.
7: The work I did in London was on behalf of all of us, to build our country's name to continue shining. It is joyous for all of us. I want to say thank you. And we will continue working hard on our talents to build the country's name to remain at the top.
6: Many Kenyans are frustrated by the attention the Adidas super shoe he wore when he won the marathon. Sebastian Salwe was wearing this incredibly light 97-gram shoe by Adidas, which is available for the public, by the way. And the person who came in second, the Ethiopian Yomif Kejelcha, was wearing that as well. He also, in his marathon debut, ran less than 2 hours, just 11 seconds behind Sebastian Salwe. And the Ethiopian Tigist Assefa won the women's marathon wearing the same shoe. But Kenyans say it's not about the shoe, it's about the man. He's been preparing for this his entire life. He only started running marathons in 2024 in Valencia, and he's been unbeaten in every marathon since then. These athletes are the very best in the world. I have trained with them. I have bought the shoes. I am still terrible at running, even though I am Kenyan. These Kenyans, yes, some Ethiopians as well, there's a lot of rivalry there, and more recently some Ugandans, they train at high altitude. They watch everything they do. They log something like 200 kilometers a week while in season. This is why they are the very best in the world. If there's a marathon in your city, a Kenyan has probably won it. And that is what culminated in Sebastian Salwe running this record 2 hour marathon. And he thinks maybe in the next one, he might come down to 158. Larry Madowo, CNN, Nairobi.
8: Thanks to Larry there. Okay, thank you so much for joining us on this Saturday. Do take care, and as always, stay with CNN. Bye for now.
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25: Harbin, and this is CNN.
4: Iran said they were launched.
25: President Trump says
5: the Strait of Hormuz is the Strait of Hormuz.
25: All eyes are on the Middle East, and so are the markets. The U.S.-Iran conflict isn't just regional. It's a global economic shock.
10: IEA countries have unanimously decided to launch the largest ever release of emergency oil stocks in our agency's history.
25: And the UAE is adding another jolt, leaving OPEC and OPEC Plus as oil flows come under pressure.
17: This is not a political decision. This is a pure policy position.
25: A move that adds fresh uncertainty to an already volatile market.
19: Longer the conflict is, the challenge will be compounded.
25: I'm Eleni Jarkas, and this month on Marketplace Middle East, we take stock of how this war is disrupting everything from energy flows to financial markets and is putting the region's growth story under pressure. For more than six decades, OPEC has been one of the most powerful clubs in global business, a group of oil producers shaping supply, steering prices, and at times shaking the world economy. Now that balance has shifted as the United Arab Emirates says it will leave the group and OPEC Plus.
17: There is a process that we are following, and this is not a political decision. This is a pure policy position. And repositioning us to be in front of the world, taking the right decision at the speed that we aspire for. To us, it's the consumers are critical.
25: Officials say this is about strategy, not politics. But behind the decision, a simple reality. The UAE has spent billions expanding its capacity to nearly 5 million barrels of oil per day. Under OPEC, it couldn't use it all.
20: Although the timing did surprise me, I was not surprised because I knew that the UAE has been considering such a move for a number of years.
25: A view shaped by experience. As a former acting secretary general of OPEC, Adnan Shihab Al-Din has spent years sitting at the table where key OPEC decisions were made. I asked him what's really driving the shift.
21: So when the UAE leaves the organization, what does that mean for the fate of OPEC down the line?
20: On the short term, we have supply disruption right now because of the war and the closure. So it wouldn't mean anything because UAE will not be able to put additional oil on the market anyway. Until the Hormuz Strait is open and production. Once that is behind us, no doubt, two things will happen in my mind. One, we will begin to see if the UAE really is going to put additional 1 million barrel in, that's 1% of the total oil supply. And that's, let's say, 3% of OPEC production. So it will soften the market. What do I mean by soften the market? If nothing happens, prices will tend to go down a little bit because of this additional supply of 1 million barrel. But it will not collapse. That's on the price. Now, if we know the oil market has disruptions all the time, volatility. That's what OPEC does.
21: You know, in the press release from the UAE announcing its withdrawal from OPEC, they say that they, during their partnership with OPEC, have made significant contributions and even greater sacrifices, and they say for the benefit of all. What do you think they mean by that?
20: I think they will be very careful not to hurt themselves. sort of putting supply on the market in a way that will depress prices for an extended period of time. I think what they meant by the statement is that they carried a good share of the burden of keeping an idle capacity. And that share is recognized by OPEC. But of course, Saudi Arabia carries even more burden over, if you look at it in terms of 30, 50 years, and look at how much idle capacity was carried by countries, you'd see that Saudi Arabia was, and that's why it's a leader. You know, when you have a divorce, it takes 6 months or a year, things are very bad, maybe, and then the partners will find a way to continue to be friends and cooperating and what have you. So now that they have announced a divorce from their side, I think the relationship will ultimately smooth out. Still, they are part of the Gulf. Even if, you know, they are part of the Gulf countries, they are leaders in many ways, AI and so many things. And so I think they will play their leadership role that they want to play without the constraints of being a member of OPEC. But I think they will still contribute to the objectives of OPEC, which is really serving them and others.
25: This shift comes at a time when the region is already under intense economic pressure from the war. Up next, could the ongoing turbulence derail growth in the region?
0: Get started on a GLP-1 program for just $79 with Noom.
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7: Some people say that TalkSport is possessed by the Premier League, but that's just not cricket. 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

0: The latest crisis in the Middle East has reinforced a hard reality. The Strait of Hormuz is one of the world's most critical choke points. Before the conflict, nearly 20 million barrels of oil per day moved through the strait. By March, that had dropped to just 2 million. But this is no longer just an energy story. This is a global economic shock hitting trade, supply chains, and confidence. The IMF warns the fallout is already weighing on global growth, cutting its forecast from 3.3% to 3.1%, with the impact being felt most acutely in the region.
1: Could you take me through some of the figures that we're looking at here in terms of overall growth prognosis?
2: Well, Saudi is among the least affected after Oman. It's a downward revision of 0.5%, still that they will have a positive growth. And why? Because Saudi has the capacity to channel oil and gas through the Red Sea. They are currently at a level of export of 7 million barrels per day. They have also the capacity to use various ports. And their non-oil economy is very much industrial-based. Therefore, the adjustment is there, but it's less than other economies. UAE comes after with slightly larger impact. And again, you have Qatar because of the hit of the infrastructure, and you have Kuwait, Iraq, and of course, Iran that is severely hit.
1: You know, how much pain can the region withstand if this continues for many more months?
2: I would say the most vulnerable are countries in fragility, low-income countries, or countries at war, because they have high dependence on food and high dependence on import. Increase of price of energy, fertilizers, price of food will be an emergency problem for them. For the oil exporting countries, countries who have buffers, who have strong institutions, who have in the past worked on diversifying their revenues outside oil, will be in better shape.
0: As the region continues to deal with the economic fallout, the question on everyone's lips is what comes next? Fawaz Gerges from the London School of Economics is a leading authority on the modern Middle East. He's written extensively on how conflict, foreign intervention, and shifting power dynamics shape the region.
3: President Trump's decision to go to war was a grave strategic miscalculation, one that really basically changed the region in a very unintended and dangerous ways. And that's why I think what we're going to see in the future is a very unstable security architecture in the region, where Iran yields permanent lever of coercion over the Strait of Hormuz, and where the new leadership, the new generation of leaders, basically subscribe to a new strategic doctrine away from strategic patience and more into assertion of power and coercion and multi-front strategy in the future.
1: So I wonder what that means for relationships between Iran and Gulf states. I mean, Gulf states have been bearing the brunt of retaliation from Iran. How is that sort of security architecture, do you believe, is going to be playing out?
3: What we know is that a big rift has emerged between Iran and its regional allies and most of the Arab Gulf states. So I think there's a great deal of blood now between Iran and the Gulf state, and the Gulf states are really trying to think of the morning after. They're trying to find ways and means to establish a new security architecture to deal with the new emerging assertive Iran. They're pivoting away from the American security umbrella and trying to diversify their economic and foreign and security policies by deepening their relations with the United Kingdom, with France, with Italy, with China and India.
1: Is there room for reconciliation between Iran and Gulf states?
3: I think at the end of the day, Iran is there to stay. The Arab Gulf states are there to stay. Their shared interests, common interests lie in bridging their divide. At the end of the day, any kind of security architecture has to take into account the common interests of both Iran and the Arab Gulf states. And I hope they'll find ways and means to live together in peace and bridge their divide.
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0: Hello and welcome to Marketplace Africa, the link where we cover the biggest economic trends impacting the continent. I'm Zain Asher. According to the WHO, around 40 million people across Africa suffer from hearing loss or deafness. Now, one company in Kenya is looking to use tech to address the needs of the community by taking inspiration from the blockbuster movie Avatar. Take a look.
1: At a school for deaf children in the highlands outside of Nairobi, the language of instruction is Kenyan Sign Language. But throughout the country, access to fluent signing teachers and crucial early sign language education is limited.
2: Deaf education is very behind. We've had it for about 40 years now. But how accessible is it?
1: Now, one homegrown tech company is aiming to make interpretation accessible to the deaf and hard of hearing community in education and beyond.
3: Our communication is the lifeblood to survive, for me to access a livelihood, education, healthcare, pretty much just to live, I need to communicate. It's unfortunate that that access, or rather sign language access, is not democratized to this community. And it's also expensive for, you know, economies like ours. You know, imagine paying about $25 an hour for interpretation or to have this interpreter accessible to you.
1: Inspired by the movie Avatar's use of motion capture technology, Signverse built an AI-powered tool they call the Visual Google Translate for Sign Language.
3: So also looking at documents, training material, I think there's a lot of opportunity and just a lot of possibilities where this can be applied to make any piece of content and information accessible in sign language. Think podcasts, think TV, think entertainment, think public announcements, think application into healthcare.
1: To ensure they're on the right track, Signverse has been working with the deaf community to test out their tech.
3: We've had them just tinker around and play with it, and of course, see their reactions to what a tool like this would impact or potentially influence access to information.
1: Primarily visual learners, these students can read, but signing is their first language, and the hope is that avatars can help them quickly comprehend and understand uncertain words or concepts.
4: I've not seen anything like this before, but right now it's something very new to me. And I'm so happy with what is being done by Signverse. As students, for example, here in Reverend Mokuro, you have an English sentence and you are unable to understand. Then you can use this platform to translate it into Kenyan Sign Language.
1: Ellie takes me behind the scenes at Signverse's motion capture studio to show me how it's made.
3: So we have two identical booths. Each of them is equipped with motion capture cameras. Okay. 1, 2, 3, 4, 5, 6. Mm-hmm. And an OptiTrack Prime color inside there.
5: Okay.
3: So the ideal is we have a deaf person, an interpreter, sit here.
5: Okay.
3: Then we have this iPhone that captures facial data.
5: Okay.
3: And this teleprompter, we cue sentences, words, and phrases for them to sign.
5: So I'm in the motion capture studio at Signverse, and this is how it works. The cameras around are capturing my gestures, and that's basically as I'm translating text, in this case, to sign language. So let's give it a try. Hello, my name is, I'm spelling my name, V-I-C-K-Y, and my sign name is, okay, there you go.
1: The deaf and hard of hearing community is estimated to make up about 5% of the world's population. In Kenya, it's believed to be more than 1 million people, according to experts. And some businesses are taking note.
6: Inclusivity is not only a social imperative, it's an economic one as well. meaning that there's money on the table that we've been leaving by leaving persons with disability.
1: Kenya Airways is in discussions to add sign versus technology to their offerings, like real-time flight security information. While sign versus technology is still in development, I decided to put it to the ultimate test. With a man considered to be the father of Kenyan sign language, Professor Michael Ndurumo.
7: Professor, thank you so much for speaking with me. So for this interview, we're using Signverse, that is turning my voice into sign language. What are your thoughts? What do you think?
2: The person there needs a little bit of improvement to be more clear, and the body position and the hand position to be firmer. It's a bit soft.
1: For those leading the charge, the vision of greater inclusion and understanding is on its way.
7: Right now you're doing speech to sign, right?
3: Text and speech
7: to sign. Text and speech to sign. Yeah. Is there a plan to do vice versa and have it
3: translate? Yeah, and that's actually more difficult. Yeah. We've, however, conducted experiments in that direction. However, we as we're working on text speech to sign, which is working right now, we foresee this data actually becoming even more useful for that breakthrough in the future.
0: All right, coming up, what does it take to become one of the largest pharmacy chains in Nigeria? That's next.
8: 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Want to catch the latest episodes on your connected device? It's easy. One, set a reminder with your smart speaker by saying, "Remind me to listen to Hot Mics Monday through Thursday at 12 p.m. Eastern, 9 a.m. Pacific." Two, when it's time, just say, "Play Hot Mics on TuneIn." And you're in for unfiltered takes, A-list guests, and the stories everyone else is too scared to touch.
0: Future. Welcome back. 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We sat down with founder and managing director Joke Bakari to talk about her original dreams for the business and how diversification and going online play a role in the company's growth.
9: 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Once we saw that that segment was growing, we invested a lot of things. 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I'm trying to balance brick and mortar stores with the digital platforms, because it is healthcare, it's personal. It's a one-on-one thing. It's a touch and feel thing. So in the future, we know the digital landscape is going to evolve, especially with customers owning their own information. So it's health beyond hospitals, meaning you are your own doctor. With the telemedicine platform we have, you must have your all your numbers, you know, in your phone or in, you know, whatever wearables you have. So I think The balance is, it will still be more of a brick and mortar thing, but I think over the years, the digital landscape will continue to increase. And AI in particular, we have used to be more efficient with our operations. So if you go to any of our stores and you buy anything, automatically it gets reordered. So in terms of operational efficiency, AI has really helped us in that. And then just also with customers' profiles, in terms of knowing preferences of our customers, what they prefer to buy, also making sure that there are no drug interactions, whether it's drug-drug interactions

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21: Hard to know who's wearing the white hat in this one. I'm Michael Smirkanish in the Philly Burbs. Two men are facing off in a federal courtroom in Oakland, California. Between them, they've helped build what many consider the most transformative and potentially dangerous technology in human history. Both of them had said so, out loud and on the record. Elon Musk testified on Tuesday that AI could, quote, kill us all. And at the end of his testimony, he managed to slip in some references to the movie The Terminator, a classic film about AI's nearly destroying humanity. Sam Altman has said AI will, quote, probably, most likely, sort of lead to the end of the world. In the same breath, he added, but in the meantime, there will be great companies created. So we have two men who have each stared into the abyss of what artificial intelligence could become and responded by racing to build it faster than anyone else. And now they're in court arguing their case in front of nine jurors. Musk says that Altman took a charity, OpenAI, which they co-founded on the explicit promise that it would develop AI for humanity's benefit and turned it into an $85 billion powerhouse that made Altman extraordinarily wealthy. And that wealth could mushroom. Insiders are telling the New York Times that OpenAI may be preparing for a, quote, potentially blockbuster initial public offering as soon as this year. And for all his wealth, Altman is a lightning rod. Last year, he was temporarily ousted by his own board for a purported lack of candidness.

0: Just last month, he survived two separate attacks on his home within 48 hours. The first, a Molotov cocktail thrown at his front gate, followed 2 days later by a drive-by shooting. The suspect in the first attack was armed with an anti-AI manifesto. To his supporters, Altman is the visionary bringing us the future. To his critics, he's a con man racing toward an apocalypse. Altman says that Musk is a sore loser who left the board when he couldn't take control, then launched his own competing for-profit firm, XAI. Both of those things could be true. It's gotten so testy that even the judge is losing patience on Thursday as Musk's lawyer repeated the industry hype warning we could all die. Judge Yvonne Gonzalez-Rogers shut it down. She pointed out the ironic contradiction of Musk building his own AI company while complaining the tech is too dangerous to be run for profit. She noted, I suspect there are plenty of people who don't want to put the future of humanity in Mr. Musk's hands, and reminded both sides this is a case about a charitable trust, not a sci-fi movie. So what does Musk actually want? He's seeking the disgorgement of ill-gotten gain, potentially $150 billion, not for his own pocket, but to be returned to the nonprofit mission. He wants Altman and Greg Brockman ousted and for the entire for-profit structure to be unwound. According to CNN, the jury could begin deliberations as soon as May 12. That's 10 days from now. Thus far, the predictive markets are split as to the likely outcome. Polymarket traders currently giving Musk a 35% chance of victory. Kalshi traders have it neck and neck with Musk as the slight favorite to win this trial at 53%. Which brings us to our own poll question today. Who do you want to win the court battle for the future of OpenAI, Altman or Musk? And neither is not an option, because one or the other has to win this trial. Go to Smirconish.com and cast your vote. The stakes for the God machine couldn't be higher. Joining me now to break down the billionaire subplot, NYU professor, Prof G podcast host, author Scott Galloway. All right, Scott, great to see you. Pick a side.
1: Oh, gosh. I'm on the side of evidence and actual legal argument. I will answer the question around Altman versus Musk, but I think the really important question here, the way I would summarize this case is that I believe this is grievance and a messiah complex cosplaying a legal argument. Let's just do a brief history of this case. Altman tried to raise $500 million for the nonprofit and couldn't do it. And Elon Musk suggested it turn to for-profit and that he should control it. And when the OpenAI board said no, he basically exited the company, signing very detailed legal documents forfeiting his ownership stake and his governance rights. And then 6 years later, when it's worth $800 billion, has all of a sudden decided he's made a mistake. In 1995, I bought a house in Noe Valley for $720,000, which was a lot of money for me. And then 2 years later, when I moved to New York, I sold it for $950,000, thinking I was a genius. It ended up that house was next to where Mark Zuckerberg lives and is likely worth now $10 million. This is the equivalent of me going back to the current. This is like me going back to the current owners and suing them because I screwed up and sold it. Ron Wayne sold 10% of Apple for $2,300. He is not suing Apple. From a legal standpoint, courts like argument and evidence, not regret and indignance. From a legal standpoint, this is Marvis Frazier versus Mike Tyson. This should be over in 30 seconds of the first round. Musk has no leg to stand on here.
0: Okay. I notice you didn't say Joe Frazier. And of course, that would be historically incorrect because those two never fought. But that's a battle I would have liked to have seen. I want to let me just show you one other bit of evidence and have you just offer a Scott Galloway take. It's an exchange initially from Musk to Altman. It's from 2022, and it culminates this to give it some context. This is after Microsoft makes a $10 billion investment and drives up the value now of OpenAI. And Musk says to Altman, this is a bait and switch. And then the response, if we can put that on the screen, the response is, it begins this way. I agree this feels bad, says Altman back to Elon Musk. Scott, it's true it was conceived as being a not-for-profit, and then the mission changes, and that's what those documents speak to.
1: If I donate a $100 million painting to a museum, and the museum shop is so successful they turn it into a for-profit, There's nothing legally wrong with it. There's no law against a nonprofit turning into a for-profit. That doesn't mean the people who gave money to the nonprofit have anything resembling a claim. And this is also cynical, Michael, because Musk is trying to portray himself as some sort of, drape himself in some sort of purity test that he's the one to manage this technology. And yet he goes on to start a for-profit AI or LLM that most experts would argue is the least safe or has the fewest guardrails. So again, if we're going to talk about, if we're going to go to the character argument, which really shouldn't happen here, but let's do it. Power corrupts, and absolute power absolutely corrupts. We have an individual here who controls space, 90% of launches, 80% of low Earth satellites, controls the EV market or dominates it in the US, controls communications across battlefields, and is the wealthiest man in the world. And now he's decided that he needs to control AI. So from a strict historical perspective, we very rarely look back and think the most powerful person in the world, which I would argue Elon Musk is right now, should have had more power. And if you want to get even more soft and more personal to character, this is an individual who supposedly has an addiction to ketamine, sleeps with a loaded gun next to his bed, is being sued concurrently by two women for sole custody of that child because they hadn't seen that child. And his involvement in the government was to cut funding for HIV positive mothers in Africa. And now he wants to control the one piece of the internet on totally baseless legal grounds that he should own it. What could go wrong? This should and will be a knockout in the first round.
0: Okay, I know how Scott Galloway is voting on today's poll question. Step back and just address this for the rest of us. What's at stake for us? Front page today of the Times print edition, a discussion about how Bernie Sanders and Steve Bannon can agree on one thing. They think AI is dangerous and out of control. I'm paraphrasing. And anecdotally, there's a lot of information here about people across the country just really worried that there's a lack of regulation and that the horse has already left the barn. Big picture view from Scott Galloway is what?
1: We shouldn't be. If you're waiting on the better angels of CEOs or trying to pick which one is more noble, don't hold your breath, and that's a bad strategy. We're supposed to elect talented, thoughtful people who have the domain expertise to prevent a tragedy of the commons and create regulation that saves us from these technologies. But hoping or picking one person because we think they're better than the other, every CEO of a tech company follows the same journey. They started as Anakin Skywalker. They turn into Darth Vader because our system rewards them for profits and wealth and little else. This is a failure of regulation on the government. But trying to figure out who would be less bad is just a dumb way to run a government. We would still be pouring mercury into the river. We would still be selling cigarettes to 14-year-olds if the government hadn't stepped in. This isn't Musk versus Altman. This is whether or not we have the foresight to elect the people, the domain expertise, and the leadership to regulate these companies such that we don't have to engage in these ridiculous character assessments.
0: It's not, by the way, it's not an excuse for what you've just said, your indictment of the government, but I don't think they understand it. To me, it's reminiscent of the senator who says to Zuckerberg, well, you know, how do you make money? We sell ads, Senator. Final thought from you, and then I've got to run.
1: We figured out a way how to mostly regulate nuclear detonation. There were nuclear scientists who thought that was the end of the world and killed themselves. The illusion of complexity has been weaponized by the incumbents to delay and obfuscate regulation. We can absolutely and should regulate this. We need a younger general elected representative. We need less gerrymandering, and we need Citizens United overturned such that our elected representatives can do what they are supposed to do. And that is understand these powerful technologies, regulate them such that they do their goddamn job and prevent a tragedy of the commons. We can absolutely regulate AI and should.
0: When you come back, don't hold back your feelings. Next time, tell us what you're really thinking. Thank you, Scott.
1: Thanks, Michael. It was good to see you.
0: What are your thoughts at home? Hit me up on social media and I will incorporate some of your reaction into the program. Musk at least has an appreciation for the risks and dangers of AI. Altman seems like he just wants to push forward and throw caution to the wind. I read some of those doomsday quotes and there are a lot more that have come from both camps. I mean, that's the irony in all of this is that both of them seem fully cognizant of the dangers that are being discussed as of concern to Bernie Sanders and Steve Bannon and to all of us. Make sure you're voting at Smirconish.com on today's poll question, where I'm asking, who do you want to win this battle? Somebody's got to win this battle for the future of open AI. You realize I'm asking very specifically about that entity, Altman or Musk. And deliberately, I didn't give you the option. Let me just make this point, if I may. I know a lot of you say neither of those guys. I'm not giving you that option today because in the trial, one or the other is getting the verdict. The Justice Department is charging former FBI Director James Comey with threatening the life of the president over a cryptic social media photo. You've all seen it by now, right? While many legal scholars would call it protected speech, I sat down with former Bush administration justice official. That would be John Yoo, the Berkeley law professor. He said that Comey might have a harder time hiding behind the First Amendment than you might think. You'll hear those words. And next, 15 years ago today, I'll bet you know exactly where you were. This is the day a team of Navy SEALs descended on a compound in Pakistan and ended the manhunt for Osama bin Laden. The man who commandeered that mission, retired Admiral William McRaven, joins us on this pivotal anniversary, and we'll talk about the legacy of Operation Neptune Spear in the context of his new book, his new tribute to the American spirit. The Admiral is next. Sign up for the newsletter at Smirconish.com. When you're voting, you'll get the work of illustrators like Eric Alley and also Steve Breen.
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0: That is.
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15: Today is the 15th anniversary of Neptune Spear, the U.S. Special Operations raid that killed Osama bin Laden. Joining me now is the man who commanded that mission, retired four-star U.S. Navy Admiral William McRaven. 37 years as a Navy SEAL, he rose to the commander of all U.S. Special Operations forces. And you'll remember Admiral McRaven for his famous Make Your Bed speech at the University of Texas that now has over 150 million views online and is, of course, a best-selling book. He's a New York Times best-selling author several times over, and he's written a new book, Duty, Honor, Country, and Life, a tribute to the American spirit. Admiral, great to see you. This is a book that's a collection of thoughts and speeches and poems. It includes a speech that you delivered in support of the Boy Scouts that really stands out, especially on this day, because with regard to the planning of the bin Laden mission, you single out Secretary Robert Gates for his courage for a very interesting reason. Why?
16: Yeah, well, first, Michael, great to be with you. You know, as we were debating the mission to get bin Laden to do the raid, the president would, at the end of the day, at the end of the session, go around the room And Secretary Gates was never in favor of the raid. And I remember at one point in time, after we had our session, we went outside the Situation Room, and I pulled the secretary aside and I said, Mr. Secretary, I work for you. You know, if you don't want me to advocate for the raid, I won't do it. And this point of great integrity was he turned to me and he said, Bill, you have an obligation to give the President of the United States your best military advice. And that's what I expect you to do. He says, look, I was, you know, scarred a little bit by what happened during Desert One because he was in the White House at the time. He says, but right now you give the President your best military advice and I'll give him my best advice as a secretary. And they don't always have to align.
15: You say in the book, I remain convinced to this day that the courage exhibited by the secretary to let his subordinate brief a mission he was opposed to may be one of the most unselfish and honorable things I witnessed in my time in the military. Why did you write the new book, Admiral? What is it you wanted to most convey?
16: Well, the book, of course, the title, Duty, Honor, Country, as you know, Michael, comes, you know, from MacArthur's great speech at West Point in 1962. And he talks about these three words, and he says, duty, honor, country. He says, these three hallowed words are what you ought to be, what you can be, and what you will be. He says, they're the rallying point to build courage when courage seems to fail, to regain faith when faith is lost, and to give you hope when hope is forlorn. So this book really is about courage, faith, and hope. It is at a time when I think the American people are struggling with their belief in America. And I will tell you, I spend a lot of time with the youth of America. I teach at the LBJ School at the University of Texas. I travel the country. I have great optimism about the future of this country. It's going to be hard as we come up on 250 years. It's been hard getting here. It's going to be hard to keep this going. But I will tell you, there are great people out there that are doing remarkable things. And this book, I hope, will inspire people who read it to realize that, you know, we're doing just fine, and we're going to be okay if we just keep fighting for our democracy.
15: Admiral McRaven, you're a man of so many talents, including that of poetry. Do you have a copy of the book handy? And if so, turn to page 90, because I made a full screen of page 90 of the book. And let me just say, this is a poem called I Remember. And as you describe, a tough poem to write. It is angry. It is regretful. It is filled with fear and loss, but it is also filled with an unwavering respect and admiration for all those who served and those who gave their full measure. If you could pick it up on page 90 and offer whatever explanation you think necessary, I'd love it if you'd read aloud.
16: Yeah, thanks, Michael. This was a poem, as you said, that was a little hard for me to write. I was a little angry because there is a print that I have in my office that I look at every day, and it's soldiers about to go into a house in Ramadi. And I have been on a lot of those missions, although past my operator's time, but I could feel that mission as I look at that print. And the guys are about to go into an enemy house. There's a helicopter coming down the road. There's a Pander vehicle in the back. There's a dog on a leash. It is hot. It is dusty. And it brought me back to Iraq and the incredible sacrifice of not just the soldiers, but the soldiers, sailors, airmen, Marines, the foreign service officers, the intelligence professionals, everybody that served there. But this is what I wrote on the last page. It says, I remember the letters that I had to write to those soldiers that were killed. I remember the letters written again and again and again and again. When will the letters stop? Why are they so young and stoic and brave and caring? What will I say this time? I remember the sorrow. I remember the sorrow. The sound of taps on the hillside, covered with the graves of heroes, the tearful widow, a weeping child, a folded flag. I remember the sorrow so clearly. Their shadows grow dim, and I fight to remember. Their stories grow old, and I must fight to remember. They gave everything. The least I can do is remember. I remember. I must remember, I must always remember.
15: It's beautiful. The book is terrific. I'm appreciative, and I'm grateful that on this 15th anniversary of just an incredible mission that you commanded, that you're joining us. I wish you good things, Admiral, with the book. Thank you, sir.
16: Thank you, Michael.
15: Still to come, can a photo of seashells on a beach constitute a federal crime? The government says James Comey was sending a coded message to eliminate President Trump. It's a case that pits prosecutorial discretion against the Supreme Court's standards on presidential safety. I'll ask Berkeley Law Professor John Yoo if this indictment is a genuine defense of the executive branch or a stretch that no jury will buy. Elon Musk warning that AI is not only a threat to business, but also a threat to our very existence as he fights OpenAI and Sam Altman in court. I want to know what you think. Pick one or the other when you're at Smirconish.com. Who do you think you want to win this court battle for the future of OpenAI? Is it Altman or is it Musk? Neither is not an option.
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0: I'm Melissa Bell in Paris, and this is CNN.
15: As you know, for the second time, the Trump administration has indicted former FBI Director James Comey. The charge is knowing and willfully making a threat to take the life and inflict bodily harm upon the President of the United States. It flows from an Instagram image of seashells that spell out 8647, which was taken as a threat against the president. 86 is slang, meaning to throw out or eliminate something. Donald Trump is, of course, our 47th, 45th, and 47th president. Many have criticized the indictment, saying that such a message is well within the range of political speech protected by the First Amendment. When I interviewed Berkeley Law Professor John Yoo this week, remember, he's the former Deputy Assistant Attorney General for the Office of Legal Counsel under President George W. Bush, he did not quite agree with that assessment.
1: Professor John Yoo, doesn't he have a First Amendment right? Isn't this political speech?
17: No.
1: Why not?
17: The court has said, so there have been people who've been prosecuted under this specific law. It's threatening the life of the president. It's not just threatening anybody, which is also a crime, but usually under state law. And the Supreme Court has said there is no general First Amendment defense to threatening the life of the president. In fact, the Supreme Court said, this is a case called Watts. People haven't been talking about this, but you can look it up. It's right there. And it says the Supreme Court said in the 1960s that the government has an overwhelming interest in protecting the life of the president to make sure people aren't threatening him all the time so that he can do his job. And so there is no general free speech right to threaten the president's life.
1: I hold in my hand the two-page indictment. Is this really a good use of the DOJ's time?
17: That's a harder question.
1: Why?
17: No, because look, the government has what we call prosecutorial discretion. They choose which cases to bring. Personally, if I was the attorney general, I don't know if I would spend a lot of time on a case like this. But this Justice Department clearly thinks it's important. They do go after most people who threaten the life of the president. Actually, I was looking this up. Under President Biden, the DOJ and FBI went to a guy's house and ended up shooting the guy and killing him because they were serving a warrant because the guy had emailed in a threat to the president's life. So actually, the Secret Service, the FBI and DOJ, they really do take this seriously. There are people in jail right now for threatening the life of the president.
1: I can't see how this case will be successful. Do you think this case could be, even in North Carolina, be successful?
17: It's going to be hard because the jury, as you say, if you're a good defense attorney, you're going to say 86, that's just a number. 47, what's that? And that's important. It has to be objectively clear to a reasonable person that that's a real threat.
15: John Yoo's a brilliant guy. I disagree with him. 86 has different meanings, including we're out of soup, which my wife was told by a waitress when we went out to dinner this week. 86 on the clam chowder, literally, is what they said. Additionally, the burden here for the prosecution is not to prove how President Trump interpreted the shell picture. It's to prove that Comey intended to make a violent threat, or at least knew that there was a substantial chance that it would be viewed as threatening, which is why I can't see that the case actually gets as far as a jury. Social media reaction to today's program so far. You can find me in all the usual places, X, Facebook. What do we got? Comey knew exactly what he was doing. To say he didn't is just keeping your head in the sand. I like the reference because it was a picture taken on the beach. Knew what he was doing. I don't think that he knew that he was threatening the life of the president of the United States. I just made this point. And by the way, there was a great Washington Post analysis, I think it was yesterday, maybe the day before, which said that the way in which I have the indictment right here, the way in which the indictment was written relied on a misapplication of the law from the Supreme Court of the United States on this issue. It's not what's most important here is getting in the head of Comey rather than the head of Trump. It's not how President Trump perceived the shell picture. It's what Comey intended when he said it. And I don't think that Comey's intention can be proven as, I wanted to put a threat on the president of the United States. I know, grisly subject. Here's another social media reaction. What do we have? I disagree. Neither is a valid option. So this is on the poll question today of, pick your least favorite villain. Is it Musk or is it Sam Altman? And I know that so many of you say, well, I don't want to pick either of them. But I'm asking a question about the trial taking place in Oakland, California right now relative to the future of OpenAI. And at issue is whether Musk gets his wish, which is to return OpenAI to its not-for-profit roots, or does it proceed with what will probably be one of the largest IPOs ever? So neither is it an option in the context of this case. And that's why the choices in the poll question today are one or the other, one or the other. Soon to come, a controversial opinion from the Supreme Court changes the interpretation of the Voting Rights Act as Alabama becomes the second state to redraw its political map in the wake of the decision. How many other states could follow the court's green light to overhaul their congressional districts? We'll speak to legal expert Nita Totenberg in just a moment. And you still have time to weigh in on today's poll question at Smirconish.com, as I just referenced. Who do you want to win the court battle for the future of OpenAI? Sam Altman, Elon Musk? I've already explained why neither is not an option. See why some experts believe this is a battle we cannot afford to lose.
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15: On Wednesday, the Supreme Court handed down a blockbuster opinion, Louisiana versus Calais. In a 6-3 decision, the court affirmed that a new Louisiana congressional district was designed using unconstitutional racial gerrymandering. Louisiana has six congressional districts. Close to a third of its citizens are black. This new district, devised under Section 2 of the Voting Rights Act, was meant to create a second majority black district in the state. Justice Alito, in his majority opinion, wrote, quote, "Allowing race to play any part in government decision-making represents a departure from the constitutional rule that applies in almost every other context." But in a scathing dissent read from the bench by Justice Elena Kagan, she stated the decision will, quote, "eviscerate the law and systematically dilute minority citizens' voting power." The decision had an immediate effect. Louisiana Republican Governor Jeff Landry postponed the May 16 House primaries. Meanwhile, Alabama Governor Kay Ivey has called a special session for legislators to reschedule their midterm primaries and revert to a previous electoral map. Republicans asking other southern governors to delay their primaries. And of course, that's what this whole debate is about. Which system best reflects the will of the voters, with Democrats and Republicans differing on how the minority vote should be treated? It should be noted, by the way, that the electorate can change. And it's far from guaranteed that the black vote will be monolithically Democratic in the future, as Harry Enten recently observed.
8: Trump's approval among African Americans at this point in term one, he was at 12%. You know, he's been losing ground with a lot of groups. He's gaining ground with African Americans. He's up to 16% at this point. This could have major ramifications and help put Republicans over the top in a number of southern places in the midterm elections. And we even see it to a wider degree among the party ID margin, where all of a sudden there are a number of African Americans who are walking away from the Democratic Party and a number of them who are walking into the Republican tent. The Donald Trump-led Republican Party is making gains among African Americans that we simply put have not seen the Republican Party make in a generation.
15: Here to discuss this game-changing Supreme Court case, legal affairs correspondent for NPR, Nina Totenberg. Nina, thank you so much for being here. 3 years after ending affirmative action in college admissions, how much of a surprise was this?
9: Well, it wasn't a surprise, because this is a conservative court that has been very hostile to the Voting Rights Act. So I can't say it was a surprise, but it still is going to have thunderous repercussions for our political system.
15: Help me explain it in lay terms. It's a reinterpretation of Section 2 that's going to end the process of using race to carve up congressional districts like that district we've all seen in Louisiana. But still, discrimination based on race will not be allowed. Can you achieve both of those goals?
9: Probably not. So let's sort of take this apart. First of all, I don't think you can really understand this without first understanding that just a few years ago, the court said that states can gerrymander however they want. In other words, for partisan purposes, they can definitely do anything they want, no matter how extreme. And that means that in states that are dominated by one party or another, you're going to see what you've already seen the beginning of this year, and it'll just get worse and worse. You'll see red states and blue states, and it'll be very rare that they're not completely just bisected to achieve the maximum partisan result. So it's not just Congress. It goes all the way down to state legislatures, to school boards, to city councils. All of that has been covered by the Voting Rights Act. And so in Congress, I think you're going to see fewer minority representatives, and that includes not just black representatives, but Hispanic, people of color, there are a quarter of Congress is like that now. And you're going to see fewer of those folks than you've seen since Reconstruction.
15: You make a great observation, because we tend to think about this in national terms. And yet, as they say, all politics are local. This will have a ripple effect to the local level. I want to ask Nina Totenberg this. No one knows these personalities as a journalist the way that you do. Justice Kagan read her dissent and omitted the traditional respectfully from her conclusion. What does that tell us?
9: This is the thing that she has worried her the most on the court, and about which she has been most ferocious. And so I think she's not respectful in this instance. And it's a very powerful dissent. I was in the courtroom. It was a very sober and sad moment hearing her enunciate her dissenting opinion, which she knows will be the dissenting opinion for a very long time. If this is ever changed, it probably won't be on her watch.
15: Justice Alito wrote the opinion for the majority. In a matter of such consequence, how do you see the role of Chief Justice Roberts?
9: You know, Chief Justice Roberts has been opposed to the Voting Rights Act since he was a young aide in the Reagan administration. He tried to get the Attorney General, for whom he worked then, William French Smith, to get the president to veto the renewal of the Voting Rights Act in the 1980s. And President Reagan, of course, did sign it. It was a bipartisan bill. The interesting thing is that the Voting Rights Act was initially and continued to be bipartisan. And not just a few Republicans, lots of Republicans supported it, and supported renewing it and strengthening it, and in ways that were specifically undone by the Supreme Court repeatedly, including this week.
15: Final question, related subject insofar as it deals with the court. There was another thing that united the conservative justices this week, and that is that each attended the state dinner for the King and Queen of England. Were you surprised by that?
9: No. You know, it is always said that when the president invites a person to the White House, it is a mandatory appearance, which is why Trump in the first term was so insulted when people didn't, you know, for the Kennedy Awards, said they wouldn't come. Artists said they wouldn't come. But normally, you respect the presidency enough to show up. And the only odd thing about this is that it was only the Republican appointees. And usually at a state dinner or like this, there are some members of the court invited. Not all of them are invited usually. They rotate it through, you know, the White House invites two or three, and they almost always, in my memory, it's bipartisan. It's, you know, you in the sense that you pick somebody appointed by a Republican president and somebody appointed by a Democratic president. That wasn't the case here. But it's in the greater scheme of Trump things, I suppose it's to be expected.
15: Nina Totenberg, thank you so much for your expertise and analysis.
9: Thank you for having me.
15: Checking in on your social media reaction right now. You can follow me on X, Facebook, my YouTube page, however you want to reach me. You won't read this. Well, we've proven that incorrect. SCOTUS found that representation based mainly on skin color is unconstitutional. Nathan Hale, 1755. I agree. That is exactly what Justice Alito said. We're not going to allow you to draw that meandering kind of a Louisiana map just so you can consolidate black vote and make sure there's black representation. I'll tell you something interesting. I asked in my poll question a couple of days ago in the aftermath of this decision, should race be considered in redistricting? And 60%, I think 30,000 voted that day, said, no, don't consider race. And then on air, I asked people, do you agree with the recent Supreme Court decision pertaining to the Voting Rights Act? And similarly, people say, no. But that was the outcome of the case. That was the outcome of the case. Alito says, we're not going to allow you to discriminate based on race, but we're not going to allow you to draw districts that are based on race. So, Nathan Hale, there you go. Surprised you, didn't I? You still have time to vote on today's poll question at smirkondish.com. And here it is. Who do you want to win the court battle for the future of OpenAI, Sam Altman or Elon Musk? Hey, by the way, can I just say I'm doing the weave now. I'm doing the weave just like the president, except in my case, I am going to bring it back to something, which is this. You know who ought to draw those legislative boundary lines? Artificial intelligence. Wouldn't you like to see what AI? I mean, this is an area with regard to AI on which we all ought to be able to agree. Let AI draw those boundary lines. Sign up for my newsletter when you're voting at smirkondish.com. Rob Rogers sketched this for us this week. And here's another one from Jack Oman, also in my newsletter.
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15: Okay, there's the results so far. 22,466. See, a lot of you didn't vote because you wanted to vote for neither. I get it. Who do you want to win the court battle for the future of OpenAI, Altman or Musk? 77% say Sam Altman. Arguably the only election Sam Altman or Elon Musk could ever win is the outcome of this poll when they're pitted against one another. Here's more social media reaction from today's program. What do we have? From the world of X, that poem, right, I mean, that moment with Admiral McRaven was one of the best moments in your show's history. No, it was probably the best moment. So needed in these days in which we live. Thank you, Admiral. I feel the same way. The only thing any of us are going to remember about today's program is Admiral McRaven reading a poem from his new book. I did not know that his talents, vast as they are, extended to writing poetry. Let me just give you some context. So in the new book, he talks about the speeches that he delivers and what went into them, and he reprints some of them. And of course, we've all watched, 150 million of us have watched the speech about Make Your Bed. In this case, he's writing a poem at a time that he's reflecting on speaking to Gold Star family members. I'm going to tell you how the poem began, because you heard how it ended. And I think he wouldn't mind. It's titled, I Remember. I remember the heat, a dry, suffocating torrent of air, the blazing, burning sun, baking the tarmac, melting our souls, no clouds, no trees, just a furnace of hate and heat. I feel the hate. I remember the heat. I remember the dust, filling our nostrils, caking our mouths. It rained from the sky and rose from the ground. With every turn of the tire and step of the foot, there was dust, dust, dust, everywhere dust. I remember the heaviness, the helmet pressing upon my head, the armor squeezing my chest. I remember the weight of life and death at the end of our guns. I remember the fear aboard the eight-wheeled coffin surrounded by a thin shield of steel, the fear of the streets, the fear of the smiling people, the fear of no return. I remember their faces, so young, so stoic. Why couldn't they have been old men? Almost there. Not the young who would ever grow old. I remember their faces. I cannot forget their faces. I remember the loss, the searing pain of the unfilled boots, the solemn speeches, the lowered ramp, and the flag-draped coffin. A hole so deep in my heart, only God could fill it. Thank you, Admiral McRaven. If you missed any of today's program, you can always listen anywhere you get your podcasts. Thank you for watching. See you next week.
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0: Turn It Up with today's hits on TuneIn. 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
14: A packed field in the wide-open race for California governor. It's a rare all-party primary where Democrats and Republicans face off on the CNN debate stage. Hear the issues and how the candidates plan to tackle them. A CNN special event hosted by Caitlin Collins and Alex Michelson, the California governor primary debate, live on CNN.
15: I'm Rafael Romo in Atlanta. This is CNN.
16: From a senior Iranian military official after President Trump rejects Tehran's latest peace proposal, what he says about the potential of renewed military action. Plus, all Spirit Airlines flights canceled and passengers scrambling to find a way to their destinations. That's after the U.S. budget carrier suddenly shuts down. What it means for stranded travelers and the 17,000 people working for Spirit. And soon, the most exciting 2 minutes in sports, the run for the roses at the Kentucky Derby. We're live at Churchill Downs with a front row look.
14: This is CNN Breaking News.
16: Hello, everyone, and thank you so much for joining me. I'm Frederica Whitfield. We begin this hour with breaking news after Spirit Airlines shuts down operations early this morning, abruptly canceling all upcoming flights. The discount carrier is now advising passengers to rebook their tickets on different airlines. This leaves 17,000 workers out of a job and passengers scrambling to get on to their other flights. Air traffic controllers and other pilots.

0: pilots were heard wishing their Spirit colleagues well on what may have been the final flight to Dallas early this morning.
1: Hey, Spirit, Smith guys, is American. Good luck to y'all. Sorry to hear what happened.
2: Yeah, is there any other Spirit flights coming in after?
3: You might be the last one.
4: Well, it was a pleasure working with you guys, and I wish you the best.
2: Been here. Thank you very much.
0: CNN spoke with passengers at LaGuardia Airport who were caught off guard by this morning's sudden shutdown.
5: I just got here and the people that were standing here just said, there's no flights. Spirit went out of business.
6: I saw the notices, didn't really think about it, walked right by them. And I went to the kiosk and I typed in my information and they're like, oh yeah, your flight has been canceled. Find an agent. So I was looking for an agent. They were like, there's no agent. There's no customer service.
0: What a nightmare. Okay, we're following the latest on this developing story. CNN national correspondent Rafael Romo is live for us from Hartsfield-Jackson International Airport in Atlanta. Also joining us is CNN anchor and business editor-at-large Richard Quest in New York. Rafael, you first. I mean, what have you been hearing from passengers there? I see behind you, it's barren. No people working at Spirit.
7: Yeah, barren is a good way to describe it, Frederica. And passengers' attitudes about what's happening with the shuttering of Spirit Airlines can be described with one word, confusion. And when we got to the Spirit Airlines ticket counter here behind me this morning, the area was cordoned off. Signs that normally direct passenger traffic were set up as barriers, and screens had a message for passengers saying the following. We regret to inform you that Spirit Airlines has ceased global operations. All Spirit flights have been canceled and customer service is no longer available. It has been our honor to bring friends and families closer together for 34 years. This decision will put 17,000 workers out of a job, Fred, including 14,000 Spirit employees and thousands of contractors and other people whose jobs depend on Spirit and its operations at multiple airports around the country. Spirit Airlines' demise has stranded thousands of passengers who have to adjust plans and perhaps millions who have tickets for future dates. Customers have been instructed not to come to the airport. Those who book directly through the airline with a credit or debit card will be issued refunds and have been instructed to rebook travel on other carriers, including JetBlue, Southwest, Delta, and United Airlines, all of which have announced they are offering lower-cost rescue fares so that Spirit customers can rebook flights. Earlier today, U.S. Transportation Secretary Sean Duffy said some last-minute efforts intended to save the airline were ultimately unsuccessful.
8: The president was like a dog on a bone, trying to figure out a way to keep Spirit afloat. He was concerned about the employees of Spirit. I was in the Oval many times hearing him talk about the employees and the customers. In the end, this was a creditor issue. Again, they have the final say of whether they want to do a deal with the government. But also from the government's perspective, we oftentimes don't have a half a billion dollars laying around in a spare account that we can put into a bailout of an airline.
7: And Fred, let's remember that Spirit filed for Chapter 11 bankruptcy protection in November 2024, but then emerged from it in March of the following year, only to file again 5 months later in February. The airline was able to reach a deal with its creditors to move forward, but then fuel prices surged and ultimately contributed to its demise. Spirit is the first significant U.S. airline in nearly 25 years to go out of business because of financial problems. Fred, now back to you.
0: All right, Rafael Romo, thank you so much at Atlanta's airport. All right, Richard, let's get to you. Let's get into the business now of it all. You know, how could losing this low-fare competitor impact potentially the industry and flight costs overall?
9: I think, first of all, if you have to just look at the human side of this and the people who have lost their jobs at Spirit. Many of them will be picked up by other airlines. United's already made overtures for flight attendants, and there is a shortage of pilots. So there's a possibility for them that it won't be too bad to get fresh employment. For the industry and for the traveling public, well, what happened? Spirit wasn't that big. 5% of capacity, if you will. But what it did was it kept prices low and therefore forced everybody else, including the big majors, the big three and four, to also offer a certain number of very low fares to compete with Spirit. If you remove Spirit, then suddenly that has gone. And the same amount of necessity to offer a low fare is not there. Having said that, Fred, at the end of the day, they were losing money and had been for many years. They were a drain on the industry, making it unprofitable for some other airlines, such as JetBlue, who now, because Spirit has gone, arguably can put themselves in a marginally better position. Overall, it's never good to see an airline go out of business. But in the case of Spirit, there was a grim inevitability about this over at least the last 12 months.
0: At the same time, are other discount airlines potentially in jeopardy? I know you just said for JetBlue, maybe it's, you know, there's an upswing here, but then does it also expose vulnerabilities for other discount airlines?
9: Oh, absolutely. Because the war in Iran and the what's happened in terms of the doubling of, remember, fuel is roughly 30 to 35% of an airline's costs. The two highest costs are labor and fuel. Now, if a third of your costs suddenly doubles, you can only pass on so much to the traveling public. You're going to see an effect. Thankfully, the measures taken by all the big airlines means that they are, I mean, the big three certainly are in robust financial health. JetBlue has said it does not foresee any form of bankruptcy protection before the, at least for the rest of this year. The thought of consolidation is very much in the air. And I don't just mean whether American United, which is perhaps fanciful and unlikely, but say United and JetBlue, which is perhaps far more likely. There will be consolidation. This crisis in fuel prices is forcing airlines to readdress their cost basis.
0: So I wonder then, does it make sense to you what the Transportation Secretary Sean Duffy said this morning? He's quick to, you know, lay blame on the Biden administration and former Secretary Buttigieg, you know, saying that the administration blocked a, well, your laugh tells everything now, that the administration, you know, blocked a proposed, you know, merger between Spirit and JetBlue in 2024, which could have prevented today's shutdown. Take a listen to his words.
8: Once the merger was denied in 2024, Spirit filed for bankruptcy immediately after the denial. And then last August, Spirit again filed for bankruptcy. So Spirit was in dire straits long before the war with Iran. Multiple times they had filed for bankruptcy. Their model wasn't working. They couldn't get to fiscal health. So this was not the impetus. The war was not the impetus for Spirit.
0: All right. So is it that, or is it the rising fuel prices that have come from this Iran conflict?
9: Oh, so the Transportation Secretary is right up to a certain point. The enormous what if that the Biden administration had not sued? What if the judge had not blocked the merger? Well, you'd have had two ailing airlines trying to prop each other up, but they would have had a better chance. There's no doubt. Look, many of us, myself included, were very surprised when Spirit and JetBlue were not allowed to merge. Not the same as JetBlue and American and the Northeast Agreement, but when Spirit and JetBlue were not allowed to merge, many of us thought, hang on, this makes no sense. The antitrust monopoly reasons are simply not strong enough for an airline that is already on the ropes. So to the judge who actually came out and said it would be a monopolistic, well, I wonder how he's feeling today, because, again, the Transportation Secretary's right. The war in Iran pushed Spirit over the edge, but they were ailing and failing and stumbling, and there was a grimness to their future ever since that judge made that decision.
0: All right, Richard Quest, glad you could be with us. Thank you so much. All right, and now a new warning from a senior Iranian military official after President Trump said he was not satisfied with Iran's latest offer to end the war. The spokesman for the Iran military headquarters says Tehran is preparing for the possibility of a renewed conflict with the U.S. Meantime, on Friday, Trump blasted people who say the U.S. is not winning the war, calling those comments treasonous. Polls show the war is very unpopular with a majority of the American public. According to the latest ABC News, Washington Post, Ipsos poll, 61% of Americans believe it was a mistake to use military force against Iran, with just 36% saying it was the right decision. CNN's Nick Robertson is joining us now from Islamabad, where Pakistani mediators have been trying to help forge a deal. So, Nick, where do things stand right now?
3: Yeah, as far as we know, diplomacy, despite what President Trump has said, is still in play. That there does remain some optimism here. It does, however, seem, I think, more widely in the region viewed as it's hard to see how a deal can actually get done, given where both sides are postured, where the language is coming from both sides. But here, where the mediators are, there still remains that essence of option. But as we heard from President Trump just yesterday, he wasn't happy with the deal, not satisfied with the deal. He said you can either strike a deal or essentially go back to bombing. So pretty, you know, binary choice there. There's no middle ground. And you really get the sense, because of Iran's tactics at negotiations in the past, they really know how to play for time. They really know how to put forward something that is just enough to head off the potential of, you know, an escalation back to conflict. And this is what President Trump seems to be being pulled into. And it does have a lot to do with the Strait of Hormuz, because the Iranians control it and think that gives them good leverage. But, you know, the president frames his options here as maybe even better off not having any deal. This is how he explained it.
10: Frankly, maybe we're better off not making a deal at all. Do you want to know the truth? Because we can't let this thing go on.
11: Iran wants to make a deal because they have no military left, essentially, and they want to make a deal, but I'm not satisfied. They've made strides, but I'm not sure if they ever get there.
3: So irrespective of where their military is, their navy is, their air force, the Iranians do believe that the Strait of Hormuz is their number one negotiating card in this. Their legal system today just passed a law, or is in the process of passing a law, that allows Iran to have a management in their own law structure over the Strait of Hormuz. This is not something they're going to give up. And this is very hard with the blockades currently in place for either side to dislodge. Very difficult for President Trump, because the Iranians clearly appear intended to play long. And how do you dislodge them from the Strait of Hormuz to regain the upper hand there and open it up? Absent, because the blockade, the Iranians are very clearly saying that's not going to work. How do you do that? So these are very stark choices for the president as the Iranians try to draw him in to this very drawn out negotiating tactic practice that they've formulated and to a point of expertise over the years.
0: Mm-hmm. All right, Nick Robertson, we'll check back with you from Islamabad. Thanks so much. All right, and this breaking news, the fight over online access to an abortion pill reaches the U.S. Supreme Court in an emergency appeal today. Details straight ahead, plus new video showing the moments before the White House Correspondents' Dinner shooting 1 week ago. What investigators say reveals about how that evening unfolded. And the U.S. is pulling 5,000 American troops out of Germany. What that could mean for stability in the region and the role NATO plays in keeping Europe secure.
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0: All right, this breaking news into CNN. The makers of the abortion pill, mifepristone, filed an emergency appeal asking the U.S. Supreme Court to keep the drug available by mail. This emergency appeal comes after a federal appeals court temporarily reinstated a nationwide requirement that abortion pills have to be obtained in person. CNN Supreme Court reporter John Fritzy is joining me right now. John, what are you learning?
25: The company that makes the drug called Danko wants the Supreme Court to move really quite quickly, potentially as soon as today, to restore online and through the mail access to the drug. That's how things have worked, at least since the COVID pandemic. The Biden administration sort of formalized the rule that allowed this drug to be more widely accessed through online telehealth visits and through the mail. And I think the court probably will move pretty quickly to deal with this, at least on a short-term basis while it considers the case.
0: Okay. And when you say the court could move quickly, any idea of when a decision could be made? Are we talking a matter of weeks or months?
25: Yeah, so it's a multi-part thing that Danko is asking for. They're asking for what's known as an administrative stay. Those can come within a few hours, and that would sort of put everything on freeze. It would maintain the status quo, and it would allow this drug to be widely available while the court considers the underlying case. Danko also, interestingly, is asking for the court to take up this case on the merits, to have arguments and to go through the regular process the Supreme Court uses. If the court does that, it'll be really interesting to see how quickly it goes. You know, the court had its last arguments for this term last week, and so they would have to, if they wanted to move quickly on a merits decision, they have to schedule something in pretty short order.
0: That is fascinating. John Fritzy, keep us posted. Thank you so much.
25: Thank you.
0: All right, we're also getting a clearer look now at the moments before the White House Correspondents' Dinner shooting. New video released by federal prosecutors during a hearing this week shows suspect Cole Thomas Allen wandering the halls at the hotel before rushing the security checkpoint. The FBI says the footage helps piece together Allen's movements. CNN senior correspondent Josh Campbell breaks it all down.
1: I'm going to walk you through chilling new video that was just released by authorities. Prosecutors say Cole Thomas Allen checked into the Washington Hilton a day before the White House Correspondents' Dinner. And in this new video, you can see him casually walking around the hotel. It's possible this was an attempt by him to familiarize himself with the hotel before a planned attack. But here is the moment on Saturday when a peaceful night celebrating the First Amendment was shattered by gunfire. The event was already well underway, and officers began disassembling one of the metal detectors at a security checkpoint. In the background, you see who appears to be Allen leaving through a doorway. Prosecutors added a white circle to the video showing his location. But look what's behind him. A police dog tugs at its leash, taking interest in that doorway, and then follows. The canine's handler then stops and appears to be speaking with someone off camera. Was he talking to the suspect? Authorities haven't said. Immediately after the officer turns, Allen comes sprinting towards the checkpoint, shotgun in hand. A Secret Service officer quickly draws his sidearm. Allen then points his shotgun at the officer. Authorities say they're confident Allen opened fire and the officer was hit by something.
2: What we do know is that he fired off that 12-gauge shotgun one time. The cartridge was still in the weapon.
1: On the video, you can see the officer opening fire on Allen multiple times. And at one point, another security agent appears to be in the line of fire. Inside the ballroom where the dinner was taking place, you can actually hear what appears to be gunshots erupting outside the room. Guests took cover as Secret Service agents stormed the stage. Allen was swarmed by agents outside the room and arrested. A CNN analysis of the video and audio from the ballroom doesn't definitively say when Allen fired, but the audio analysis does indicate six shots were fired. Officials said Allen shot once, and the officer fired five times. Now, there have been conspiracy theories spreading like wildfire on social media, some people claiming this is all a hoax and Allen never fired because you don't actually see a muzzle flash at the barrel of that shotgun. But let me point out another critical indicator here. When Allen points his weapon at the officer, look up and notice the ceiling lights at the top of the screen. You see what appears to be dust and debris passing by the lights. Now, I was an FBI agent and I carried a shotgun. It's a loud and powerful weapon. And I can tell you that dust and debris around those lights appears to be from the concussive blast of that firearm. Nothing else on video would explain dust kicking up like that. For his part, Allen remains in custody. He has not yet entered a plea. Among the charges he currently faces, attempting to assassinate the President of the United States.
0: All right, incredible view. Josh Campbell, thank you so much for that. All right, coming up, President Trump facing increased pressure to get congressional approval for the war with Iran as the conflict passes the 60-day mark now. We'll discuss that next with Illinois Democratic Congressman Eric Sorensen.
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48: I am Ivan Perez Armenta in Buenos Aires, and this is CNN.
0: All right, new today, the U.S. is ordering the withdrawal of roughly 5,000 of its troops from Germany. The German defense minister said the U.S. decision was, quote, anticipated, and that Europe needs to take more responsibility for its security. The drawdown, set to be completed within a year, follows sharp criticism from Chancellor Friedrich Merz over the war with Iran. The German leader said U.S. officials entered the conflict without a clear strategy. CNN senior White House reporter Betsy Klein is in Doral, Florida, where President Trump is spending the weekend. So, Betsy, you know, we're also hearing from members of Congress who also are not too happy about this.
49: Yeah, Frederica, at its heart, this is all about that very long simmering feud between President Trump and NATO dating back to his first term. It is President Trump's view that the U.S. is bearing a disproportionate share of the NATO defense spending burden and that our allies aren't doing enough to pick up the slack. But the war with Iran has intensified this disconnect between the U.S. and European allies who are hesitant to get directly involved in this conflict. And we have heard the most stringent criticism from the German Chancellor Merz, who says that the Trump administration does not have an effective strategy to end this war. That prompted President Trump to announce that he would be reevaluating U.S. defense posture in Germany. And I should note that there are about 36,000 active duty U.S. troops stationed in Germany for logistical purposes and staging. Germany is also home to the largest U.S. military hospital outside of this country. But Pentagon spokesperson Sean Parnell announcing yesterday, quote, the Secretary of War has ordered the withdrawal of approximately 5,000 troops from Germany. This decision follows a thorough review of the department's force posture in Europe and is in recognition of theater requirements and conditions on the ground. We expect the withdrawal to be completed over the next 6 to 12 months. Now, this has prompted some very rare pushback from the Republican chairman of the House and Senate Armed Services Committee, Senator Roger Wicker of Mississippi, along with Mike Rogers of Alabama, the congressman. They say, quote, we are very concerned by the decision to withdraw a U.S. brigade from Germany. They go on to say that prematurely reducing America's forward presence in Europe risks undermining deterrence and sending the wrong signal to Vladimir Putin. Rather than withdrawing forces from the continent altogether, it is in America's interest to maintain a strong deterrent in Europe by moving these 5,000 U.S. forces to the east. Now, all of this as President Trump has rejected Iran's latest peace proposal. He says that the U.S. may be better off if no deal is reached. But all of this as the U.S. continues that blockade on the Strait of Hormuz that is continuing to put pressure on American consumers, with the average price of a gallon of gas now at $4.43, according to AAA, Frederica.
0: All right, Betsy Klein, thank you so much. We'll check back with you throughout the day. All right, I'm joined now by Democratic Congressman Eric Sorensen of Illinois. He is a member of the House Armed Services Committee. Congressman, great to see you.
1: Good to see you, Frederica.
0: So what concerns do you have about the Trump administration moving these U.S. troops, 5,000, out of Germany?
1: I think it is. There's a broader concern that we have to understand here is where the United States' friendship with our allies, where do we have that friendship? You know, I talk with folks from all across Europe, leaders, and they say we need to be able to depend on the United States, but also in turn, the United States should be able to depend on our allies. And if we're just going to slap their face, then are we going to be able to get their help when we actually need it?
0: Does it make the U.S. or even Europe more vulnerable with this move?
1: I mean, certainly, as we're seeing there, what we need in Iran, for instance, you know, look, the costs of life are going up, Frederica. You know, just down the road here on Avenue, the city's in Moline, Illinois. I passed a gas station. It's $4.50 a gallon. People are running their John Deere tractors here in Western Illinois, filling up with $6 a gallon diesel fuel. We need an end to the war in Iran. Let alone now the administration seems to think that it's OK to now pick a fight with Germany. It just doesn't make any sense.
0: The U.S. war with Iran just surpassed the 60-day mark, which under the War Powers Act of 1973 requires presidents to remove U.S. forces from any conflict which Congress has not authorized. The president says the 60-day War Powers deadline is totally unconstitutional, and his administration says the ceasefire effectively pauses the deadline. What's your response to that?
1: Well, look, I mean, my GOP colleagues, they know, they're hearing the same things from their neighbors back home. They want answers. That was one of the things that we asked Pete Hegseth in our committee here this week. You can tell us now that the American public has spent $25 billion on a war they didn't want. But also now you couldn't tell us when this is going to end. And so my GOP colleagues need to grow the spine and say, enough is enough. We need an end, because how long can we ask the American people to pay for this? You know, my neighbors are doing everything right. They're working two jobs. They're trying as hard as they can to grasp the good life. But the problem is the administration, instead of doing something for affordability, the president just makes jokes about it. It's a slap in the face to the American people who are working so hard.
0: You underscored it just a second ago, and we mentioned at the top of the show that 61% of Americans believe that it was a mistake for the U.S. to strike Iran.
1: Right.
0: Last night, the president said it was treasonous to say the U.S. is not winning the war. Take a listen.
2: We get the radical left to say, we're not winning. We're not winning. They don't have any military left. It's unbelievable. It's actually, I believe it's treasonous. Okay, you want to know the truth? It's treasonous.
0: Treason is a loaded legal term, punishable by death. What's your response to that and the way in which the president expressed that?
1: Well, we aren't winning this war. I mean, look at what's happening here. Not only am I serving on the House Armed Services Committee, but I also represent the folks that work at the Rock Island Arsenal. And I asked Pete Hegseth, if this is really that important, why are you firing people at Joint Munitions Command? These are the folks that are in charge of making the munitions that we're blowing through in Iran. But Pete Hegseth and this administration are also firing people at Army Sustainment Command. This is the group of people, the experts, that are sustaining our military, our soldiers, our warfighters in the Middle East and beyond. So it doesn't make any sense what they're doing right now, but then also what they are saying in public. And that's why it is so important that we are asking the tough questions. We're demanding the answers from our committee, because the way I feel about this, Frederica, is all of my neighbors are telling me, do something about the cost of living. And we keep asking the questions to this administration, and they need to answer, not just to us, but to the American people about it.
0: I want to shift gears, something really equally important. We're talking about voting rights. The U.S. Supreme Court justices, just invalidating Louisiana's congressional map, calling it an unconstitutional gerrymander. I mean, that move weakened the Voting Rights Act of 1965. Louisiana Republicans are now delaying the May 16th primaries. Mail-in ballots already, in the boxes, for U.S. House races to redraw the map in that state. More states actually could follow. What are your concerns? Because surely you have some, right? What are your concerns that this ruling could hurt particularly minority representation in Congress?
1: And especially those folks who are struggling. When I talk about people who are doing everything right, but they still can't grasp the good life, these are a lot of those folks in Alabama and in Mississippi and in Louisiana. We need to make sure that there is representation, but then also that every American has the ability to partake in our elections and be represented accurately. And what this is going to do is upend that tradition that we have had in the Congress for decades and generations to make sure that no matter who you are, no matter where you are, you are going to be represented by somebody who understands what you're going through.
0: Congressman Eric Sorensen, glad you could be with us. Thank you so much.
1: Thank you.
0: All right, next hour, I'll be joined by Indiana Republican Congressman Marlon Stutzman. All right, coming up. It's off to the races in just a few hours. We're live at the Kentucky Derby with a look at the food, the fashion, and of course, the thoroughbreds.
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17: 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Like this.
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19: I got this KitchenAid stand mixer for only $56. And
0: all right, it's Derby Day, the first Saturday of May in Louisville. The most exciting 2 minutes in sports is just now hours away at the Kentucky Derby. Some of the world's best thoroughbred horses running for the roses in the first of a triple crown. Ahead of post time, an enormous crowd of fans at Churchill Downs wearing their fascinators, linen suits, dining on some of the most creative bites paired with mint juleps. Who's in the middle of it all wearing his linen suit? CNN Sports anchor Andy Scholes, right there for the 152nd running of this event that combines horses and, of course, a little high fashion on the side. So who'll be your favorite?
20: Well, Frederica, we've got a very interesting Kentucky Derby this year. It's really a wide open field. There's not one horse that's a dominant favorite. If you look at the odds, there's a pretty clear top five, though, that keep switching around of who's on top and who's in second. Mike Smith, he's going to be riding So Happy. He's trying to become the oldest jockey ever to win the Derby at 59 years old. So Happy right now is on top, 5-1 odds, tied with Commandment there. And then right after them, you see Further Ado and Renegade. They have 6-1 odds. Now, Renegade's on the rail. No horse has won from post one in the Derby since 1986. So will Renegade finally be able to break that losing streak from post number one? Now, the Derby here, you mentioned it a little bit, Frederica. It's as much about the fashion as it is about the horses. All the fascinators, hats, and colorful outfits out in full force today. It's really been out in full force throughout the entire week. And all the fans I spoke with agreed the Derby is the best people-watching event in all of sports.
2: It's history and nostalgia and Americana all wrapped up into one. And it's a great big party, so what else is better than that?
21: You cannot top the amount of random people you see here that are just all dusted up to the tins and just having a great time.
22: It's just beauty and art everywhere you look. And you just can't find that anywhere else.
23: There's like so many people having so much fun. I'm a fat kid, I like to eat. And the drinks, and oh yeah, there's horse racing too. I forgot about that part.
20: Now, they're expected to have 150,000 fans just like those guys out here today for the race. Everyone's having a good time, unless you're struggling to pick winning horses. I have certainly been there, but I just got over from the red carpet, and I was asking all the celebrities that were coming in the best strategy to picking a winning horse in today's Derby. What's the secret to picking a winning horse?
24: Luck.
25: The name. Whatever has the best name.
24: Being able to talk to that horse before the race and see what kind of mood he's in.
20: You gonna head to the stables?
24: Yes, I am. I'll be down there in the paddock talking to all of them.
26: I always look for a horse with a good mind.
27: Name out of the hat. And yes. I picked Emerging Market.
20: Okay.
27: And that's the secret to picking a winning horse is that you go
20: blind luck.
27: Yeah, blind luck.
20: So happy.
25: Because we're so happy.
26: I'm riding so happy, but I also like Patente. Bob Baffert's always a good choice.
20: Oh, yeah.
28: I'm going with Man at Six.
20: Yeah, so there you go. Jackson Dart, the quarterback of the New York Giants. He is number six, so fitting that he picked Six Commandments to win the Derby, Frederica. But it's all about having fun. And as you can see, most people just go with the name they like the most.
0: Yeah, I like the So Happy because that makes me so happy. That's cute. And I like the story of the jockey on there, too. Yeah. So, you know, Mike Smith, go, go, go. All right, Andy Schulz, thank you so much. Appreciate it. We'll be right back.
20: All right.
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0: All right, new today, at least 9 people were killed in Israeli strikes on Lebanon since Friday, according to the health ministry in Beirut. Israel also issued a warning for residents in parts of southern Lebanon to evacuate their homes. A ceasefire remains in place, but has come under tremendous pressure as Israel and Hezbollah exchange attacks. With us now is CNN Jerusalem Bureau Chief Oren Lieberman. Oren, there's a renewed push from the White House for further talks between Israel and Lebanon. But what can you tell us about whether that could happen?
5: Frederica, the U.S. Embassy in Beirut tried to lay out what it saw as the benefits to direct talks and a direct meeting between Israeli Prime Minister Benjamin Netanyahu and Lebanese President Joseph Aoun, saying such a meeting could guarantee Lebanon's territorial integrity, ensure U.S. assistance for humanitarian support and reconstruction, as well as a number of other elements. But it's difficult to see that from where we sit right now. First, Aoun had declined to take a call with Netanyahu several weeks ago because of continued Israeli strikes on southern Lebanon. Second, it's not clear that Israel would agree to withdraw its forces from southern Lebanon, a territory it occupies on the border there, some 10 kilometers at points into southern Lebanon. And it's not clear that Hezbollah, Iran's proxy in Lebanon, would abide by the ceasefire. So a diplomatic path forward seems very difficult to see from this point. Israeli strikes in southern Lebanon killed at least 9 people on Friday, according to Lebanon's Ministry of Public Health, including one child. And that means over the course of the past 2 months, since the start of the war with Iran, Israeli strikes in Lebanon have killed more than 2,600 people, according to the ministry. Israel says its actions since the ceasefire, its strikes in southern Lebanon, as they target Hamas militants and infrastructure, are in line and agreed upon under the ceasefire agreement. But still, it puts pressure on what very much looks like an open conflict and an open war with Hezbollah. Meanwhile, Hezbollah has continued to launch drones at Israeli troops in southern Lebanon and in northern Israel as well. So all of that makes this puts tremendous pressure on this ceasefire. The U.S. is still pushing for a diplomatic path. It's gotten two direct talks between ambassadors under the auspices of the Trump administration in Washington, but there is no third round on the agenda as of now, and it's very difficult to see a scenario in which Netanyahu can now meet Aoun.
0: All right. Oren Lieberman, thank you so much. All right, coming up. In this country, passengers left stranded at airports around the country after Spirit Airlines abruptly shuts down. We'll explain how the U.S. government is trying to step in and help travelers.
8: I just got here and the people that were standing here just said, there's no flights.
1: 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And on TuneIn's Classic Rock Hits, you'll find only the best in high-octane awesomeness. 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
9: How old are these?
10: It's almost finished. They are 3 months. The slime, he is sliming.
9: I don't know if this is going to help me to like them more. I don't know about this. Wait, is it a boy or a girl?
10: Boy and girl.
9: They're both?
10: Yeah, they are hermaphrodite.
9: Oh,
10: yeah, they are both sex.
9: Oh, okay. So I want to know how they I don't know if I want to know how they reproduce.
10: When they find a partner,
9: mm-hmm.
10: they begin with a love dance that lasts 2 hours.
9: A love dance?
10: Yeah.
9: They have like a little flirtation for a couple hours.
10: Yeah, yeah. And just before the mating, they throw a little love dart.
9: Love dart?
10: Yeah.
9: So if they like somebody, they go...
10: Yeah, and then they are mating.
9: And then that's it. Et voila, they're mating.
10: Oh, they have sex during 10 hours.
9: They have sex for 10 hours?
10: Yes.
11: I gotta say, I have a whole new respect for snails.
12: Oh my goodness. Okay, I like escargot, but not when I have to see all that. All right, so new episode of Eva Longoria Searching for France airing tomorrow night starting at 9 right here on CNN. 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
12: All right, hello again, everyone, and thank you so much for joining me. I'm Frederica Whitfield. All right, we're following breaking news after Spirit Airlines shut down operations this morning, abruptly canceling all upcoming flights. The discount carrier is now advising passengers to rebook their own tickets on different airlines. This leaves 17,000 workers out of jobs and passengers scrambling to get onto other flights. This morning, air traffic controllers and other pilots were actually heard on radio wishing their Spirit colleagues well after what appears to have been the final flight to Dallas.
14: Hey, Spirit, it's the best guys at American. Good luck to y'all. Sorry to hear what happened.
15: Yeah, is there any other Spirit flights coming in after
16: us? You might be the last one.
15: Well, it was a pleasure working with you guys, and I wish you the best.
16: Been here. Thank you very much.
12: We're following the latest on the developing story. CNN national correspondent Rafael Romo is live from

0: Hartsfield-Jackson International Airport in Atlanta. Also joining us is CNN correspondent Gloria Pesmino at LaGuardia Airport. So to you first in Atlanta, Rafael, without personnel at the counters, as we see behind you, how are customers supposed to get refunds or to their final destinations or answers, period?
1: Yeah, no, that's the question of the hour, right? What the airline has promised, there will be refunds, but at the same time, it's asking customers to book flights with other airlines because Spirit is no longer flying, of course, any passenger. Then, Fred, word has gotten around. We haven't seen any passengers show up here at the Spirit Airlines ticket counter in the last 3 hours because they all probably got the message already that this carrier has gone out of business. As you can see behind me, the Spirit Airlines ticket counter is cordoned off. Signs that normally direct passenger traffic have been set up as barriers and screens have a message for passengers saying the following, and here I quote, "We regret to inform you that Spirit Airlines has ceased global operations. All Spirit flights have been canceled and customer service is no longer available. It has been our honor to bring friends and families closer together for 34 years. This decision will put 17,000 workers out of a job, Fred, including 14,000 Spirit employees and thousands of contractors and other people whose jobs depend on Spirit and its operations at multiple airports around the country. Spirit Airlines' demise has stranded thousands of passengers who have to adjust plans and perhaps millions who have tickets for future dates. Customers have been instructed not to come to the airport, and those who book directly through the airline with a credit or debit card will be issued refunds and have been instructed to rebook travel on other carriers, including JetBlue, Southwest, Delta, and United Airlines, all of which have announced they are offering lower cost rescue fares so that Spirit customers can rebook flights. Earlier today, U.S. Transportation Secretary Sean Duffy was asked whether the war with Iran and the subsequent surge in fuel prices accelerated Spirit's demise, and this is what he had to say about that.
2: Once the merger was denied in 2024, Spirit filed for bankruptcy immediately after the denial. And then last August, Spirit again filed for bankruptcy. So Spirit was in dire straits long before the war with Iran. Multiple times they had filed for bankruptcy. Their model wasn't working. They couldn't get to fiscal health. So this was not the impetus. The war was not the impetus for Spirit.
1: And regarding the point the secretary was making, yes, Spirit filed for Chapter 11 bankruptcy protection in November 2024, but then emerged from it in March of the following year, only to file again 5 months later in February. The airline was able to reach a deal with its creditors to move forward, but then fuel prices surged and ultimately contributed to its demise. Fred, Spirit is the first significant U.S. airline in 25 years to go out of business because of financial problems. Now back to you.
0: Very significant. All right, Rafael Romo in Atlanta, thank you. All right, Gloria, what have you heard from passengers there at LaGuardia about their experiences?
3: Yeah, Fred, you know, it's interesting hearing Rafael say that there's been no passengers in Atlanta because we have actually run into a handful of people throughout the morning, especially in the early morning hours. People told us that they did not realize that Spirit had gone out of business literally overnight. They showed up here to LaGuardia Airport thinking they would be able to get on their flight. And I just want to show you behind me the single Spirit Airlines airplane that's sitting on the tarmac, clear. Not going to be going anywhere. All of the Spirit Airlines flights have been canceled. Their vessels grounded across the country and leading to a lot of frustration among passengers, especially the ones who got up here early this morning hoping they'd be able to travel.
4: I just got here and the people that were standing here just said, there's no flights. Spirit went out of business.
5: I saw the notices, didn't really think about it, walked right by them. And I went to the kiosk and I typed in my information and they're like, oh yeah, your flight has been canceled. Find an agent. So I was looking for an agent. They were like, there's no agent. There's no customer service.
3: Now, Fred, I want to show you. Behind me is Marine Terminal A. This is actually a historic building on LaGuardia Airport, and it was the sole hub for Spirit Airlines. And I want to just take you inside with me to show you, if you were to show up today thinking that you're going to travel, you're going to walk through these doors. The first thing you're going to see is that flyer telling you that Spirit is out of business and letting you know that not only are the flights canceled, but there's also no customer service to be found anywhere. You're going to see inside this building essentially completely desolate, except for some maintenance workers, some people who have been walking through this terminal actually with moving boxes, packing supplies and packing office materials throughout the day. The sole coffee shop that was inside of this terminal was open, was full this morning, empty but still full of supplies. It has now been emptied out. All of that supply, all of that food has been emptied out. And as you can see, it's a ghost town. You can't go anywhere. The terminals are not working. The departure hall is shut down. There's a security back there just making sure that people don't end up walking through those doors. And as I said, a lot of frustration. But here, even though we have come across some passengers, it's starting to slow down. And it does seem that people are finally getting their notices and getting the message that unfortunately they will not be flying on Spirit Airlines. After 35 years, the airline going out of business, it did make history for a while in the industry as the cheap option, but ultimately it appears Spirit Airlines was perhaps a victim of its own success with the model that it tried to push for so many years.
0: Wow. Fred. And now just so desolate where you are, really striking. All right, Gloria Pesmino at LaGuardia Airport, what was the area to go if you were going to be flying on Spirit today? Thanks so much. All right, let's talk more about all this now with Robin Farzad, business journalist and host of NPR's Full Disclosure. Robin, great to see you. I mean, what a shock, right, for travelers today, really for the entire airline community, and a shock to see LaGuardia and that terminal and that emptied out space where Spirit once was. So what do you think is now going to happen, you know, especially for those employees?
6: Well, don't shed too many tears for the Marine Air Terminal at LaGuardia. It's really valuable. It's going to get snapped up. Let's say South Florida, the LaGuardia route, very valuable. And you know the other airlines, Discount, Legacy, otherwise, they're all licking their lips right now at what they can pick up in bankruptcy. And employees are already being snapped up. So that there's some incremental good news. I will say, in terms of mourning Spirit Airlines, this was like the 2006 Nissan Altima of airlines. It's passing you on the highway. Three out of four hubcaps are missing. The other one is taped to the tire. You know, it was very seat of the pants, and everybody knew that. When you were buying a Spirit ticket, there was a bit of a roulette element to it. Mm-hmm. I'm really familiar with the airline. I grew up south of Fort Lauderdale. We always use it to fly the family there. And when it worked, it did work, but barely.
0: Now you have me envisioning the Flintstone vehicle, but go ahead.
6: That's really metaphorically what it was. And it is striking to hear your correspondent say this is the first major airline failure in 25 years, because we used to have these all the time. Mm-hmm. But the difference is, since 9/11 and the 25 years that have transpired, we've had such consolidation in the industry. There's very little room, wiggle room. And when you have oil prices spike the way they did, the weakest player like this is inevitably shorn of options.
0: So you explained what's already happening to some of the employees. They are already being, you know, snapped up. That's great. Now, what about the fleet of airplanes, those that might be in, you know, particularly good shape, not the ones that you're talking about with duct tape and all that? What happens?
6: Really valuable in liquidation. We've already seen Frontier and JetBlue make approaches to buy this company outright before several rounds of bankruptcy. So they will be bidders, definitely. The majors will be bidders because, again, you're buying slots, you're buying market share, you're buying some planes that were barely used. So that's there, and that's very fungible. And they'd rather do this kind of in parts in bankruptcy as opposed to taking on the entire thing, warts and all. That's understandable. Mm-hmm. So I keep my eyes on Frontier. I'd look at Breeze Airlines, which was founded by the founder of JetBlue. Southwest obviously has been acquisitive. It has snapped up all manner of failed discount airlines over the past. So the show will go on. And I think that employees, especially in this bottleneck right now for flight attendants, for pilots and others, you're already hearing these other airlines, in addition to helping passengers who are stranded with that special $200 rate, they are fast-tracking employee transfers. So you're seeing capitalism really in fast action.
0: Okay, so with one less kind of discount carrier out there, what might that mean for ticket prices for those, you know, kind of gigantic airlines? I mean, will they kind of start being, I guess, re-incentivized to change prices as a result of this in any way, whether it's up or down? How do you see it? Any impact?
6: Yeah, you're going to see prices go up. These planes are full right now, and jet fuel prices are sky high, and there's definitely FOMO travel everywhere. So this is a positive for a JetBlue. This is a positive for the majors, who they have, you know, whatever seats they have to kind of hold their nose and sell off to compete with discount carriers at cut rate levels. They much rather sell to the higher class, you know, business class, first class lounge, top flight credit card things. So there's going to be a duel, a battle for market share among the smaller members of the industry right now. Southwest is not what it used to be. It used to take a free bag for granted. Frontier is struggling. It's not an easy time to start an airline, but you kind of get the impression that this company got so much forbearance for so long that it was finally inevitable.
0: Wow, fascinating. All right, Robin Farzad, great to have you. Thanks so much.
6: Thank you, Fred.
0: All right, coming up, it's been more than 2 months now since the war with Iran began, and President Trump still doesn't have approval from U.S. Congress. Coming up, I'll talk with Republican Congressman Marlon Stutzman about why that is. Plus, summer's almost here. Higher fuel prices could make that getaway a lot more expensive this summer, even if the Strait of Hormuz reopens soon. Don't expect instant relief at the pump. How long it could take before prices actually come down.
7: Well, I think that the prices are a little high. I think that eventually we're going to get through this. Unfortunately, you know, we're left to pay for what's going on over there in Iran, and that's unfortunate.
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0: All right, today, a senior Iranian military leader is warning that President Trump's rejection of Tehran's latest peace plan could lead to renewed conflict with the U.S. On Friday, Trump said he wasn't satisfied with Iran's new proposal.
29: Frankly, maybe we're better off not making a deal at all. Do you want to know the truth? Because we can't let this thing go on.
30: Iran wants to make a deal because they have no military left, essentially, and they want to make a deal, but I'm not satisfied. They've made strides, but I'm not sure if they ever get there.
0: Polls show the war is very unpopular with a majority of the American people. According to the latest ABC News, Washington Post, Ipsos poll, 61% of Americans believe it was a mistake to use military force against Iran, with just 36% saying it was the right decision. Joining us right now to discuss these developments is Republican Congressman Marilyn Stutzman of Indiana. Congressman, great to see you.
31: Frederica, great to see you. Thanks for having me.
0: So the war with Iran right now in its third month, and peace talks appear to be at a standstill. Again, are you confident the administration has a strategy for reaching peace and ending the war with Iran?
31: I really do. And, you know, it's going to take a little bit of time. You know, thankfully, you know, even this last week, President Trump sent a letter to Congress saying that the military operations are pretty much ceased. And so now it's entering into this phase of negotiations. And the hard part is, you know, really dealing with who's in charge in Iran. You know, we know the Ayatollah was Khomeini was killed at the strikes at the very beginning. And, you know, we don't know if the son is alive for sure. We hear messages from him. I'm sure there's a power vacuum in the IRGC right now and who's in charge. So negotiating is the hard part right now with who. I think the right decision is to, you know, to cut off the traffic through the Strait of Hormuz and just not let Iran decide who gets to go in and out. You know, they've lost about $8 billion since this strait has been closed by us.
0: Well, is the who, as you mentioned, so really the obstacle? Because there was a delegation that had already gone to Islamabad, meeting up with the delegation from the U.S. as well. It could have happened a second time, but for a variety of reasons, that was called off. But is that really the obstacle, who the U.S. is talking with because we are hearing feedback from the Iranian leaders that they're not satisfied with the blockade, and that is an obstacle in moving negotiations forward.
31: Yeah, I mean, I'm sure they're not happy with the block of the strait because, I mean, that's their cash flow. I mean, that's how they make their operations work with the cash that they can, you know, make from shipping gas and oil out of Iran. And so that's what's squeezing them. And you know, I think they're so good at propaganda that that's just something that we're not going to fall for, whatever they say in threats and, you know, the fact that they're going to somehow, you know, re-attack us. We know from the intelligence that we have that we put so much damage on their assets, their military assets, during those strikes. And so by just simply holding up the strait right now, it's having an effect on us too. There's no doubt about that, because it affects global supply, because there's nothing coming out of the straits right now with supply that usually goes to China and goes to Europe. And so it is having an impact here at home. But I, you know, was at a couple of breakfasts this morning and different events. And I hear mixed, because people don't like the high gas prices at home right now. But they also understand that we have to have a change in Iran, and that we can't have a regime there that wants a nuclear weapon.
0: Do you want to be among those members of Congress who want to give congressional approval for this White House to move forward, given that the War Powers Act, has certain stipulations after 60 days?
31: Well, I would vote to give authorization, but I don't believe that the president needs it since the operations have ceased. I mean, we really are in a diplomacy era now rather than any sort of attack on Iran. I mean, the ceasefire has held. We have actually, you know, we kept our end of the bargain, and also we're waiting for the Iranian leadership to come up with some sort of a plan going forward. But again, part of the heart problem here is their ideology is so difficult to negotiate with. And, you know, we have known Iran to be the leading state sponsor of terrorism for 40 plus years. And so, you know, for us to think that we're going to get this over with in 40 days or, you know, it's going to take a little longer than that. But I do think that we're on the right path, and that, you know, the Iranians are going to try to drag this out as long as they can, because they want to maintain power. They are going to do everything they can to survive. And hopefully, my hope is that they have an internal struggle, and that there's some common sense of folks within that circle that at some point say, look, this is not the way that we're going to move ahead. We are, you know, we've been decimated militarily. And that if we make some good changes, that we can be, you know, participating in the global markets, and of course, not be a threat to the region anymore.
0: All right, let's shift gears a little bit, because the U.S. Supreme Court justices just invalidated Louisiana's congressional map, calling it an unconstitutional gerrymander. And that move, you know, weakened the Voting Rights Act of 1965. Louisiana Republicans are now delaying the May 16th primaries for U.S. House races to redraw the map in that state. People have already mailed in their ballots, et cetera, and are probably very disappointed because things are now changing. And in fact, more states might follow. What are your concerns that this ruling could, A, hurt minority representation in Congress, and ultimately undermine the very rights that voters have come to expect?
31: Well, we do already in Indiana, and I can speak to Indiana much better than I can some of the other states, but in Indiana, you know, we already have, you know, some good guidance on how the maps should be drawn. And, you know, I would argue that, you know, Marion County, which is Indianapolis, it has one representative, when in fact, you know, if there were multiple representatives from Indianapolis, that there would be more representation and also balanced representation. And so, you know, I think that, you know, while we want to be sure that every American has good, strong representation, I think the bigger problem is the way that the states are kind of running to their corners. Blue states are wiping out all the red districts. Red states are wiping out all the blue districts.
0: So you think it's okay to redraw maps in the middle of people sending in their ballots and just days away from elections?
31: No, I don't like that. I think that that's the problem that we've run into with all of this redistricting that's gone across the country. You know, I have supported it in Indiana. Well, that's because, you know, California did it and, you know, Texas did it. Virginia has done it. And it's a partisan food fight right now. And I don't think it's good for the American people. And I think that, you know, just like Massachusetts, it's 9 Democrats in Massachusetts, no Republicans. Massachusetts is as Democrat as Indiana is Republican. We should follow some sort of baseline when drawing maps and considering that there are both Republicans and Democrats in our states. You know, in Indiana right now, we're 7-2. We're going to maintain that. But Virginia just is a 50-50 state, and now they're going to be 10-1 Democrat. And I just don't think that serves the American people well.
0: All right, we'll leave it there for now. Congressman Marlon Stutzman, thanks so much.
31: You're welcome. Thank you.
0: All right, coming up next, the world's oil supply remains strained because of the ongoing blockade around the Strait of Hormuz. We'll look at how that is driving fuel prices across.
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15: I'm Gabriela Frias in Mexico City, and this is CNN.
0: All right, the rising cost of jet fuel since the start of the war is putting a strain on airlines around the world. Gas prices have also soared during the conflict, with this week seeing the biggest one-day jump since the ceasefire was announced. Drivers are now paying $4.43 per gallon on average around the country.
16: I think we're taking the brunt of this war. We're feeling it in the United States. I don't see what they're getting out of this, but I know it's hurting our pockets. It's hard to travel now. I still got to get around, so this is going to be a lot. When you compare things to what you were,
17: right,
16: it's almost double.
17: Have you felt that increase, rapid increase?
18: Oh, absolutely.
17: Yeah.
18: And it's not just the gas. It's everything. I'm going to return the car. I have a subscription, and I'm not going to drive for another month. You know, we'd normally be traveling a lot during the summer.
17: Yeah.
0: Lots of changes. Joining me right now to talk about prices at the pumps, Matthew McManus, a visiting fellow at the National Center for Energy Analytics and a professor of energy diplomacy at Georgetown University. Great to see you.
20: Thank you for having me on the show.
0: Wonderful. So, Professor, you know, how much of the gas price spike is driven by supply disruption at the Strait of Hormuz versus market fears?
20: That's a really great question. And as my students like to explain during final exams, right, you have supply. We're down about 10% in global oil supplies. The Strait of Hormuz is 20% of world supplies, but we have the Saudis have an outlet to the Red Sea for the East-West pipeline. You have UAE exporting to the Gulf of Oman. So we're really only down about 10%. And then you have inventories, right? You have the International Energy Agency. You have a really great response, not only by the United States, but with our allies, of the drawdown of strategic oil stocks, our strategic petroleum reserve. And then you have demand. Demand is ebbing a bit in Asia. This is really being felt most acutely in Asia. And in the United States, we are insulated. Of course, it is a global oil market. But remember, we get a lot of our oil from Canada. It's landlocked. We're paying about $10 a barrel less for Alberta Select. So we're insulated, and we're also a net oil exporter. So as the crisis is resolved, I think we will see prices come down fairly rapidly.
0: Okay, but until that time, you know, with the global oil supply already facing huge disruptions, what do you see potentially, or what should people be bracing for if this conflict continues?
20: Well, I think we still have time in our emergency response. And remember, China also has huge strategic oil reserves, maybe 1.4 billion barrels. And again, Asia is really the first market affected. So the infrastructure of global energy security, I think it's working. We have the IEA. We have a big, robust strategic petroleum reserve. I do think we need to refill it when the conflict is over, so we'll always have it there. But we have it. We can go another round. And again, you know, the Strait of Hormuz is closed, and we're at only $101 a barrel. That isn't terrible for the worst possible oil disruption that I've seen in my career.
0: So how is this energy crisis different from the kind of shortages that were seen in the 1970s? In some cases, you had lines, very long lines of vehicles, and then you had gas stations that had signs up, no gas.
20: That's a great question. And I can admit that I'm old enough to remember odd even days as a very young folk. And we were exporting. We were a net, you know, dependent on foreign shores. Now we're a net exporter. And a lot of the money from higher oil prices is flowing into our own economy, is flowing into our own stock market. And so I don't think it's going to lead to the economic crisis that the 70s oil shocks led to. It is a transfer of wealth from consumers to oil producers and perhaps to the stock market. But that money is not going abroad. So I think we're much better off.
0: All right. I like your hopeful point of view, Professor Matthew McManus. We all need that. Thank you so much.
20: Thank you for having me.
0: All right. All right. Following a stabbing attack, Jewish people in London are being warned if you look identifiably Jewish, you're not safe. We'll hear from the former U.S. ambassador to Israel on how anti-Semitic incidents around the world have Jewish communities on edge.
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0: Police in the United Kingdom are holding a suspect who is charged with attempted murder after two Jewish men were stabbed in London this week. Authorities are calling it an act of terrorism, and British officials have now raised the UK's domestic terror threat level. London's Jewish community was already on edge following a string of anti-Semitic attacks, including the burning of ambulances belonging to a Jewish health service. With us now is Daniel Shapiro. He is the former U.S. ambassador to Israel and distinguished fellow at the Atlantic Council. Great to see you, Ambassador. After this week's stabbing, the chief rabbi of the U.K. said, if you are, I'm quoting now, if you are, quote, visibly Jewish, you are not safe, end quote, in Britain. How does that rest with you and Jewish people here in America?
5: Thanks for having me. It's a completely unacceptable situation that many Jewish people, those who are visibly Jewish or those who are participating in organized Jewish life, now fear for their physical safety. Obviously, we saw that in London. It's true in other parts of Europe. And I'm sorry to say it's also true in New York and Washington and parts of the United States. I went to my synagogue this morning, and we always have security outside. And for the last decade or so, we've had to go through metal detectors just to walk inside our own synagogue to pray, as you do at the airport. So this is a really unacceptable situation, and it requires very dedicated leadership. You know, yesterday after the attack, Prime Minister Starmer gave a speech where he talked about some of what's required. You know, he identified a couple of things. There might be Iranian-inspired attacks. This is part of maybe Iran's asymmetric response to the war, and that requires intelligence to detect and disrupt those attacks. Then there's homegrown extremism, where you have to have law enforcement able to protect the community and punish and prosecute those who carry out these attacks. But then you also have to have political leadership that calls it out. And he did that when he said, you know, there are people calling to globalize the Intifada. And it's one thing to protest if you want to protest about Israel or Gaza, people have free speech. But the Intifada was a campaign of suicide bombings in cafes and buses that killed 1,000 Israelis a couple of decades ago. If you globalize that and you call for that, you're calling for violence against Jews everywhere.
0: The UK has raised its domestic terrorism threat level to severe from substantial in response to this week's attack. Does something similar to that need to happen here in the US?
5: Well, that obviously depends on what intelligence and law enforcement information knows about the degree of the threat. Certainly, Iran has demonstrated its ability and willingness to try to attack what it considers soft targets in countries outside the Middle East when it feels it needs to settle scores, as it made at the moment during the war. But again, we also have homegrown extremism here in the United States. And so I count on law enforcement. I count on political leadership to call out those types of attitudes, to put in place the necessary protections, and obviously to vigorously prosecute and punish those who try to carry that out. But this is a bit of a crisis, more than a bit. This is a crisis that's now spread to multiple countries, multiple continents, and it requires very dedicated political leadership, not just from the Jewish community, from all political and all society leaders to try to stamp it out.
0: I also want to ask you about the Iran war, you know, and what we are witnessing there. We've seen more Israeli attacks on southern Lebanon in the past 2 days, even though, you know, there's technically a ceasefire in place. Do you think Israel will wait for the outcome of any new talks between the U.S. and Iran? What kind of, I guess, cooperation or coordination do you think is happening?
5: The Lebanon case is a shaky ceasefire. There are still Israeli troops in southern Lebanon, still finding Hezbollah terrorist infrastructure, and there are still Hezbollah attacks against those troops and sometimes against Israeli territory. They're a lot less intense on both sides than they were at the height of the fighting. So hopefully that ceasefire will still stay in place enough to allow for some of the diplomatic discussions between the Israeli and Lebanese governments toward some kind of future peace negotiations and disarming of Hezbollah. As for Iran, I think Israel has in mind to continue military strikes to try to further weaken the regime, maybe even seek to overthrow it and further weaken its ballistic missile and its nuclear programs. But I think in this situation, they really have to take their lead from the United States. President Trump more or less can tell Prime Minister Netanyahu the United States is not resuming, and therefore Israel will not resume on its own. Or the other possibility is that the president might decide that the current stalemate of mutual blockades in the Strait of Hormuz has run its course. He's not getting what he wants out of negotiations with Iran, and then he's going to initiate resuming military action against Iran, and then I suspect the Israelis would participate.
0: And, Mr. Ambassador, I'm wondering, you know, President Trump said this week that one of the challenges for a peace deal with Iran is that it isn't clear who is in charge in Tehran right now. But it is the same regime if there are, you know, different players at the table. Is that your sense, that it's difficult to know who is in charge? And, I mean, is that a reasonable explanation for having difficulties in carrying on negotiations?
5: The president at times has said we've already changed the regime because there are some new players. But as you said, it really is the same regime. And it's actually the most hardline elements of the previous regime. It's really the IRGC, the generals, the ones who are extremely ideologically committed to their cause, committed to their hostility to the United States, to Israel, to their Arab neighbors, and the least likely to show flexibility in negotiations over their nuclear program. There may be other officials, the president, the foreign minister, who are less influential in that system, who might show more flexibility were they the ones really to make those decisions, but they're not. So we kind of do know who's in charge, and we know they're the most hardline and extreme elements. And that's why the negotiations really haven't gone very far. We're stuck in an extended mutual blockade of the Strait of Hormuz, which is creating this global energy crisis and economic crisis. And so there are only really two ways out of that. One is to escalate and to go back to fighting, which might only make the crisis worse and might not overthrow the regime, or to sort of back down to a very simple agreement of a reopening of the strait by both sides, and then kick those other difficult negotiations over the nuclear program, the missile program, and other things down the road for later. We can keep in place sanctions, we can keep deterrence and the ability to strike nuclear sites if we need to on the table as well, but to try to separate those so we can get out of the crisis that we're currently in.
0: All right, we'll leave it there for now. Ambassador Daniel Shapiro, great to have you. Thank you so much.
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0: All right, just breaking news into CNN. The makers of the abortion pill mifepristone is asking the U.S. Supreme Court to keep the drug available through mail. This emergency appeal comes only one day after a federal appeals court temporarily reinstated a nationwide requirement that abortion pills must be obtained in person. Attorneys for mifepristone maker Danko Laboratories urged the court to issue a stay, saying the lower court ruling, quoting now, injects confusion, end quote, about what is allowed and what is not. The case is bringing the drug and the abortion issue back on the high court's docket less than 2 years after the justices rejected a similar challenge. New today, the chairman of both the House and Senate Armed Services Committees are condemning the Pentagon order to pull roughly 5,000 troops, American troops, from Germany. The German defense minister downplayed the U.S. decision, saying the move was anticipated and Europe needs to take greater responsibility for its own security. The drawdown comes after sharp criticism from Chancellor Friedrich Merz, who said the U.S. is being humiliated by Iran. President Trump countered by saying Merz doesn't know what he's talking about. There are currently about 35,000 U.S. troops stationed in Germany. All right, journey across France with Eva Longoria as she discovers the rich history and influence of monks in Burgundy and Germans on the CNN original series, Eva Longoria Searching for France. Two brand new episodes of Eva Longoria Searching for France airing tomorrow starting at 9 on CNN. And you can stream it the next day on the CNN app. Thank you so much for joining me today. I'm Frederica Whitfield. The Arena with Casey Hunt is up next.

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20: Being in these rooms with these people and being able to like photograph them and have dialogue with them, and you see these people on TV growing up and you're like, I could never have imagined I would be, well, first of all, a photographer, let alone photographing these people as my job.

0: Hello, Murray, nice to meet you. Really good. How are you? So nice to meet you,
1: and thank you for having us.
0: Of course, welcome to the studio.
1: It's fabulous. I've seen it on social media, I've seen it on Instagram.
0: It's not as big as it seems online, right?
1: But it's so nice, so colorful. Welcome to African Voices. I'm Larry Madowo in London. And my next guest, she was a painter, and then she went back to her homeland in Sierra Leone and became a photographer. In the last year, she has photographed Usain Bolt, Angela Bassett, Cynthia Erivo, a whole lot more. I'm so excited to talk to Ejatu Shaw. Thank you for talking to us.
0: Thank you for having me on the show, and thank you for being here in the studio.
1: It's fabulous. So colorful, your work all over the place, your inspirations.
0: Yeah, it's a lot of a lot of publications that I've been in, and a lot of publications I'm inspired by, a lot of my personal work. It's a mixture of different things, and a great space to be in, a great space to have.
1: In 2025, you had an incredible year. You shot Cynthia Erivo for The Guardian, Angela Bassett for Ebony Magazine, and then the album cover for Craig David. Incredible.
0: We actually shot him right here in this studio.
1: Oh, you shot Craig David right here?
0: In the studio, yeah. So, yeah, that actually came about in a really interesting way because, so I'd done a shoot with, there's a really cool like group of black women in the music industry here in London, the Black Music Coalition, and I'd photographed a bunch of like leaders within the industry, black women leaders. And one of those leaders happened to be a lady called Faye Hoyt, who has gone off to do her own thing. And by doing her own thing, she meant, hey, I'm, you know, behind this new album that Craig David's putting out. And she called me a year after the shoot we did as a group and said, hey, can you come on board? And I designed like the cover, the pages of the CDs, the vinyls and so on. So it was really nice to go back to like physical media and see what goes into the layouts and how those things are produced.
1: I saw the Instagram video you posted.

0: that when you went out, I think, was it Leicester Square or Piccadilly Circus?
1: Yeah.
0: And you saw the billboard out there and you're like, oh, this is a real thing in the world.
1: Yeah, yeah. So we actually got word of it from Craig David himself. So he posted a story of it and I was like, where is this Craig David? Like, where is this billboard? And he let me know. And yeah, turned up to it, took photos in front of it.
0: Do you ever pinch yourself that here I am shooting Angela Bassett, Cynthia Erivo, Craig David? Is it wild?
1: You know what? What's more wild is me being sat here in front of you today, like with CNN. It's like,
0: get out
1: hello.
0: Of here.
1: But no, I do have my moments, and just even based on my background and where I started and my family and our story, and just being in these rooms with these people and being able to like photograph them and have dialogue with them, and I guess almost create an archive of them. It's very special. And you see these people on TV growing up, and you're like, I could never have imagined I would be, well, first of all, a photographer, let alone photographing these people as my job. It's pretty insane.
0: What's the one moment when you're like, oh my goodness, I can't believe I'm doing this. I can't believe I'm in front of this person shooting them.
1: You know what? I would say the Angela Bassett Ebony magazine cover for sure. Because it's Angela Bassett. She's like one of the greatest in her field, and she's in London, and I've been selected out of everyone in London to photograph her. And just like being a black woman photographer photographing this iconic black woman in this way, and it was a team of like iconic black creatives as well. It felt so empowering, and it was such a quick shoot. Like the shoot maybe took around 40 minutes or so, but we created iconic imagery. It was fabulous.
0: Did you photograph the fastest man in the world, Usain Bolt?
1: Yeah, this was at Carnival. I was working with Puma, and he was at Carnival dancing, vibing. He was like on the different floats and at the different sound systems. And I had a chance to follow him around during both days of Carnival and take his portrait. I got him to do his iconic pose.
0: Of course.
1: Of course, you have to. Met the fastest man alive and shot him a flash as well. Like, so I was trying to keep up with him.
0: So you just had fun with it?
1: Had fun, honestly. How iconic. Very cool.
0: Wow, you had an incredible 2025. How do you top, after the 2025 you had with Usain Bolt and Angela Bassett and Cynthia Erivo and Queen of Wakanda, and how do you top that off in 2026? No pressure.
1: I'm gonna try my best to maintain this, and you know what? On my list of things, I wanna shoot a cover of Vogue. That's how I top it up.
0: Coming up, for Ejatu, the camera does more than just take photos.
1: I've dealt with a lot of poor mental health over the years, and I find that using the camera as a way of exercising through those feelings and having that dialogue and conversation with oneself, it's such a great tool.
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0: You recently recognized by the British Fashion Council as a new wave creative. How does that feel?
1: It feels incredible to like to be on a list like that amongst like so many other incredible like creatives within the industry. It feels great. Like I've seen that list come out over the years, and I never imagined I'd be on the list like that at this stage in my career. But it's good to be recognized, and it's good to be visible to like so many people that are leaders of the industry and people that might be able to provide more opportunities for me, and also just the way of other people to reach out to collaborate. Yeah, it's good to be visible for sure.
0: In your personal projects, you've focused a lot on self-portraiture. Why is that? What draws you to that?
1: It's a really nice dialogue to have. I've dealt with a lot of poor mental health over the years, and I find that using the camera as a way of exercising through those feelings and having that dialogue and conversation with oneself, it's such a great tool. And for example, I lost my dad back in 2020, and
0: I'm sorry.
1: Like, how do you respond to that, you know? It's like, I lost him in 2020, and we went to Sierra Leone to visit his grave, because I actually wasn't around when he passed away. So finally got to visit his grave, and I was trying to understand how to deal with that bereavement, and I found that turning the camera onto myself in those moments was very helpful. And I shot on film during that time, and it helped not see the images right away and to like develop and process them way afterwards. So again, it's very therapeutic using like the photographic process and the materiality of photography to almost act as a therapist.
0: Tell me how your heritage and your background influences your current work right now.
1: I do explore a lot of sort of my Islamic and Fulani heritage in my work, whether that's me exploring sort of the positives of it or me exploring the things that I need to work with when it comes to that identity. So for example, I'm working on a project at the moment called To Him We Return, which is the project around the loss of my father. And in that work, I'm sort of looking at how we deal with bereavement in different cultures and communities. And in my culture specifically, we tend to bury our dead sort of right away. And so I'm like kind of dealing with that in the project. And again, me having to like go and visit my father's grave like after the fact, rather than have them like, you know, hold on to him for a bit and then allow me to bury him as one would want, you know, for a parent. I just found it interesting that things are already in place and there's cultures and systems that you have to follow, and sometimes it's for the best and they're in place to protect you. So it's me sort of exploring that. In my project Polly, I'm sort of looking at the Fulani culture and Islam and how sometimes they intersect quite well, and how often there's things I agree with on one side and other things I don't agree with as much. So for example, like marriage is such a big thing within my community, and at the time when I made the project, I felt that pressure on me to get married and to kind of live that more traditional life. And the project is me sort of exploring those different ideas, again, through self-portraiture, but also photographing family members as well. And I tend to explore those sort of motifs around my Islamic and Fulani culture quite a bit in my personal work.
0: One of your projects was named Teranga, which means hospitality in Wolof. It's very common in Senegal and I guess in the Gambia as well. What is that all about?
1: So it was me going to Senegal just on a trip, and I realized that there's a lot of Fulani people there. Mm-hmm. And so Teranga was a project that came about just based on my interactions with people from my tribe, but in this whole different context, in this another country separate from mine, but still with similar vibes and similar people. So it was me feeling this sense of welcoming and almost having, it's almost being me being welcomed back into my community in a way, and me falling back in love with it, falling back in love with my culture. I met so many incredible people on that trip, and I fell back in love with, I guess, my tribe.
0: It's interesting how connected you feel to that Fulani culture, even though you live half a world away in the UK. You don't necessarily see that every day walking down the street.
1: My parents made sure we were aware of our culture and our communities growing up, so I'm passionate about it now because I went so far away from it. So me making that return and showing that in my work, it's been a very helpful process for sure.
0: One of the things I like about your work is that you're not just hidden here in your studio. You create content about your process and your work. You include the audience and show how you make these photos. Is that a deliberate choice to bring people along?
1: Initially, I was drawn to content because I wanted to show people my photographic process and what I was learning along the way. And I found that people found it quite helpful that I wasn't necessarily like shouting instructions at them. Like I was learning and kind of showing what I learned as I went. And that kind of approach to learning people seem to really enjoy. So yeah, I'm still learning as I go and I'm still sharing as I learn.
2: Next, the decision that brought tears to her dad.
1: It was actually my dad who I told him I was gonna be dropping out of my course. I told him I'm interested in doing a bachelor's in photography. And he went off and he cried for the first time, like I was aware of.
3: When you hear Mitsubishi Corporation,
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6: 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That's what we do here. This is The Brief.

0: You got into photography because you made a trip back to where your parents are from in Sierra Leone in 2013.
1: Yes.
0: What happened? What clicked?
1: iPhone clicked. I was snapping away. So you know when you go back home and like you're having to visit household upon household, you're going from different household to household, visiting different people, meeting people that we've maybe spoken on the phone to, and you're faced with these characters that you've heard so much about. And for me, it was a case of, I really want to capture these moments and I really want to document these. Like, I just had this this way about documenting everyone I was meeting and wanting to almost create an archive in a way, and I didn't really know that's what I was doing. So I would take these photos, I'd edit them on my phone, and I was so happy with that final result. It felt like a piece of art. And that was really my sort of inspiration into photography.
0: That's fascinating. It sounds like a eureka moment.
1: Oh, for sure. And I still went on to like paint a few of those images, but I kept going back to them, and eventually I learned more about like photography and working in the darkroom, and it felt like, okay, this could be an avenue I can go down. But again, it takes a while, especially being from the background that I'm from. Like, I didn't really see it as a career option at the time, but I was beginning to learn that maybe it is possible.
0: You grew up in an African household, of course. You're supposed to be a doctor or a lawyer.
1: I was on the way.
0: You cannot disgrace your parents.
1: I was on the way, so I was, you know, primed to study medicine, but I wanted to find a way in between medicine and maybe fine art, which was what I really wanted to pursue. So I ended up studying architecture, and that was like the middle ground. But again, I was just drawn to people. Like, I loved buildings, I loved lines and, you know, patterns, but for me, it was about the people. So I'd spend all my time, like, during my degree, taking portraits.
0: So how disappointed are your parents that you didn't become a doctor?
1: God, it took a while to really convince them, but it was actually my dad who I told him I was going to be dropping out of my course. I let him know that architecture isn't working out for me. This was like in year two, so I could have definitely finished that degree, but I knew in my heart of hearts I couldn't continue. So I took a gap year, like a fake gap year.
0: Right. To ease yourself into it.
1: Yeah, it's kind of like warm up to the idea that I'm not returning to that course. And I let him know, look, I'm enjoying the photography thing. Like, I'm making a bit of small money. I'm making some money here and there. It's possible to maybe do this as a career. I really want to pursue it properly and study it. So I told him I'm interested in doing a bachelor's in photography. And he went off and he cried for the first time, like,
0: oh,
1: that,
0: wow.
1: I was aware of, you know, mm-hmm. because I don't know if you know about the whole like gifted child trope, but I was like the child that was destined to become the doctor and almost like save the family, you know.
0: Right.
1: So I could tell that he was crying because he really wanted to make sure that I was safe and secure. Like, he was big on education and you know, just working through life and being okay. So me telling him, oh, I want to do photography, was a shock, mm-hmm. you know. But then he cried for a bit, and then he called me to his room and we had a conversation, and he said, okay, you can study photography, but is there an MA you can do?
0: And right, you gotta get a master's
1: yeah.
0: in this.
1: But he meant it like, oh, you're gonna do the MA right now. So we we went on Google, did a quick Google, and then we figured out, oh, there's an MA and there's an interview we could attend the following day. And we went to that together, and I got into the MA program and did an MA. So I have a degree.
0: Nice. That is the most African immigrant parent story ever, because they just want for us to succeed. And they worry about, you know, living precariously and not having an income if you do a career that's non-traditional.
1: Yeah, especially when you can't really give them an example of someone within your community maybe having pursued that and mm-hmm. it having worked out. So I was more or less going into it blindly, but I knew I wanted to follow my heart, and I'm glad I did, so.
0: Tell me about growing up here in London in a Sierra Leonean household. What is that like?
1: Great food, great music. And in general, like, I feel like Sierra Leoneans as a people were very creative at heart. Like, even within my family, like, we have a lot of journalists, and there's a lot of people are inclined to create. It's just a case of how do you now make it into a career and have that stability. But I did really enjoy it, and we went back home quite a bit. So 2013 was one of many trips back home. So I've always felt quite connected to home, for sure.
2: Next, I step in front of a judge's lens.
0: Okay, I feel like a model.
1: I'm a model.
0: I'm a fake model.
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0: Using film and developing in a dark room is very old school for a young person.
1: Oh,
0: why did you decide to go that direction?
1: I fell in love with the slowness of the process and being able to like really sit with your images, really be limited to the film role you've shot on and the really small selection of imagery and taking your time. I enjoy the slowness of it all. Do you have a film camera at all?
0: Like,
1: do you
0: shoot film? You know what's interesting? For my bachelor's degree, I did a photography course and we had to do film photography and I found it deeply frustrating. I was bad at it and I don't look forward to ever going back to a dark room. So watching you be so passionate about this is so hilarious to me. And kind of inspiring.
1: When it's in an educational kind of format, mm-hmm. It can be quite tricky. But
0: and there's
1: fun,
0: a grade attached to it, and you can't fail it.
1: Yeah, exactly that. But I'm sure if you did it for fun, you might fall back in love with photography.
0: I think maybe I should do that, because I feel like that kind of put me off from film photography. It's like, if I don't get the chemicals correctly, I screw this up.
1: I actually might have something in store for you. So when was the last time you updated your headshot?
0: I have not updated a headshot in like 2 years, so I'm so glad we're doing this. So what do I do? Do I do this or slightly higher?
1: I'm loving this pose already. Like, you know what you're doing.
0: Okay. I feel like a model.
1: I'm a model.
0: I'm a fake model. These are going to be fantastic.
1: I love the thinking man moment. That pose.
0: My Facebook is not Red Z. They're not Red Z. So we're no longer using a digital camera.
1: No.
0: We're going old school.
1: We are going old school to this point and shoot camera, and okay. I'm not holding it. You are. You're going to be taking photos.
0: I don't know what to do.
1: It's pretty simple. It's a point and shoot.
0: Okay.
1: I'm just going to be shooting on film, and I really want you to exercise taking photos and just getting out there. And photo walks are a really cool way to do that. So we're going to be walking around the local area. Have
0: okay.
1: fun. Yeah.
0: It's cold outside, so let's get ready.
1: Walk. Off you.
0: Thank you.
1: Thank you.
0: My photography teacher, you have brought me outside. Ejatu, where are we?
1: So we are currently in Hackney, East London, and it's an area that has always inspired me. Like, I've always been drawn to sort of the arts and crafts of East London, the industrialness of it all. So we're here, we're going to be taking photos and just capturing what inspires us.
0: Bench name wrong. Okay. You studied architecture, so obviously buildings are a central part of that.
1: Yeah.
0: So what should I be looking out for when I photograph, say, what we see behind the canal here?
1: Well, specifically this, sort of how the lines intersect and how the light's falling onto the buildings, the shadows being cast, the reflections in the water.
0: Okay.
1: Yeah, this is gorgeous, right? It's stunning.
0: I like the reflection on the water,
1: yeah,
0: but I'm not sure I know how to translate that into this.
1: First of all, let's open up the lens.
0: Okay.
1: Let's do that, and then,
0: okay,
1: I guess, are you hoping to shoot landscape or portrait, first of all? How are you going to frame this up?
0: I'm thinking
1: portrait, yeah. And then I would always recommend looking straight into your viewfinder and okay, framing up, just moving around, seeing what draws your eyes. So what's something that stands out to you?
0: Okay, all right. Oh, this is nice. I see a fraction of the building. Oh, and I wish I could have caught the birds. And there's the birds over there and some of the water. So it's kind of like a nice little frame. Can I try it?
1: Go for it.
0: What's the difference between shooting in studio portraits and out here in the wild, say the building?
1: I think it's a similar approach I take where I'm letting the person or the place come as they are.
0: Hang on, is that the famous Olympic Stadium from 2012?
1: It is, it is. How iconic, how cool.
0: Is that where Usain Bolt kind of made history?
1: Yeah, actually is. Funny that.
0: Honestly, I think this is pretty bad. Okay, I think I got it.
1: Good.
0: I hope I never see these because I think they're pretty bad.
9: What do you tell other Africans who are maybe thinking, hey, should I become a doctor or do I want to pursue this creative passion?
1: I'm always going to say, just do it. Approach it and apply yourself and pick up the camera. And I always promote this idea of feeling over format. So if you feel to make a photograph, if you feel to make a piece of work, do it.
9: When all of this is done, you look back on your body of work, what do you want your legacy to be?
1: I'm drawn to education and I want to keep making photography accessible and keep making, I guess, creative arts accessible. And one thing I really want to do is develop a photography degree or module or something of that nature in back home in Sierra Leone. And yeah, just keep teaching photography. Like, there's just so many interesting ways to make money nowadays. And I want to reinforce that and remind the African parents out there that, you know, your children can pursue these things and it can work out.
9: It's fabulous. And thank you for watching. If you want to watch this show or any of the others we have done, they're all on our website, cnn.com/African Voices. I'm Larry Madowo in London, and I'll see you next time.

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12: I'm Richard Quest.
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12: And I'm not done yet. 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
15: It doesn't get much better than this, does it?
12: Seize the moment.
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12: In this world of...

0: It is 35 years since I first came to Sydney. Jet-lagged, wide-eyed, and I wandered down to Circular Quay. There it was, Sydney Harbour. And I discovered then, whether culture, commerce, or celebration, this is Sydney's heartbeat. I have returned here many times for both work and pleasure.
1: And only then were they able to address how difficult it was going to be to sort it out. Richard Quest, CNN, Sydney. Right, enough of that.
0: Okay, so not for the faint-hearted. But I've always known that Sydney brings out a different side of me. For after all, this is a city where adventures abound. Life is waiting to be lived.
2: The first time you came to Australia, Richard?
1: 1991, yeah.
2: Was it officially formalised as Australia then?
1: What?
2: It was quite a while ago.
0: Cranky Kev is with me too. And he reminds me just how long this city has been part of my life.
2: You can only pick one.
1: Yeah.
2: Opera House or Harbour Bridge.
1: If I have a choice between the bridge and the Opera House, I'm going for the Opera House. To me, the Opera House is one of the most beautiful buildings in the world.
0: Designed by the architect Jørn Utzon, the Opera House was opened by the late Queen in 1973. But really, Opera House or bridge? It is a false question. One complements, not competes with the other. And what a bridge! Completed during the Great Depression, the bridge united Sydney together from the very beginning. A million strong visited on opening day. Now, I've climbed this bridge before, back in 2007.
3: This is very narrow, and it feels... Oh, no! Okay, just keep moving.
0: Today, I'm going to see it in a different way.
4: This is ochre. Ochre is used traditionally to bring people together from all around the world and to connect to the country. Today, we're connecting to Gadigal country, which is a part of the Eora Nation.
0: The Eora Nation is home to the traditional custodians of what we now call Sydney. The city's named by Captain Arthur Phillip, after the Home Minister who devised the original plan to send convicts to Australia and commissioned the first fleet. Strapped in and climbing the steel ribs. And there is that familiar panorama.
4: So this is what we know as Port Jackson today.
1: Right.
4: But the original term was Tubagali, which means Tubagali.
1: Right.
4: Which is where two water knowledge meets. And when that first fleet arrived, they noticed the fresh water stream that flew right into the Bitterbitter, which is
1: how much of all this was here?
4: None of it. Gadigal country is pretty large. It's all about the CBD and the bigger outsides of it.
1: Yeah.
4: And then it meets with Bedigal country, which is Botany Bay area.
2: What about that view, Richard?
1: Well, look, you know it's my favourite building in the whole world. To see it from this angle is extraordinary. To see it from the bridge is even more extraordinary.
4: We like to think that the Opera House is like our sister, our younger sister.
1: 1932, Kevin, this was built. 1932.
2: Here we go. History lesson.
1: And do you know?
2: No, I don't.
1: No, but you're going to know now. I'm going to tell you. It is so over-engineered.
4: Yeah.
1: That you could put more weight on it. You could. Do you know that? But you didn't know that, did you? And this is still the main artery. I mean, nearly 100 years later. Oh, yeah, you've got the bridges. So you've got the tunnels. No more bridges.
4: Yeah.
1: This is still carrying on. I bet one of you can tell me how many cars. You're going to find out, aren't you?
4: I was going to.
1: Go on.
4: Do we know how many cars cross the road over the bridge? The busiest time.
5: Up to 160,000
4: vehicles. 160,000.
1: 160,000 vehicles a day.
4: Not too bad.
1: Not shabby at all. All right, let's keep climbing. I knew somebody would know.
0: At the summit, where the Australian and Aboriginal flags now fly together, we are more than 130 metres above the water.
4: So what created this beautiful harbour is a large spirit. So the spirit, he lived underneath this land, and he was listening and waiting, and he just saw so much hatred on top, And so he had enough. He rose up, he crashed through the land, eating and devouring every bit of evil that lived on top, only leaving the good and the respected. And the people started living and peacefully throughout just each other and the land. And this large spirit made his way around the harbour, all the way over to what we knew back then is Batamadigal. Parramatta is what we know it today. The traditional name is Batamadigal, which is the people of the waterways of the eel.
1: And the eel.
4: The eel. The spirit does keep his eye on this harbour, making sure that we all stay in peace.
1: There's something we need to do up here, isn't there?
4: There is. Are you ready for it?
1: Well, I'm hoping to, yes.
4: This is a creation dance.
1: What?
4: A dance.
1: All right.
4: And so I need you to stomp your feet. So one step at
1: one,
4: a time.
1: Two.
4: And then eels have little side fins, right? So they can swim gracefully. And so you give yourself little flips. And then you move your head. Like you're swimming an eel. That's it. Feel free to move and loosen your shoulders. That's it. It's all in the movements.
1: So it's all the eel. Kev.
6: It's like watching your dad at a wedding.
4: You're creating.
1: You're creating.
4: Look at what you're creating.
1: Believe me, he's creating enough. He's creating more of a fuss and of commotion than anything. Come on, let's see those hips move, Kev.
4: And move your shoulders.
1: And your shoulders. You're an eel, Kev. You're an eel.
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0: It is half past silly hour, very early in the morning. But for where I'm heading, I'm already behind. I thought, 6 a.m? I would be early. Ha! By 6 a.m, I am late, and Bondi is busy. Surfers here, swimmers there, and runners all around. Kayakers, stretching, twisting, lifting, and a lot of grunting, and all this before work. So different days, different groups meet here. Today it's the Bondi Penguins, large number of people, hundreds of them. To be honest, I'm surprised at the sheer number. And I think the point about it is, it doesn't matter how good you are, you're just there to enjoy it and to have fun and take part. It's the Bondi vibe. That unmistakable vibe, unhurried, open, effortless, and for me, two words Australians use better than anyone else. Tell me how it should be said.
1: No worries, mate.
2: No worries.
1: Yeah, no worries, mate.
2: No worries, mate.
0: Asking for directions, thanking someone, apologising. No worries.
3: No worries, brother.
4: It's cruisy, it's easy.
3: It's no worries. No worries. You've got to worry the world, we got no worries. That's what it is, mate.
5: Yeah, no worries. I mean, it just means that I hope you spend the day without any kind of, you know, any kind of stress or any fear or any worry. It's kind of like sending that message of just have a beautiful day.
0: What this place carries isn't always said out loud. In Bondi, where the recent terrorist shooting shook this community, this city, this country to its very core. Yet look around, several months on, the wounds certainly aren't gone. But the people, they are still here, showing up, standing together.
5: I promise you, it's kind of grown a stronger community.
0: With an atmosphere welcoming to friend and stranger alike. Of course, we can stand and watch or join in. Cranky Kev and I, the waters, they are a calling. Here in Australia, acceptable to wear speedos, proper shorts like this, unlike grandpa shorts or the board shorts, which is what you wear. They said it was warm. They lied.
6: Freezing!
7: Freezing!
6: Roofing.
7: Get in!
0: But no matter, it is a reset for the soul, braving the waters, and once in, go for it, because this is Bondi. Sydney defines carpe diem, seize the day. It is a get up early type of place. We have walked, swam, and finally breakfasted on Biddle's famous ricotta hot cakes, no less. No worries, and it's barely 8 a.m.
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0: Good Lord, look at this. The sheer amount of stuff. And there it is. And this has all, of course, come from Australia Post. So it's in the postal service. It is another beautiful late summer morning. An hour's drive north of Sydney by the Hawkesbury River. And there's no time to rest. Here, the post doesn't walk, cycle or drive, it sails, riding the ripples aboard Australia's last riverboat postman.
6: We deliver between sort of 400 to 600 articles a mail each day, and that can be from a postcard through to a fridge. Who orders a fridge online?
0: Morning. Since 1910, the riverboat postman service has delivered everything. Parcels, letters, those dreaded bills. Oh, I've got the good stuff.
7: Yeah.
0: In doing so, it brings a healthy dose of community spirit to the hundreds of people who live along this river. Today's Swift couriers are Justin Penegee with his wife Catherine and brother Ben. They took over the service in 2012.
13: Hi, how are you?
6: Welcome aboard the Riverboat Postman. My name is Justin. I'm up at the pointy end in the wheelhouse with our skipper, Rhett.
0: The floating postman is also a tourist attraction. Last year, nearly 30,000 paying guests joined this gentle, meandering cruise along the Hawkesbury.
6: Now, as we leave Brooklyn behind us, the open ocean's only about 4.5 nautical miles off to the right.
0: The Hawkesbury begins at the junction of the Nepean and Gros rivers. Running around 120 kilometres towards the coast and finishing at Broken Bay, where it flows into the South Pacific Ocean. Along the way, we see the sandstone cliffs and admire the mangroves.
6: Now, the HMAS Parramatta, Australia's first warship.
0: There are even shipwrecks. What's the experience that you want people to have from this?
6: Because we're so close to Sydney, I think it's fantastic that you can actually hop on a train or drive a car and be here within an hour and you're like a million miles from nowhere. Only way up here is by boat or if you're an Olympic swimmer. That's it, you know. And there's lots of sharks in the river, so I wouldn't be swimming.
0: So, you're not serious.
6: Yeah, we've got bull sharks in the river.
0: And jellyfish. Look at them, by the hundreds. Anyway, nothing gets in the way of the post, not even jellyfish. So what are you delivering here?
16: All that stuff.
0: I'm going to help.
6: Look, that's nice and hot. Oh, someone's got a party.
0: Just here? Where'd you leave it?
6: Just around the corner there, mate. You'll see where all the post boxes are.
0: Oh, yeah. Wow.
6: Yeah. So here you go. This is the...
0: Wow. This is the other side of it.
6: This is the other side of it. So you've got locals here at Bar Point. But you've also got a few settlements we can't get into. Thanks for all that.
0: Thank you.
6: See you later. Yeah, so this is also, you'll find around the river, there's a whole heap of these sheds.
0: But the thing about it is, what I'm finding fascinating is just the sheer infrastructure that has to exist so that life in Australia,
6: so you got
0: traditional life.
6: All the pontoons and everything you've got to have, so it's a... Yeah.
0: Absolutely. All right, on we go. Stop by stop, jetty by jetty, the riverboat postman makes its rounds. For the locals, this service is essential. For in a country as vast as Australia, it keeps remote communities connected. Here, the river sets the tempo of life. Slow, calm, yes, no worries. The post has arrived.
19: The mail must get through.
6: The mail must get through. The mail must get through.
20: See this? It just...
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0: I could look and stare all day. For as I've told you, it is my favourite building in the world. A UNESCO heritage site, a global icon, an example of triumph over adversity. Beneath its majestic sails is the restaurant Midden. It is here that the chef, Mark Olive, a pioneering force in Australia's indigenous cuisine, has his own platform as powerful as his food.
1: Ah! Oh.
0: Of course, Mark insists I try the lot.
2: Talk to me! Talk to me!
0: Lamb chops topped with saltbush, sea parsley, rosemary in a river of meat juice. And why not the barramundi with lemon, myrtle or romesco and a sea succulent? The key? It's all in the local herbs.
3: Here we have this ice plant. It's got that cross between salt and a little bit of the barramundi and the lemon myrtle romesco. All of that together, those flavours all come together and it just pops in your mouth.
1: Just watching your face then, as you start talking about it, you sort of take on a different energy, a passion.
3: Well, it is my passion. I've been doing it for 40-odd years now. That notion of getting it out there to as many people as I could back in the day was quite hard. In around 96, all of this happening, way ahead of its time, and making things like a roulet mignon, so to be a kangaroo fillet, a smoked emu. I'd be doing lasagnas, but it'd be crocodile instead of chicken. The taste and the flavours and everything, you know, does take time, but yep. Once that sort of like sticks with you and you get used to it, just like anything else, Indigenous food is the same. And, you know, we have people that keep coming back now all of the time just for these certain flavours.
0: What Mark brings to the plate is an important part of this country's First Nations history. Beyond the sails, there are reminders everywhere of how this country was created and developed, and it is always the water that flows throughout.
4: This island, Cockatoo Island, they said you're going to Cockatoo Island. I thought, oh, that's nice. That's nice, it'll be bird sanctuary. You know, it'll be like, and then I read about it.
5: We like to think of Cockatoo Island as having different layers of heritage values. So first layer, the sandstone, which has been here several hundred million years. Second layer, the First Nations, the Aboriginal people of the area, who we know have been living here for more than 20,000 years. Then the layers that you start to see, the convict layer. So the convicts who were sent here, if they committed another crime after arriving in the colony, they were sent here to prison. They were during the era of hard labor. They quarried out the stone of the island. They dug dry docks. They built many of the buildings that we're surrounded by. And then the layer on top, the industrial layer, the layer that you see, that's the shipyard that followed the convicts. They spent 100 years as a shipyard.
4: I always feel guilty saying this because Sydney's got so much going for it, but life does revolve around the harbour.
5: It certainly does. And I think that's because the city grew up around the harbour. What I would say is that the harbour continues to change.
0: The Harbour Trust is the keeper of Cockatoo Island, which has turned into a tourist attraction. It's one of 9 sites they manage around the harbour, including the Macquarie Lighthouse, standing proudly on the coastline of Sydney's southern harbour head. This is Australia's first lighthouse. Climb to the top and the view's worth it.
6: People with a heart condition or breathing difficulties are advised not to attempt this tour. Just thought I'd warn you.
7: The incline.
6: Yes, you're not fit.
7: You've got up one stair and then stopped.
6: Yes, because I'm going to count my stairs, because apparently there's 100.
7: Graceful.
6: There we go.
0: Finally, out of this tiny door, and Sydney's whole story comes into view. I can almost picture what Captain Phillips saw back in the 18th century, seeking safe harbour in lands unknown. Can AI help me visualise this more clearly?
4: OK, I'm chatting with Claude. Right. Please create a portrayal, painting, photograph, whatever, of what this would have looked like when the first fleet arrived in 1788. I'll create a beautiful HTML artifact that depicts Sydney Harbour as it would have looked in 1788 when the first fleet arrived, rendered as an oil painting. Oh, we like that. It's taking a long time.
8: Not all masterpieces were created in a minute. What is it?
4: It's crap.
8: It's crap.
9: That's like 12 pixels. I don't let me see that.
4: It looks like some...
8: Did you ask a toddler to do it?
0: I kid you not. This is the oil painting our AI came up with. I think if Captain Philip had seen it, he'd probably have turned around.
4: The view from the Macquarie Lighthouse is outstanding because it gives a perspective of the whole of the harbour, from the built-up city centre all the way to the majesty of the Sydney Harbour Heads, where the first fleet sailed through. And there's something else to notice. Remember Utzon's Opera House, designed to look like sails on the harbour? Well, there's the real thing. How did he do? Sails on the harbour. And you'll want to come here and see all of this for yourself. Sailing Sydney, totally part of our world of wonder.
10: Yes, I actually won!
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8: Hi there, and welcome to CNN World Sport, where we do get the ball rolling in the top flight of English football, the Premier League. On Saturday, leaders Arsenal looking to open up a six-point lead over their second-place rivals, Manchester City. This very much, of course, now the business end of the season, and we would witness an absolutely dream start for the hosts in this London derby against Fulham. Inside the first 10 minutes, it's Victor Gyökeres who puts the Gunners ahead after great work from fit again Bukayo Saka, and the Swede, making no mistake, 20th of the season in all comps. 5 minutes before the break, it's Saka who doubling his team's advantage here. And at this point, it's the North Londoners who are flying 2-0 ahead. A superb finish. Look at the precision there after Gyökeres teed him up. And deep into first half stoppage time, Arsenal seeking to become champions of England for the first time in 22 years. Make the game safe. Gyökeres adding a third. Three vital points for the Gunners, who are in pole position once again in this title race.
9: We never stop believing, and we're not going to do it. So, yeah, that's how it is, and we keep going. It's a lot to play for still, and, yeah, we're just going to focus on the next one now. Of course, we got some good results, and, yeah, it's on a good path, but we have to stay there and keep going like this.
8: A hugely important victory for the Gunners, who now go 6 points clear ahead of Manchester City's next game, which is at Everton on Monday. That's now an absolute must-win for the citizens. Arsenal now with just 3 games to go. They're almost there. Game of the weekend, though, Sunday, Man United hosting their old foes Liverpool in the race for a top three finish. Olympic Lyonnais remaining on course for a record-extending 9th Women's Champions League crown after winning a thrilling and controversial clash with defending champions Arsenal on Saturday. It was 2-1 Arsenal from the first leg of this semi-final, but Lyon levelling the tie from the penalty spot. Wendy Renard's initial spot kick is saved by Daphne Von Salah, but the Dutch goalie, you can see it there, judged to have been off her line. This time, Renard making no mistake from the retake to make it 2-2 on aggregate. 15 minutes later, Lyon taking the lead as Kadidiatou Diani keeping her composure there to make it 2-0. And on 75 minutes, though, the Londoners with a lifeline. Alessio Russo showing great determination to find the back of the net. This tie now level at 3-3. But the real drama reserved until 3 minutes from time when Jude Brandt scoring the decisive goal of the tie. It's a well-worked move. It's a great finish. But again, controversy along VAR check for offside in the build-up. It's checked. The goal stands. Lyon win it 3-1. On the day, 4-3 on aggregate, it's they who advance to the final there. Big win for the French team. Lyon reaching another final, but the holders are out of the tournament. On Sunday, Lyon will learn who they'll face in that final. Barcelona and Bayern Munich are

0: capped at one apiece after their semi-final first leg. Still to come, we're going one-on-one with the great Michaela Schifrin, but what's an icon of the skiing world doing at this weekend's Miami Grand Prix? The answer lies just ahead. Stay with us.
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3: 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Nice, right?
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0: Now, the countdown is on to this weekend's eagerly anticipated Miami Grand Prix in Florida, and a timely boost to tell you about for McLaren superstar Lando Norris, who sealed his first win of the new campaign on Saturday over there in the Sunshine State. The young Englishman, who's the reigning world champ, was in command throughout, showing all his class from pole position. Norris leading teammate Oscar Piastri, who came in ahead of Charles Leclerc, title leading Kimi Antonelli, dropping from fourth to sixth place after a points penalty. Let's get right inside all the glamour and glitz that goes along with the popular worldwide hotspot that is Miami. It's a place where the stars come out, and that includes an iconic name from the world of skiing. Three-time Olympic gold medalist, no less, the iconic Michaela Schifrin. Schifrin among the stars gathering for a family reunion-style dinner inspired by Barilla, the official pasta partner of Formula One. Michaela in conversation with CNN Español's Elizabeth Perez.
7: Michaela, what a pleasure to have you in Miami.
8: Thank you. It's so good to be here.
7: It's a completely different place where you are used to go and compete. Yes. I mean, here you have the beach, you have warm weather.
8: Yeah.
7: What do you like to do when you come?
8: Well, my favorite thing so far this trip is looking out my hotel window at the ocean and the beach. Is like, I haven't even been down there. I want to touch my toes in the sand, but that is probably one of the most peaceful views I could imagine. We're here together with Barilla celebrating tonight. We're celebrating this idea of kind of the Italian Sunday tradition, this Domenica Italiana. It's the idea of like sharing food with the people that you love and all the beauty that comes from that. But I get to do this weekend with F1 and Barilla together with my fiance. So we're having a really nice time so far. And then we're going to go on a little vacation. So,
7: wow.
8: So far, this trip in Miami has been great.
7: What is it about this sport that you find so attractive compared to other sports? For example, yours.
8: Yeah. I think one of the most enticing things about Formula One is how it relates to ski racing. And for me to watch sort of the physics of a fast turn in a car and how similar that is to a really fast skiing turn, the way that you have to sort of play with forces. And skiing, our engine is gravity, basically. But we can, within that, we can create forces with the turn, with our skis, the way the skis bend, very similar to how a driver might use braking techniques to create more grip in a turn. And that's like something that I find really interesting, how they nail the apex of the turn, how you can create speed and to run a line as direct as possible without going overboard. And so sometimes they do and they hit the wall. Like these things are so similar to the sport of ski racing. So I think that's the number one thing that's beautiful to me about it.
7: And how are you behind the wheel? Are you a fast driver? Are you like a calm driver? Do you have any tickets?
8: You know what's funny? The first time that I was ever stopped by police car, they were like, "Oh, you're fine. We'll let you go with a warning because you don't have any record of past offenses or something." And I was like, "That's because I pretty much live in Europe, so you wouldn't get them." But I was like, "Oh, thank you so much." And there are some roads in Europe where there's not really a speed limit. Some of them there are, and you have to be very careful, but some places in Germany you can pretty much go fast.
7: Of course, you are known worldwide, and I'm sure there is a lot of people that come to you and talk to you, celebrities, but you got to meet Tom Cruise years ago.
8: Oh, briefly.
7: How was it?
8: It's pretty incredible to be in the presence of somebody who has had such an impact on so many people. Like, I mean, I don't know how many movies I've watched that are my favorite movies that he's starring in the show. Like, it's a little bit of a out of body experience to then come face to face with these kind of personalities. He was great, but he was also being like totally clobbered by people. I mean, he was in the middle of the grid and everybody was on him. So it's like, "So nice to meet you. Have a great day. I'm so sorry. You don't get to escape this. Like, bye." He was super nice. He was so gracious with everybody. So that's also a really cool thing about these, some celebrities that really truly hold themselves with grace. Roger Federer is one that I've also really grown to appreciate how he handles himself and the way he behaves, even if he maybe doesn't have so much privacy anymore. So that's, I think, a really great example.
0: Well, thanks to Michaela there. Well, it has been a highly emotional weekend for the motorsports family. Tributes been pouring in for the remarkable Alex Zanardi. On Saturday, we learnt the auto racing champion turned Paralympic gold medalist, whose career was marked by two life-altering accidents, has passed away at the age of 59. These were the scenes ahead of Formula One sprint race in Miami, as stars of the paddock paying their respects and tributes to the inspiring Italian who was 59 years of age. F1 Supremo Stefano Domenicali calling Alex truly inspirational as both a human and an athlete. Don Riddell now reporting on Alex Zanardi's extraordinary life.
9: Many athletes are extraordinary, but Alex Zanardi was truly incredible. The young Italian became obsessed with racing when his father bought him a go-kart, ascending to drive 5 years in Formula One before winning the kart championship twice in North America. But it was a devastating crash at an event in Germany in 2001 that came to define his life. He was lucky to survive, but he lost both of his legs.
10: I just remember, instead of asking myself, how am I going to live with no legs, I simply asked myself, how the hell am I going to do all the things I have to do with no legs?
9: He designed his own prosthetic limbs and within 18 months was back in a specially adapted car, ceremonially completing the final 13 laps of that fateful race. He never stopped being a racing driver, winning another title in Italy's Touring Series, but fate had other plans for him too.
10: The manager of a company that I was representing came by and said, "You know, we have this event in New York connected to the marathon. Would you show up for a short speech?" I said, "Well, if I have to go to New York for a 10-minute speech, I may as well do the marathon." And he laughed because he thought I was kidding.
9: It was that playful charm, underlined by a ruthless determination, that made Zanardi one of the most beloved and inspirational athletes of his time. A hand cycling novice, he finished fourth in his debut at the New York City Marathon. It wasn't long before he was taking it seriously, winning two gold medals at the 2012 Paralympic Games in London. It was fitting that he won gold on a track built for racing cars, the Brands Hatch circuit.
11: I think the accident probably brought out maybe the best in him, as clearly you could see that this was probably the ultimate challenge for a human being, and he met it square on, in the most positive way.
10: I guess you gotta find yourself in such a situation to really know how you would react. So I'm certainly not wishing anyone to experience something like what I had to, but never under-evaluate yourself, because among every one of us, we probably have hidden energies that they come out whenever is needed.
9: Another two gold medals followed at the 2016 Paralympics in Rio, and even into his 50s, he was aspiring to compete in Tokyo.
10: London was a great moment, fantastic, pure joy. From the very beginning of that adventure until 1 second before crossing the line, because 1 second after, the greatest feeling I could sense was actually sadness. I enjoy much more being in the middle of my journey rather than close to the end.
9: Zanardi was in the midst of another adventure when he met his cruel fate. He couldn't have known he was close to the end when he set off in a hand cycling race in Italy that he'd collide with a truck, suffering injuries from which he'd never recover. So admired and so popular, even the Pope wrote a handwritten letter to wish him well in the hospital. Zanardi had been given the gift of a second chance at life, and he made the very most of it. When asked how he'd like to be remembered, what he thought should be written on his gravestone, he made it clear that he still had a long life left to lead.
10: The real privilege is to feel like I'm still on the road. I'm not, facing the finish line yet. I had a pretty entertaining and funny life, so what it matters the most is to take care of this opportunity to make sure that it's a real one. Then what is going to be written on my gravestone, well, I guess somebody else will have to do that, so I let them also take care about the wording. It doesn't really matter.
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19: You need to go. You need to go.
20: Why?
19: Because you're in the fire the field.
20: Sorry?
19: You need to go.
20: Why?
19: No.
20: Why are we not allowed to talk?
21: For the rescue team here, this really is a race against time. The village of Imi and Della was among the hardest hit by the earthquake.
22: These volunteers are simply elated that they can do something to help.
21: This is the face of Israeli settler violence in the occupied West Bank. They beat us and try to kill us,
1: I can't sleep anymore. I'm too afraid.
22: Over the last 12 weeks, we have seen people taken to the streets in Paris in protest against these reforms.
5: Huge crowds have gathered here to celebrate the release of Palestinian prisoners and detainees.
1: We'll rebuild everything, even if we have to start from zero. They say the Turkish families come first. Aren't we all one? This earthquake affected all of us. Aren't we all brothers and sisters?
0: Well, we're back now with a case of brotherly love and plenty of history-making exploits for the sport of golf in the process. England's Fitzbrother Siblings 2022, US Open champ Matt and his younger brother Alex have just teamed up to win the Zurich Classic in New Orleans. The duo becoming the first brothers ever to win a team event on the PGA Tour after sealing a famous and dramatic one-shot win on the very last hole. You know, that victory meaning Alex can now play on the PGA Tour, and this weekend he's been competing in the Cadillac Championship in Florida. Well, after his highly emotional triumph last weekend, I caught up with Alex to reflect on a whirlwind last few days.
6: It's kind of really hard to describe. You know, if someone had told me, you know, 2 weeks ago you'd win your first DP World Tour event and then a couple of weeks later you'd win on the PGA Tour, I'd have never ever believed you. Everything has changed. I think that was something that, you know, coming down the stretch I was thinking about, and to be in the situation now here in Miami and playing on the PGA Tour is, something I only dreamed of as a kid.
0: Let me take you back to Sunday. Describe your brother Matt's superb shot out of that bunker at the last, and then what was going through your mind as you're standing over the putt to clinch the title?
6: The best shot I've ever seen. I can't deny that. And it was just at the right moment as well, because I think if he'd have hit it outside of a foot, I think I couldn't feel my legs or my hands. So I don't know if I'd have been able to make it. So happy that I could just have a tap in to win the tournament. I think the crazy part and the hard thing for people to comprehend is, even for myself, is he put so much pressure on himself to, you know, to do it for me. I think he wanted it just as much as I did, and he wanted it more for me than he did himself. So, you know, I think under them circumstances and the shot he had to hit was, yeah, incredible. It's impossible to kind of wrap your head around, really. Yeah. Especially kind of seeing it firsthand and be next to him.
0: What does it mean to get to share this win with your older brother, making history as well in the process, and that big hug as well between you both?
6: Yeah, it was amazing. Like I said, you can't really explain how the emotions were. I mean, it was like an overwhelming happiness that I've never had before. You know, when he won the US Open, I was so incredibly proud of him. You know, it was something he dreamed of as a kid. And, you know, at that point, you never think anything would top it. And obviously I didn't win the major, but it was seeing him on the green kind of with his hands, you know, his arms in the air, you know, waiting for a hug was just like, there were tears streaming down my eyes. And it was, yeah, it was the most amazing thing. But just to share it with him, really, I mean, you know, it's different when it's yourself that's playing in tournaments, but to share that with him and win with him was something that was, I'll never forget.
0: Thanks to Alex there. Well, ahead, a homecoming to remember for one history-making Kenyan athlete, a hero's welcome for Sebastian Sawe, and the even loftier career goals this marathon-running superstar could now be aiming for.
23: See this, it just...
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0: We are back with the stuff that dreams are made of for Ipswich Town on Saturday. The Tractor Boys sealing their return to the Premier League. And just look at these scenes at their home ground, Portman Road. What a view. Ipswich beating QPR 3-0. And that means Kieran McKenna's men bouncing straight back up to the top flight, having been relegated 12 months ago. Their fans are loving it. Ipswich are back in the big time. Let's get to more now on the extraordinary exploits of the history-making marathon runner Sebastian Sawe. The remarkable 31-year-old athlete from Kenya has been given a hero's welcome on his return to his homeland. CNN's Larry Madowo now.
8: Kenya has gone all out to honour Sebastian Sawe, the first person to ever run a marathon in under 2 hours in an open city race. He won the London Marathon in 1 hour, 59 minutes and 30 seconds, and when he came back to Kenya, the president of Kenya gifted him custom plates with that time, 01:59:30. He's also getting a car of his choice and $62,000 as an extra bonus on top of obviously everything he made from the race sponsors and for his appearance fees and obviously for winning the marathon. He is very soft-spoken and humble. This is why he said he did it.
9: The work I did in London was on behalf of all of us, to build our country's name to continue shining. It is joyous for all of us. I want to say thank you. And we will continue working hard on our talents to build the country's name to remain at the top.
8: Many Kenyans are frustrated by the attention the Adidas super shoe he wore when he won the marathon. Sebastian Sawe was wearing this incredibly light 97-gram shoe by Adidas, which is available for the public, by the way. And the person who came in second, the Ethiopian Yomif Kejelcha, was wearing that as well. He also, in his marathon debut, ran less than 2 hours, just 11 seconds behind Sebastian Sawe. And the Ethiopian Tigist Assefa won the women's marathon wearing the same shoe. But Kenyans say it's not about the shoe, it's about the man. He's been preparing for this his entire life. He only started running marathons in 2024 in Valencia, and he's been unbeaten in every marathon since then. These athletes are the very best in the world. I have trained with them. I have bought the shoes. I am still terrible at running, even though I am Kenyan. These Kenyans, yes, some Ethiopians as well, there's a lot of rivalry there, and more recently some Ugandans, they train at high altitude, they watch everything they do, they log something like 200 kilometers a week while in season. This is why they are the very best in the world. If there's a marathon in your city, a Kenyan has probably won it. And that is what culminated in Sebastian Sawe running this record 2 hour marathon, and he thinks maybe in the next one, he might come down to 1:58. Larry Madowo, CNN, Nairobi.
0: All right, we shall see. Thanks to Larry there. Don is here with Sunday editions of War Sport. Do join him for those if you can. Take care, and as always, stay with CNN. It's bye for now.
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0: Greenland actually issued a pamphlet, instructions for people what to do in a time of crisis.
1: But President Trump now says that he has to own Greenland.
0: He says he's going to get everything at no cost.
2: Let's solve it through dialogue.
0: We've seen more and more Danish military show up.
3: We're kind of scared for the future.
0: Is Greenland safe?
4: 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We cannot cross the red lines.
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0: So we're back in Doha and we have a new creator. Welcome, Charlene.
1: Welcome to the team.
2: Thanks, guys. It's so nice to be here. I've seen you guys working so hard on all your packages. So what are we talking about this week?
1: Well, first off, we're lucky to have you. Really looking forward to working with you.
3: So something I wanted to look into is obviously the conflict has been going for a couple months now. We've had a ceasefire here, so things relatively normal for the time being, but we still know that the Strait of Hormuz is blocked. And that's obviously having a huge effect on global supply chains. One of the consequences of that is jet fuel, which means that airline prices have been rising, you know, through the roof. So it's something I wanted to look at, do a video about, so we can watch that and then talk about it afterwards. 2 months ago, a single dollar could get you this much jet fuel. Fast forward to today, and that same dollar would get you about this much jet fuel. Since February, the price has nearly doubled in the United States, going from $2.50 a gallon before the war in the Middle East started to more than $4 a gallon. Fuel accounts for roughly a quarter to a third of all airline operating expenses, and we're already seeing major carriers start to respond. United trimmed its planned schedule by 5% over the next 6 months, and Qantas is pulling 5% of its domestic routes. Over in Europe, the spike is really being felt. The International Energy Agency has warned that some European countries may have as little as 6 weeks of jet fuel remaining. As a result, Lufthansa is cutting 20,000 short-haul flights this summer. Virgin Atlantic has raised some ticket prices by nearly $500 and added fuel surcharges to economy seats. And when it comes to budget airlines, the threat is even more costly. Low-cost carriers are built on razor-thin margins and cheap fares. Spirit Airlines, already in bankruptcy, warned in March that the jump in fuel costs could upend its recovery deal with lenders and push it into liquidation. So what does this mean if you're trying to book a flight? Well, in the short term, prices are already rising. And even if jet fuel prices do eventually come down, don't expect ticket prices to follow. United CEO came out and said the longer passengers are willing to pay higher fares, the more likely the airlines are to keep them that way.
0: So I think that point there at the end from the United Airlines CEO is super interesting about the fact that if prices go up, they'll potentially keep charging them because consumers are willing to pay it. We saw that happen at the end of COVID, right? Prices went up after the pandemic when people could travel again, and those prices didn't come back down again. But I mean, I think it's really interesting as to what that could mean for the future. Already on United, passengers are paying about 20% more per mile than they were at the same time last year. Like, is this our new normal? I don't know.
3: That's, for me, that's the biggest fear, is that people start getting priced out when it comes to flying. And of course, there's a demographic that will always pay to fly. And you're always going to have to fly for a specific reason, funerals, weddings, things that are really important that you can't really put a price on. But the fear is that this is going to be really difficult for the lower middle class if these prices stick. And then flying becomes a luxury, which I don't think anyone wants that.
2: Yeah, I was going to ask, do you think people now think twice before traveling?
3: Definitely. I mean, it almost reminds me, my wife Alicia and I are flying to London here in a couple of weeks, and we're already looking at the ticket prices and we're like, oh, should we take this layover to be a little bit cheaper? It reminds me of my college days where it's like, oh, I'm fine. I'll sleep overnight in an airport if I have to save $100. But I think people are going to have to be a bit more conscious because some of the prices are exuberant, you know, and it's crazy to kind of look at them and see how they're rising.
4: Well, you said you used to do that as a college student. I still do that now. Like, you guys know I love finding the cheapest flight possible, like no matter how long the layover. So I was shocked to read this week, that in CNN reporting, companies across the world are experiencing record number of bookings for this time of year. British carrier Jet2 said their summer bookings are up 6.2%. But the one difference in the booking trends is that people are now booking much later and much closer to their departure date rather than ahead of time. And I guess previously, you know, booking earlier would, you know, maybe give you some cheaper prices. But I guess maybe people are waiting to the last minute to see if, you know, something like you said, today returns back to normal, some sense of normality.
0: I think that's really interesting because I would have thought that the reason for the record number of bookings is because people are like, oh, let's book now before they get even more expensive. But that suggests that that's not what people are doing at all, actually.
3: Yeah, it's a bit of false hope, isn't it? Hoping that the ticket prices drop.
4: Well, we have to go to a quick break, but afterwards, Net, I cannot wait to hear how your digital detox went.
3: Oh, yeah. Looking forward to that.
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3: Hey, everyone.
2: How are we?
3: Yeah, good. Matthias? Mm? Good?
4: Good, thanks.
3: This is an intervention. The team has been talking. You're always on your phone.
2: Every time I look at you, you're on your phone. So many people spend so many hours on their phone every day. And it's not good for our brains. Like, it's altering our brain chemistry, right?
3: A week without a phone? Who's going to do it? I'm not doing it.
2: I'm doing it. I want to do it.
3: You're going to do
2: it?
3: Yeah,
2: I'm going to do it.
4: I'm definitely not doing it.
3: This is going to be exciting.
2: I'm kind of dreading it, actually.
10: So we set the ground rules. My phone was locked in my producer's drawer for the week. I could use a basic Nokia to contact friends and family and my computer for work, but no Netflix or algorithm of any kind is allowed. I'm a little nervous about how this is going to go. With this in mind, I embarked on step one of the detox mission, finding a Nokia phone.
2: Maybe this? Could I get this one, please? Thank you. Got the phone. Most basic Nokia we could find. It has nothing on it. Hopefully it has Snake. Otherwise I'm going to be really bored next week.
10: I'm doing this because digital addiction feels like one of the health stories of our time. Big tech has been compared to big tobacco in the way it's accused of trying to hook young people early. Instead of smoking, they're scrolling.
11: Mr. Zuckerberg, did Meta purposely design the platform to harm children?
10: In March, a California jury found Meta and YouTube liable on all counts in a landmark case that accused the tech giants of intentionally addicting a young woman and injuring her mental health. Meta and YouTube said they planned to appeal the verdict. Before I embarked on this experiment, I decided to talk to neuroscientist TJ Power, who knows a little bit more about digital detoxing than me.
2: What sort of tips do you have? What do you think this is going to be like?
12: I think it would be amazing if you went full dopamine detox.
2: Why will that be good for me? Because I think this sounds horrible.
12: Our brains are extremely overstimulated and it's burning out our dopamine receptors. And dopamine is this chemical that gives you all your joy and your excitement for life. The great thing about the brain is rapidly it will reset the dopamine. So there's an amazing research study that shows significant changes in the dopamine pathway within 72 hours of detoxing.
2: Wow. Yeah. What sort of withdrawal symptoms should I be worried about?
12: They are real, the withdrawal symptoms. Potentially a little bit of anxiety is possible, and that's okay if that comes in. Throughout it, I would be continuing to reassure yourself that this is great what you're doing. The beginning is painful, but the long term is amazing.
10: And so began the experiment.
2: First morning without my phone. It's been okay. Right, I've got people's numbers. What else do I need to do this week? Gym, I didn't write down. My classes. I don't know how to check that. Matthias is, as usual, on his phone.
4: While Antoinette is going cold turkey, this is how I spent my evening, either gaming or on my phone. I definitely feel being online makes my life better, but not everybody agrees, of course, including my own mum.
13: Hello.
4: Hiya. How are you? So do you think I'm on my phone too much?
13: Oh, way too much. I mean, that phone's never out of your hand. But you miss so much of what's happening in the world around you. It was that lovely walk and you're not looking at...
4: No, I wasn't. Definitely be on my phone. That's my specialty. Speak to you soon. Yeah. Bye. Bye. Bye. Wonder what poor Antoinette's been doing with her evening.
2: Literally twiddling my thumbs. What actually am I going to do for the next 3 days?
10: On day two, the lack of a phone really messed with my morning routine.
2: This morning was a bit less fun. Because normally I'd wake up and I'd have some music on to like wake me up, or I'd check my phone first thing, and I couldn't do that.
10: By day three, I was surprised I wasn't feeling the withdrawal symptoms more, but I was feeling really exhausted. I checked back in with TJ.
2: I have felt exhausted, completely exhausted.
14: It might not be that you're suddenly more exhausted. It might be that you actually were pretty exhausted and the phone was masking it. And I think that's where many of us are at. We don't quite realize how tired we actually are until some of the external stimulation stops.
2: I came home from work and normally I'd like come home from work and to relax for a bit, I'd scroll.
14: It feels relaxing in a very similar way to how alcohol feels relaxing. And when you have a glass of wine or a beer, you immediately feel relaxed in your brain, but your body's not resting. Dopamine is programmed to never fill you up and never satisfy you. That's why you never finish a scroll and think, what a great scroll that was. Like, it's like you never get a feeling like that at all. With the absence of that dopamine source in your life from the algorithm, you would also potentially be losing some of that adrenaline that your system got used to. It's not that it was necessarily right that adrenaline was powering your system, but for many of us in the modern world, via the phones, adrenaline is a driving force.
10: In a week, I'd gone from checking my phone 88 times in a morning and spending 3 hours and 33 minutes using it to hardly looking at it. But I still found I needed it for a lot more than I realised.
1: How do you get on?
2: I got on. I didn't achieve what I had hoped to. I think I felt way more relaxed. I really did feel that.
4: Because you were doing a detox, I was definitely more aware of my phone and of how often I was reaching for it.
2: What did your screen time actually look like last week in the end?
4: It was almost 6.5 hours last week on my phone across the two phones. Yeah, I think that's a bit of a wake-up call.
2: So Net, that was really interesting. Every week I tell myself I'm going to do a digital detox, yeah, but it never happens. How was that for you?
0: It was okay. I was glad I did it. I felt like I had some really positive like health impacts. Like I felt my memory got better, which is actually really concerning.
4: Yeah.
0: That after just a week, I was like, oh, I have to actually think about things, whereas normally my phone would do it.
2: Google.
0: Yeah, exactly. But as everyone knows, I also had to rely on people a lot without my phone. Like the number of calls that these guys had to make for me, or like I had a package arriving and they were calling me, but I didn't have the phone. So then I was like, Beesh, can you help me out here?
4: And I never want to hear you play Snake in the office again.
0: I wasn't playing Snake, man. Honestly. Honestly.
1: It was, look, for us, it was fun to kind of watch you almost suffer through it at the beginning of the week. But I felt like you definitely got into your stride towards the end of the week. But, you know, we were joking about it while you were doing it, but obviously there is a very serious side to digital addiction, and there's a reason people should be detoxing, and that's something you kind of learned while you were doing this.
0: Yeah, I think, like, especially smartphones are actually quite problematic, especially for young adolescents. So there was a report published in Pediatrics Journal that found that the younger adolescents are to get these smartphones, the more likely they are to experience obesity or depression and sleep problems. So yeah, the phones are actually having pretty significant impacts on our life. With these court cases that have been brought through the US, a lot of them are about mental health damage and harm from things like the algorithm and phones. So we laugh about it, and I was obviously like for a week, oh, this is hard. But yeah, the consequences are really significant, and some countries are actually taking steps now to try and, you know, curtail that.
4: Yeah, you covered that, I remember, at the end of last year when Australia introduced the social media ban for young people. And since then, that's kind of created a bit of a snowball effect. There are about 5 or 6 countries that are either starting to implement or are planning to implement some sort of social media ban for young people.
2: Even setting up the time limits on apps, it seems a little bit pointless. Because you can just hit the ignore button.
4: Yeah,
1: which is something I would do.
4: Yeah, me too.
2: I did the same thing. And my Gen Z brother took it a step further and got himself a old school Nokia phone just so that he can avoid all of that and just not go on the apps at all. And it actually works.
0: Yeah.
1: I feel like we're seeing this a lot now with the younger generation going to these old phones. And For me, is this something that will stick, or is this kind of like a fad and people think it's quite cool to go old school or analog? Because for me, it's the balance. You do need that phone. And like you said, you've been kind of glued to your phone the last couple weeks because of the conflict and just staying up to date with the latest news. So how do you find that balance going forward, especially as kids have to use technology more and more in school? Mm. Obviously, there's a line to toe.
2: After the break, we're going to be talking about Super Shoes and Mateus's Super Speed.
4: Very kind, thank you.
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2: So, Mateus, last weekend it was the London Marathon, mm-hmm. and a record number of 1.1 million people applied for this year. Did I apply last year? No, maybe I didn't.
0: I did, actually.
2: Yeah, I think I did last year.
4: I apply every year and keep my fingers crossed I don't actually get it, so I don't have to do the training. But you're right, it was record-breaking and in more ways than one. For me, I think this has to go down as one of the greatest races in athletics history. On the men's side, you had two men run under 2 hours, a barrier that had never been broken before, and for many years was a barrier that people thought would never be broken. And even the guy that came third was over 2 hours, but even he ran under the previous world record. On the women's side, for the first time ever, we had three women run under 2 hours and 16 minutes, and the winner also got a world record. So on the men's side in particular, I wanted to focus on this new 1 hour, 59 minutes and 30 seconds. That's an average speed that he was running of 21.1 kilometers an hour for the entire race. That's 13.1 miles an hour. And I think when they're running together, you don't really get an idea of just how quick they're going. So I went to a running lab here in Doha to find out how quick that actually feels.
1: Oh, this is gonna be good.
19: Hi,
4: Mateus, nice to meet you. Nice to meet you. Good, thank you.
19: You ready for this? So this is where the magic happens.
4: So, shall we see how long I can last? What was it, 21 kilometers an hour?
19: 21.1.
4: Yes. 21.1.
19: So okay. We will try that. And good luck.
4: Thank you, I need it. So for full transparency, I am definitely not a runner. I rarely do any cardio. And these trainers are not super shoes. I got these in the sale.
1: Ready, let's go.
4: Better safe than sorry anyway. So I just wanted to give you a sense of how the marathon world record has progressed over the years, but for a bit of additional context to start with, I'm going to be running at the pace of the average London Marathon runner, which is around 10 kilometers an hour. As you can see, I'm already getting a bit out of breath, which is concerning. I'm going to be running at more than double this speed very shortly, so. Yeah?
14: Yeah, yeah, I was going to say, all right. This is the safety.
4: Yeah.
14: Grab bands.
4: Just need to save my energy for the real run in a bit. I actually don't feel too bad. Although, the thought of running more than double that speed, I'm not too sure about that. So, next up is the 2 hour 55 marathon, which was the world record over the first official marathon distance at the 1908 Olympics. Oh, that's quick.
14: Not bad for 40 seconds.
4: Wow. So we're now on 14.5 kilometers an hour, and it feels a lot quicker than I thought it would. Only about a minute and a half in, and I'm already struggling a lot. So maybe my guess of 30 seconds for 21.1 kilometers an hour was a bit optimistic. All right, I think I'll leave it there and save my energy for the big one. Expect me to be in this position in about 20 seconds.
14: Don't think about a big distance. Let's make it short. You will have to run pretty much 100 meter distance in 17 seconds.
4: Okay.
14: Now, the difference between Hugh and the marathon winner was that this guy did it 442 times. You might do it only once or twice, okay?
4: Okay, let's go, let's go.
14: Seconds in, come on. Excellent work. 20 seconds.
20: Come on, let's go. Very well, come on. Okay, come on. 25.
14: 1 minute. Okay.
20: So
4: you see?
14: Heart rate 188, and you probably covered something around 400 meters.
4: Wow. Did you see my legs starting to go at the end?
14: Yes.
4: Although, what was that, just over a minute?
14: Yes.
4: I just can't get my head around how any human being on the planet can do that for 2 hours, less than 2 hours. That is just mad. You know what? Give me a pair of super shoes. I could probably push that to 2 minutes, I think. Truly, I think the people that do that for 2 hours are as close to superhuman as there must be on the planet, honestly.
0: So you just threw a lot of numbers at me, and I'm not going to lie, they didn't mean a lot to me, but I did see online that the top speed for an e-scooter in London is 12.5 miles per hour, which would mean that for someone on a e-scooter to go at full throttle without braking, they would still finish a mile behind
14: that
0: Sarwave.
14: That is crazy.
4: I know, but it's that kind of context, right, that I wanted to provide, because these guys are all elite athletes and all running at such a crazy pace that when you look at it on TV, I don't think it really does justice to just how incredibly athletic and fit these guys are.
2: Mateus, how are you feeling now?
4: This is really embarrassing to admit. It's like 24 hours later and my hamstrings are still really tight.
1: I mean, you're honestly lucky you didn't pull a muscle.
4: Yeah. I think I said when I got off the treadmill, if I'd have gone for another couple of seconds, I think a hamstring would have gone, yeah.
1: And I know a lot of the talk after this marathon has been around these super shoes and that a lot of these athletes were wearing, well, most of them were wearing. And some people would say the shoes that you were wearing are what they would call dumb shoes, right?
4: Wow, thanks, Beach.
1: Hey, it's not my words, it's their words.
4: Well, these have been around since 2016, and like anything, the technology has only been getting better and better every year. So we're almost a decade now. The first time they were worn was at the Rio 2016 Olympics by three athletes. So we're almost a decade into this technology being advanced, and essentially that thick foam sole that you see has a very thin, essentially carbon plate inside, and that acts almost as a spring. And if you ever speak to people that have worn these shoes, they will tell you that even when they're stood still, it's almost as though the shoes are pushing them forward and kind of urging them to go. But there's been, you know, advancements in technology in sport always bring up, you know, conversations, right, spark debates. I did a piece on these super shoes earlier in the week for CNN, and a lot of people in the comments were kind of accusing me of giving too much credit to the shoes and not enough credit to the athlete. But both things can be true at the same time, right? These can be superhuman athletes who are, you know, the most dedicated people in the world, but also these shoes can also be giving them, you know, those marginal gains.
0: So you're telling me that even if I had super shoes, I wouldn't run a sub 2 hour marathon?
4: No, well, this was, I went to their running lab there, and they told me that if I wanted to go next time with super shoes, they told me I'd be able to see exactly, as soon as I stepped onto the treadmill, the difference between wearing the dumb shoes and the super shoes. They said it's quite incredible when you put them on how different it feels.
0: Well, I think with get a pair.
1: Yeah, with airline prices going through the roof, who needs flying? We'll just get some super shoes and run everywhere. And with that, we end the show. I'm here all week.
0: Yes, I actually won.
5: 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It just...
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5: I'm Hanako Montgomery in Tokyo, and this is CNN. You're in the CNN newsroom. Hi, everyone. I'm Jessica Dean in New York. And breaking news tonight, Spirit Airlines shutting down all of its operations, abruptly canceling all upcoming flights and leaving 17,000 people out of a job. Air traffic controllers and other pilots heard wishing their Spirit colleagues well in what may have been the final flight to Dallas earlier this morning.
6: Hey, Spirit. Smith, guys, is American. Good luck to y'all. Sorry to hear what happened.
7: Yeah, is there any other Spirit flights coming in after us?
8: You might be the last one.
9: Well, it was a pleasure working with you guys, and I wish you the best.
6: Ben Harry, thank you very much.
5: Now, this has also left thousands of passengers scrambling to find other flights. Transportation Secretary Sean Duffy saying today, despite a, quote, significant effort, an agreement with the government to save Spirit did not come together.
10: The president was like a dog on a bone, trying to figure out a way to keep Spirit afloat. He was concerned about the employees of Spirit. I was in the Oval many times hearing him talk about the employees and the customers. In the end, this was a creditor issue. Again, they have the final say of whether they want to do a deal with the government. But also from the government's perspective, we oftentimes don't have $500 million laying around in a spare account that we can put into a bailout of an airline.
5: CNN's Rafael Romo is joining us now from the Atlanta airport. Rafael, it looks empty at Spirit behind you. What have you found today?
11: Yeah, that's right, Jessica. We haven't seen any passengers show up here at the Spirit Airlines ticket counter in at least the last 5 hours, because they all probably got the message already that this carrier has gone out of business. As you can see behind me, the Spirit Airlines ticket counter is cordoned off. Signs that normally direct passenger traffic have been set up as barriers and screens have a message for passengers saying the following. Here I quote, "We regret to inform you that Spirit Airlines has ceased global operations. All Spirit flights have been canceled and customer service is no longer available. It has been our honor," it says, "to bring friends and families closer together for 34 years. And Jessica, this decision will put 17,000 workers out of a job, including 14,000 Spirit employees and thousands of contractors and other people whose jobs depend on Spirit and its operations at multiple airports around the country. Those who book directly through the airline with a credit or debit card will be issued refunds and have been instructed to rebook travel on other carriers, including JetBlue, Southwest, Delta, and United Airlines, all of which have announced they are offering lower cost rescue fares so that Spirit customers can rebook flights. Earlier today, I spoke with an Atlanta passenger who was very frustrated after trying for hours to get an answer from Spirit Airlines and finding out the hard way customer service was no longer available by phone or online.
12: We came here to the airport to try to get another ticket. American Airlines is like $1,300. And then I hear from Frontier that they're only helping customers until June 6th. Well, my flight is all the way until the 18th. I haven't even received my money back to even buy a new ticket. So that means I got to come out of pocket with more money to purchase another ticket.
11: Here's the thing, Jessica. This passenger has already spent a lot of money planning a cruise

0: with her two daughters, and all of that is non-refundable. She's desperate for a solution, as you can imagine. Now, Spirit filed for Chapter 11 bankruptcy protection, let's remember, in November 2024, but then emerged from it in March of the following year, only to file again 5 months later. In February, the airline was able to reach a deal with its creditors to move forward, but then, you know what happened? Fuel prices surged and ultimately contributed to its demise. Jessica?
1: We do feel for people like that woman and her kids when it's a non-refundable situation. All right, Rafael Romo, thank you so much. And CNN business editor at large Richard Quest joins us now to talk more about this. And Richard, it's great to have you here because I think you can talk really big picture about this. I know we spoke yesterday when it was looking like this might happen over the weekend. So here we are. It is officially happened. Were you surprised by how quickly this unfolded?
2: No, I wasn't surprised at the coup de grace, the final moment, in a sense. That's always the case with airlines when they cease travel flying. It just happens overnight, and for very good reason. If you sort of presage it and people know it's going to happen, then the airline will just collapse anyway. So the actual moment, the final moment, which is always sad, it is always chaotic, and it always leaves passengers stranded, out of pocket, worried. It's a really messy situation. But Spirit has been months, if not several years, getting to this position. So there was plenty of opportunity, in a sense, for the right things to have been done. But of course, the merger with JetBlue never happened. Nobody else wanted to invest. And once the snowball, to mix the metaphor, starts going down, it's over, and it happens very fast. Messy, chaotic, and sad.
1: Yeah, and for people out there, I think there's a quick jump to like, oh, well, it must be the jet fuel prices in Iran, and it seems to be that was like the final blow, a last piece of it. But as you note, they filed for bankruptcy twice, most recently in August of 2025. This was something that happened over time as well.
2: They did. And, you know, the creditors had even reached an agreement with the airline during this second bankruptcy. But it's still dubious, even if they'd had merged from second Chapter 11, that they would have been able to survive, because the airline industry is so competitive. The famous basic fares, the really ultra low cost fares that Spirit brought in, all the other airlines now have them. All the other airlines sell enough basic fares, basic economy, to make it unprofitable for the ultra low cost carriers. And then you throw in this whole business of the war in Iran. There was no way Spirit was going to be able to compete. Now we're looking at what other consolidation needs to take place, which airlines need to merge to prevent either a Chapter 11 or worse, happening to another carrier. It's important, Jessica, to understand tonight that the major airlines in the United States are all well capitalized, they are well structured, and none of them are in any risk or danger.
1: Yeah, that is important. You also mentioned the potential merger. The Trump administration has blamed the Biden administration for all of this. Just to remind people, the Biden Department of Justice did sue to stop that JetBlue Spirit merger back in 2024. What do you think of all of that?
2: Many of us were very surprised. We knew that Spirit was on its last legs, that JetBlue was also not in as much trouble by any means, but this merger made sense. And yes, there were certain routes that might have had monopolistic aspects. But I look back, even at the time, there were those of us who follow the industry, when the judge said he wasn't going to allow it, we said, oh, well, fine, don't allow that and just wait and see. Now, he couldn't have known there was going to be a war in Iran, but it was fairly obvious that Spirit was going to have enormous difficulties surviving. And that's why, frankly, no other airline wanted to pick it up. One thing I will say on a positive note, in a sense, all the Spirit employees should not find it too difficult to get new employment, simply because there's a shortage. There's a shortage of pilots, flight attendants. That small comfort tonight, but at least there is hope for them.
1: Certainly. We certainly hope that for them. Richard Quest, what a treat to have you on a Saturday night. Thank you so much for making time. We appreciate
2: Anytime.
1: It. Good to see you. Still to come here, ceasefire talks with Iran now in limbo after President Trump suggests the U.S. may be better off without a deal. Plus, President Trump says relief just around the corner as gas prices hit a new high this week. We've got some new polling on how Americans are feeling when it comes to affordability.
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14: The stories here are many, but there is only one goal.
15: It's organised, isn't it? 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
14: 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CNN hired a forensic blast analyst.
16: I do not believe that bomb was big enough to kill 180 people.
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1: All right, back now, talking about Iran, a military spokesperson saying renewed conflict with the United States is possible after President Trump rejected the latest peace proposal by Tehran. On Friday night, the president claimed the U.S. could be, in his words, better off if no deal is reached. That followed earlier remarks stating the options to strike a deal or, quote, finish them off forever. I do want to bring in CNN's Nick Robertson, who is following this all from Islamabad, Pakistan. Nick, tell us more.
23: As far as we know, diplomacy, despite what President Trump has said, is still in play. That there does remain some optimism here. It does, however, seem, I think, more widely in the region viewed as it's hard to see how a deal can actually get done, given where both sides are postured, where the language is coming from both sides. But here, where the mediators are, there still remains that essence of option. But as we heard from President Trump just yesterday, he wasn't happy with the deal, not satisfied with the deal. He said you can either strike a deal or essentially go back to bombing. So pretty, you know, binary choice there. There's no middle ground. And you really get the sense, because of Iran's tactics at negotiations in the past, they really know how to play for time. They really know how to put forward something that is just enough to head off the potential of, you know, an escalation back to conflict. And this is what President Trump seems to be being pulled into. And it does have a lot to do with the Strait of Hormuz, because the Iranians control it and think that gives them good leverage. But, you know, the president frames his options here as maybe even better off not having any deal. This is how he explained it.
24: Frankly, maybe we're better off not making a deal at all. Do you want to know the truth? Because we can't let this thing go on.
25: Iran wants to make a deal because they have no military left, essentially, and they want to make a deal, but I'm not satisfied. They've made strides, but I'm not sure if they ever get there.
23: So irrespective of where their military is, their navy is, their air force, the Iranians do believe that the Strait of Hormuz is their number one negotiating card in this. Their legal system today just passed a law, or is in the process of passing a law, that allows Iran to have a management in their own law structure over the Strait of Hormuz. This is not something they're going to give up. And this is very hard with the blockades currently in place for either side to dislodge. Very difficult for President Trump, because the Iranians clearly appear intended to play long. And how do you dislodge them from the Strait of Hormuz to regain the upper hand there and open it up? Absent, because the blockade, the Iranians are very clearly saying that's not going to work. How do you do that? So these are very stark choices for the president as the Iranians try to draw him in to this very drawn out negotiating tactic practice that they've formulated and to a point of expertise over the years.
1: All right, Nick Robertson with the latest from Pakistan. Thank you so much for that. And for more now, let's bring in CNN National Security Analyst Beth Sanner. She's also former Deputy Director of National Intelligence. Beth, it's great to see you. The president has made it quite clear he's not happy with this latest proposal by Iran. He's said that maybe we don't need a deal after all. What is your reaction to where we sit tonight?
26: Dick gave us a great setup there, didn't he? Yeah. I think that it is a matter of there is no silver bullet here. And that is the frustrating thing, right? So you have a choice of going long here, potentially very long and very painful for us and certainly for the rest of the world if we keep this negotiation with the blockade going. Or you go back to bombing, which the president said, you know, I don't really want to do that. And I think probably he's being told, because that doesn't necessarily increase the chances that they're going to come to the table. In fact, it might actually delay them coming to the table, as they say that they're not going to be forced to capitulate. So I think that that's really bad. But this idea of not having any deal at all is really hard to get your heads around. Like, well, what would that look like? Well, what it would look like is a long-term U.S. military force in the region indefinitely, because as Nick was laying out, the Iranians absolutely are going to be intent on keeping control of that strait and using their fast boats and what little military they have left. They have thousands of drones and missiles left. So it's not exactly like you can walk away.
1: Yeah, and what you're describing sounds a bit to me like a forever war or a very, very, very long, prolonged situation, which is something that the president had said he didn't want to do. I do want to ask you about the fact that the Trump administration just fast-tracked these billions of dollars in arms sales to Israel, Qatar, the UAE, and Kuwait, and what you think the significance is of that move.
26: Yeah, so if you, this is really interesting. I think sometimes if you watch actions, you can kind of discern maybe we're going to do a little tea leaf reading here. Maybe I'm wrong, but when you look at that package, it included, it was like, I think, $18.5 billion of this fast-tracked aid. About $4 billion of that were for interceptors, for missiles. Those can go out pretty quickly, like weeks. Out of our stockpiles, we would send them these Patriot missiles and other kinds of defenses, the Coyote interceptors for drones. That's in that package. That means they're doing this quickly in order to get that material in place. Okay, so that's kind of a signal that this military option is on the table because they're preparing for an Iranian retaliation. But a bigger part of that is systems that are for these long-range radar systems. These are long-term investments in being able to detect and to have the infrastructure to respond to Iranian threats. So that tells you that they believe that the threat from Iran has not been eliminated and that they are going to invest $12 billion with the Gulf states in long-term dealing with this long-term Iranian threat. So I think it gives you a picture that this isn't over and we could be back at war. Even if we end this chapter, a year or two down the road, because Iran will try to rearm and they still have a lot in their arsenal.
1: Yeah, this could go on. You're talking about paying attention to actions. I also wanted to note that U.S. Central Command, the chief of CENTCOM, visited troops aboard a ship in the Arabian Sea. Again, they put photos out. They were very obvious about we're here, we're poised, these troops are here. That's also something I would think that's worth paying attention to, especially as you put all these other things together that they're in these negotiations that appear to be kind of at this stalemate.
26: Exactly. So there are two sides to that coin, though. One can be signaling, right, that we're telling the Iranians, we're threatening the Iranians. And President Trump is excellent at this. He uses this, the prospect of military force in order to pressure adversaries into taking, into capitulating, into coming to the table. He's trying to speed it up. I just think that the Iranians aren't necessarily going to take that signal in the same way as some other adversaries, just because their mindset is so different. And so, but I think that they're signaling to the Iranians, but there's also kind of the practical thing. We go out there, the CENTCOM commanders thanks the troops, but we have a whole new carrier in place, and that carrier comes in with fully loaded arsenal of munitions. The Ford carrier group is going to be coming home. They need to be, you can't put munitions back on these ships when they're at sea. They have to come back. And so that's fine. But we are, again, as the president would say, locked and loaded for a military option. And we're saying that out loud.
1: Yeah. Yeah. All right. Beth Sander, always good to have you. Thank you so much. Appreciate it.
26: Thank you.
1: Still ahead, we've got new polling on how Americans are feeling as this war stretches on and as gas prices continue to climb. Frank Luntz joins us after a quick break.
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1: We want to go down to Florida, where President Trump is speaking.
45: They don't know who their leader is, because their leader is gone, their former leader, Khamenei. But we'll see. Any questions real fast? The which?
46: Have you 14-point proposal that Iran has?
45: No, I haven't. I'm looking at it up here. Yeah, I'll let you know about it later, but...
46: Last night you said we might be better off not making a deal with Iran.
45: Well, I wouldn't have to. I didn't say that. I said that if we left right now, It would take them 20 years to rebuild. But we're not leaving right now. We're going to do it so nobody has to go back in 2 years or 5 years. They told me about the concept of the deal. They're going to give me the exact wording now. Yeah.
46: Eliminated.
45: Correct.
46: Is that other 15% important? Does the United States need to eliminate that?
45: Well, I'd like to eliminate it, yeah. I'd like to. It'd be a start for them to build up again. And yeah, I would like to eliminate it.
0: Sir, under what circumstances would you restart military strikes on target?
45: Well, I don't want to say that. I mean, I can't tell that to a reporter. If they misbehave, if they do something bad, but right now, we'll see. But, you know, it's a possibility that could happen, certainly.
46: Mr. President, in your letter to Congress, you said the hostilities in Iran started have been permanent. How can you say that given that the naval blockade is still being militarily enforced?
45: Well, it's a very friendly blockade. Nobody's even challenging it. Nobody at all is challenging it. Just so you understand, many presidents have been involved in things that are very big. They never had to go through anything with respect to Congress. They considered it to be totally unconstitutional. And the Democrats in Congress that pushed this, and probably a couple of Republicans, they're hurting our negotiating ability, which is infinite right now. And they shouldn't be doing it. It's never happened before. No other president's done it. And I'm not going to be the first. Thank you very much.
46: Speaking of President Doral,
45: go ahead.
0: Do you envision a future where American energy companies are operating inside of Iran, much like
45: could be. It could be. I'll tell you what, we have a lot of ships coming up to Texas and Louisiana. It's a line of ships. You saw the satellite. We have a line of ships, big ones, 2 million barrels, and they're coming up. I mean, literally hundreds of ships are in line to go to Texas. I mean, they're already started. But we're selling a lot of oil. A lot of oil.
46: Why is the U.S. removing troops from Germany?
45: We're going to cut way down, and we're cutting a lot further than 5,000. Thank you very much.
1: All right, that was President Trump as he boards Air Force One. He is in Florida, and he was just talking there as we were getting news that he wanted to cut down on troops, U.S. troops in Germany. He said we're going to cut way down beyond that, so it looks like there could be further cuts as he continues in his back and forth with NATO. He also said that he had infinite negotiating, he believes, in the war with Iran, and that he does not need to go to Congress for authorization. Again, the law being 60 days. The president and his administration have made the argument that because there is a pause in fighting, that they have not reached the 60 days and do not need to get authorization, although some Republicans in Congress have pushed back about that. Again, we're going to continue to follow the president. He is in Florida this weekend as he has rejected the latest deal from Iran. We wait to see if there are further discussions with that or, as he has said, the potential to return to fighting in Iran. We will see how that develops. In the meantime, that war is pushing U.S. gas prices to their highest level in nearly 4 years. And according to AAA, the national average for a gallon is now $4.43. That means it's up 35 cents in just the last week, $1.45 higher since the beginning of this war. And CNN's Harry Enten runs those numbers for us.
2: Hey there, Jessica. Happy Saturday to you. Look, I don't know if you have been to the gas pump in the last 24 to 48 hours, but I dare say the gas prices, they are up, up and away, or as a play on words, straight up. I do enjoy a good play on words. Look, and you know what? This is happening to a historic degree. The price increase of gasoline over the last 2 month period since the Iran war started. What are we talking about here? Well, I looked back at the highest 2 month increases in gas prices in the 21st century. And guess what? It is happening right now. It's right now. We are talking about a 48% increase in gas prices in just the last 2 months. My goodness gracious. I mean, talk about bad news in a country in which the cost of living has consistently been the number one issue for Americans, in which they feel like they've really had it to tighten their spending belt. And guess who is getting the blame in this situation? It shouldn't be too much of a surprise. It's the president of the United States, Donald John Trump. But here is where it may be a little bit surprising. It is happening to a historic degree, because just take a look here. Take a look. Blame for increasing gas prices. I looked at all the presidents that I could find this century in which a similar question was asked, essentially, who do you blame for the increase in gas prices? And guess who number one is? It is Donald Trump. As I said, to a historic degree, 77% of Americans do, in fact, blame Donald Trump for the increase in gas prices. That's more than blame Joe Biden back in 2022, when, of course, there was that increase in gas prices. More than blame Barack Obama back in 2012, when we were talking about another increase in gas prices during that period of time, 64%. And then even higher than George W. Bush back in 2005, when it was 71%. So Donald Trump taking the cake, the highest on a list that you do not want to be the highest on, Jessica. But this 77% is one thing. But what's so interesting is who is making up that 77%. And let's take a look here, because this to me is really eye-opening. It is eye-opening. Blame Trump for rising gas prices. Not so much of a surprise, 95% of Democrats. They don't basically like anything Donald Trump does. 82% of independents. That is a huge number. We have spoken about numerous times how independents have been running away from the president of the United States. So perhaps not so surprising that we see here 82%, the highest level ever for independents who blame the president of the United States for those up, up and away gas prices. But this to me is the real nugget here, Jessica. Look at this. A majority of Republicans, 55% blame Trump for rising gas prices. And to me, this is so interesting because this is a Republican base that is stuck with Donald Trump through thick and thin. Basically, everything he does, they agree with. But even in this case, the majority of them blame Donald Trump for the rise in gas prices. And I will note, going back through all the other presidents, this is the highest percentage of a president's own party who blames him for the increase in gas prices. So, Jessica, we're seeing a historic increase in gas prices. And the buck stops at 1600 Pennsylvania Avenue, according to the voters, including a majority of Republicans. Again, it's history Donald Trump's making, but in this case, not the type of history you want to make if you're the president of the United States. Happy Saturday, Jessica. Back to you.
1: Happy Saturday indeed, Harry. Thank you so much. And we're going to talk more about gas and affordability as we get closer to the midterms, about 6 months now. Stay with us.
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1: We're now 6 months until the midterms. President Trump trying to sell Americans on the state of the U.S. economy. This is what he said last night during an event in Florida.
45: It's going to come tumbling down. There is so much oil out there. It's pent up. It's locked up in the Strait of Hormuz. When all of that stuff comes out, you're going to see prices dropping on gasoline like you've never seen. And all of that, electricity, gasoline, anything having to do with energy. Grocery prices are way down. Used car prices are way down. Look at eggs. Eggs are down by four, even five times.
1: We're joined now by pollster and communication strategist Frank Luntz. Frank, it's always good to see you. I know you're, as always, talking to voters and seeing what they're saying. The president there is trying to make the case that the economy is working for people. What have voters told you about affordability?
19: Well, they tell me that it is affordability, that you got the correct word. It's not the economy in general. Voters are not concerned about jobs. They're not concerned about economic development, economic growth. It's affordability, affordability, affordability. And in fact, we did some polling within the last 10 days, and they named the affordability of everyday items as being the highest priority, the affordability of healthcare, good healthcare, as the second highest priority, and it's affordability of housing. It's affordability of gas prices, as the president mentioned. Every aspect, the public is struggling right now. Half of Americans live paycheck to paycheck. That's more than it was 5 years ago. And that's also a concern because there's no leeway. If you lose your job or if something bad happens, some calamity, your car doesn't work, your refrigerator breaks down, you have no savings. You have no ability to cover it. And that's why affordability is so important.
1: Yeah, there's no cushion there at all. I know you've also been talking to voters about how they feel about the country right now, and you found a big party split with Republicans saying this is the best of times and the majority of independents saying it was the worst. So what does that tell you?
19: It tells me there's going to be a challenge for the GOP in the midterms because that middle group, which makes the majority in so many districts, vote for Donald Trump in 2024 by significant numbers, and are now looking. They're not voting Democrat yet, but they've abandoned the GOP. And that tells me that the Democrats have the advantage right now in the House, and that it is even possible that Democrats could get a majority in the Senate. That the people in the center of the country that are least partisan, least political, and in frankly, following the election least closely, that they've moved away from the GOP, but they have not made up their minds whether they're going to make a change or not.
1: And so therein, when you say that, there's the opportunity for the Democrats, obviously, and the challenge for Republicans. How would you advise each of them? What is the message that's going to resonate with people?
19: Well, I know that Democrats are looking at raising taxes, and I've heard the discussion about creating a wealth tax, for example. What we found is, and this is by 4-1, that the public would rather cut wasteful spending, waste, fraud, abuse, corruption. They would rather see the government tighten its belt than ask more from hardworking taxpayers at any level, whether middle class, wealthy, struggling. And that I'm not sure if Washington is paying attention. The way that it was articulated when Donald Trump came into office with the chainsaw and Elon Musk was not the right way. You do so out of respect and reverence for hardworking taxpayers, for working families. You do so because you don't want to ask people to pay more when they can't afford it. So my message to both political parties is the same. Don't ask the voters to give something they cannot afford. Ask the voters or tell the voters that you're going to cut the waste, cut the abuse, cut the corruption in Washington so that they can live their lives in the 50 states.
1: Fascinating. 4-1. You know, it's not often you see something that strong. All right, Frank, always good to see you. Thanks so much. We really appreciate it.
19: Thank you.
1: And still to come, the search for Nancy Guthrie now enters a third month, and there are still no answers on where the 84-year-old mother and grandmother is. A look at where things stand after the break.
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1: Still no answers 3 months into the search for Nancy Guthrie. The 84-year-old mother of Today Show host Savannah Guthrie reported missing on February 1st after a suspected abduction from her Tucson home. And despite the vast amount of media attention and $1 million reward, there have still been no major breakthroughs from law enforcement. So where does the search for Nancy Guthrie go from here? I do want to bring in criminologist and behavioral analyst Casey Jordan. Casey, thank you so much for being here with us. This case is still open. Is it considered a cold case at this point? What's going on inside this investigation?
6: Well, it may be open for a very, very long time, but let's agree, after 3 months, it's not necessarily cold. We usually reserve that term for cases that go unsolved for at least a year, up to 3 years. And just because we're not getting daily updates like we did at the very beginning doesn't mean that the police, the investigators, aren't working really hard behind the scenes. I know they are. I mean, the number one thing they're doing right now, Jessica, is reevaluating all of the evidence that they have on hand. And they're going to be leaning a lot on DNA technology and looking at different ways to process technology. And some of that technology might actually surface in the near future with AI. Perhaps they can reprocess some video using better facial recognition or gait assessment technology. But the number one thing I think they're waiting for and hoping for is a hit on the DNA that was found inside of Nancy's residence that doesn't currently match any DNA in CODIS, but could match DNA that's entered into the data bank in the future. Likewise, they're probably using that and running it through family tree DNA genealogy using public source like 23andMe. So they're working. It's just a matter of waiting for that magical moment where they get a hit.
1: Yeah. And what about that doorbell video, which, we all saw that masked man at the door. How likely is it that law enforcement will ultimately be able to uncover who this is, identify this person, or make any progress with that video?
6: Well, Jessica, it's not impossible, but as time goes on, it becomes less probable. I mean, we need to, it really depends, Jessica, on whether that man on the porch was acting alone or whether he was one of several people, maybe other people who are in the house or off camera. Was this a group effort or was this the work of one person? If it's just one person, it's less likely that we're going to ever figure out who he is. But if he was perhaps a disciple of a mastermind for that abduction, then, you know, your chain is only as strong as its weakest link. Then it's possible that the co-conspirators might turn on each other at some time in the future. But we have to consider, we don't even know if the man on the porch is still in the United States. Maybe he fled the country. Jessica, we don't even know if he's still alive. If he was a liability for co-conspirators, they may have dispatched him. So as time goes on, less likely we'll figure out who he is, but we never give up hope. As technology and DNA continues to process, it remains very possible we will eventually find out his identity.
1: Yeah. And what kind of, as law enforcement continues to work, obviously they may withhold some information from the public so they can continue working on it. What kind of evidence might that be?
6: The holdbacks are really important. I mean, we have to not lose faith because they have all kinds of things we don't even know about. And the bottom line is that they are, it's entirely possible they have DNA that we don't know about. I'd say the number one things that they're working on are identifying everyone on the huge laundry list of people who have been in this house over the last decade, maybe even the last 20 years, service providers, the roofers, the pool guy, the landscaping guy, housekeepers, their friends and family, and figuring out who may have been in that house, who would be familiar with it. And the other thing they're going to be looking at, the holdbacks, are they're going through every communication that's been sent to Savannah Guthrie that may have been angry, conspiratorial, accusatory, and there could be thousands of communications to Savannah that could be suspicious, which will take years to go through. But again, there's a lot going on behind the scenes we don't know about, and at any point, we could get a break in the case.
1: Well, and we certainly hope they do get that break in the case. Casey Jordan, thank you so much. Good to see you.
6: Great to be here.
1: Still ahead on CNN Newsroom, thousands of travelers suddenly left stranded as Spirit Airlines shuts down and cancels all its flights. We're going to look at what that could mean for airline passengers. And tomorrow night, journey across France with Eva Longoria. She discovers some of the secrets behind the big taste for many small winemakers in Burgundy. Here's a preview of that.
2: Land in Burgundy is so expensive that most small winemakers buy in surplus grapes from bigger producers.
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7: It is.
2: Loic supplies a handful of local restaurants, but this bijou operation is about pleasure over profit.
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7: There's two grapes in Burgundy. There is a Pinot Noir and there is Chardonnay. These two come from here. We're starting with a Pinot Noir.
5: Oh, yeah, that's so easy.
7: Fresh, easy.
5: I've never had such a fresh Pinot Noir.
7: So this is the Chardonnay.
5: Okay.
7: There you go.
5: That is so nice. 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
7: Pure, fresh, elegant.
5: It really rivals the Pinot Noir. If they were arm wrestling, it'd be a tie.
7: Yeah.
1: And you can catch two new episodes tomorrow night at 9 p.m. Eastern, only here on CNN.
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6: Here in the CNN newsroom, hi everyone, I'm Jessica Dean here in New York. And new tonight, President Trump saying he's reviewing an Iranian proposal to end the war. That comment coming just a day after the president rejected the latest proposal and hours after a senior Iranian military official suggested Tehran is preparing for renewed conflict with the U.S. Let's bring in CNN senior White House reporter Betsy Klein. Betsy, we did hear from the president briefly, but just about a half hour ago. What more are you learning?
7: Well, Jessica, a reminder that just yesterday, President Trump told reporters that the U.S. might be better off if a deal with Iran was not reached. But he spoke to reporters just a few moments ago as he's making his way from Palm Beach here to Doral. And he said that he would be reviewing this new 14-point plan from Iran while he was in the flight. But the president does not sound optimistic. He posted as he is in the air, quote, "I will soon be reviewing the plan that Iran has just sent to us, but can't imagine that it would be acceptable in that they have not yet paid a big enough price for what they have done to humanity and the world over the last 47 years. I want to reiterate again, he says that Iran has not yet paid a big enough price. Interesting wording there. President also weighing in with reporters on the announcement that the Pentagon has ordered the withdrawal of 5,000 active duty U.S. troops from Germany. At its core, this is part of the long simmering tensions between President Trump and the NATO alliance. In President Trump's view, NATO allies are not keeping up their end of the bargain on NATO defense spending. But the war with Iran has really intensified this disconnect between the U.S. and European countries who have not fully gotten directly engaged in this conflict with Iran. And we've heard from German Chancellor Friedrich Merz. He says that the Trump administration does not have an effective strategy to end this war. President Trump pushing back on that. And just for some context, there are about 36,000 active duty U.S. troops stationed in Germany for staging, logistics. It's home to the biggest U.S. military hospital outside of this country. The president saying just now that this is just the start. He says we're going to cut way down and we're cutting a lot further than 5,000, aimed at sending a very clear message to Chancellor Merz there. But this is already prompting some rare pushback from Republicans, including the chairman of the House and Senate Armed Services Committee. And all of this as there is significant pressure on American consumers, with gas prices continuing to rise, now hitting $4.43 a gallon, according to AAA, Jessica.
6: All right, Betsy Klein with the latest from Florida. Thank you so much for that. We are joined now by Democratic Representative Debbie Dingell of Michigan. Congresswoman, it's always great to have you. We appreciate your time on this Saturday night. Staying on the topic of Iran, President Trump sent this letter to Congress yesterday. He was saying that he does not need to get approval, that it's not day 60 because there is this ceasefire. He now says he's reviewing another proposal. Where do you see things standing right now? And do you agree that he doesn't need congressional approval?
8: Well, let me be very clear, Jessica. It's good to see you. First of all, I do not agree with him. The law is very clear, and nowhere does it say that a ceasefire means that the law does not apply. If he were to do that, he could do a ceasefire today, be back bombing tomorrow, a ceasefire the next day.

0: When we return, there will be additional War Powers Act votes. The last time it came up in the House, it was defeated by one vote. And I think that many of my Republican colleagues are going to, like I have today, hear from their constituents about how concerned they are. Everything from what is happening in the Mideast and what is happening on the ground. By the way, there is not a ceasefire. I was with constituents today who were showing me bombed out photos of their homes, their family homes. Homes in Lebanon, a school that was destroyed this week. The gasoline in Washtenaw County, where I live, has now reached $5 a gallon. People are outraged, they are scared, and they want us to do something. And quite frankly, we have a job in the Congress to do just that.
1: The president also suggested more U.S. troops could be withdrawn from Germany when he spoke to the press just a few minutes ago. I know some lawmakers, including Republican lawmakers, frankly, both chairs of the Armed Services Committee, have said they're concerned about this initial announcement of the 5,000 troops being pulled out. Does Congress have any lever of power here?
0: So, first of all, I think we're all very concerned about our relationship with NATO, and we understand how important it is. I find it, I don't know if the word is reassuring, but it was good to hear both Republican chairs of the Armed Services Committee express their concern about the president threatening to remove more troops. We have very important allies that have all work together to keep global peace since World War II. We need to be supporting these allies, not bashing them. And I think you will see all of us exploring every option possible if these kinds of threats continue.
1: I do want to talk midterms for a second because we're about 6 months out now. You've got a big primary in your state I want to ask you about, but I want to go to Maine for a minute because we did have a big development in that Democratic primary. The 77-year-old Governor Janet Mills ending her campaign this week before the June 9th primary. Her one-time rival, Graham Plattner, has received endorsements from a number of Democrats. He has also had to apologize for a tattoo that resembles a Nazi symbol and for comments he made criticizing rape victims. In Reddit posts uncovered by CNN's K-File, he called himself a communist and called cops, quote, bastards. He's disavowed those posts. He said they came from a time when he felt disillusioned and angry. But I'm curious if you think that he is an appropriate person to represent the Democratic Party.
0: So first of all, I'm going to say I was very upset as a woman who has dealt with domestic violence, grew up in a home, and other sexual violence. Very upset by what his previous comments were. I am not in the ground on Maine. I think that people are angry. People are upset. People want change in this country. And if you don't see people standing up to the president, then you see some of the results of what happened in Maine. I am very concerned about remembering in all of our elections that we got to win the general elections. And so, but I think people are so angry right now that they want to see people stand up, be heard, not afraid to speak out. I also want to hold people accountable for things that they have said. In one area I can never ever forget is violence against women.
1: So are you okay with him being the representative of the Democratic Party in Maine?
0: We're going to have to see what happens in Maine. He may look, we're going to have to see what happens in November. I do think that, quite frankly, people want to make sure that there are somebody stopping the president in both houses of Congress, a system of checks and balances. So we're going to have to see where this goes forward and what people do. I'm not a citizen of Maine. I'm not voting there. But I am very concerned about making sure that we keep the Michigan Senate seat a Democratic seat in November, and that we pull people together after what's becoming a very raucous primary.
1: I do want to ask you about that primary in your state. We've got three candidates that you could say kind of represent different lanes of the Democratic Party. Obviously, you have been incredibly active in the Democratic Party in Michigan for many years now. What's your assessment of that primary?
0: That it's a very competitive primary, that nobody has won it. I wish that people would tone down some of their shots at each other, to be perfectly frank. But I think that any of the candidates could win this race right now.
1: I also want to ask you
0: in the primary.
1: In the primary, I want to ask you one more thing, because I know this is close. This is something you're watching very closely, because the president is scheduled to meet with the Chinese president later this month. And you're now leading this effort with dozens of House Democrats urging President Trump to block Chinese automakers from accessing the American market. Obviously, the auto industry is very key to your state. Why is this important? And what is the feedback you're getting from the Trump administration?
0: Well, I have not heard from the Trump administration. I will be working with one of my Republican colleagues from Michigan next week on further on this issue. And I don't want to break the news tonight, because I want to do it with my Republican colleague. But we had 75 lawmakers that signed this letter just on the Democratic side. What China does is we are not competing on a level playing field with China. China manipulates its currency. It subsidizes its product. When they bring it in here, they steal intellectual property. That is not a level playing field for our domestic auto workers. And we have to make sure that the president, who won in 2016, I told people he was going to win when nobody believed me, because he understood trade issues. He had seen people's jobs shipped overseas. He ran this time saying he would protect domestic jobs. And I'm going to keep pushing, and I'm going to work with my Republican colleagues, which I have on both sides of the aisle, protecting domestic manufacturing in this country. It's an economic security issue, and it's a national security issue.
1: All right. Well, if you do want to break the news with your Republican colleague, you're always welcome to do so here on our show. Congresswoman, thank you so much. We appreciate your time.
0: Thank you very much.
1: Travel plans across the country have been upended for a lot of people as Spirit Airlines suddenly shuts down, leaving customers scrambling. A travel expert joins us with some advice. That's next.
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18: Tonight, travelers are scrambling as Spirit Airlines shuts down all of its operations, abruptly canceling all upcoming flights. That move leaving 17,000 people out of a job. And passengers are reeling as they're trying to figure out new travel plans.
19: I hope the people who have created this inconvenience for people like myself, you know, they should ask God for forgiveness. I mean, this is terrible. We are the customer. We're the one that maintained Spirit Airline for 34 years in business. And look what this is how they finish it up. That's bad. That's very bad. They should be ashamed of themselves.
18: Travel expert and Going.com spokesperson Katie Mastro joins us now. Katie, thanks for being here with us. Obviously, people very frustrated. Some people really left without a ton of options. What advice do you have to those people today?
20: Yeah, thanks for having me, Jessica. You know, look, it is a very sad day for employees of Spirit, for the traveling public that was flying with Spirit, and for anybody that loved cheap flights. We want travelers to be aware if they had any immediate travel with Spirit. Your biggest priority right now is to rebook yourself on another carrier because Spirit is not able to accommodate any further. And so we are seeing in real time travelers scramble. And it's very similar to when we see a big winter storm cancel hundreds or even thousands of flights. There's not an endless supply of additional seats to get rebooked on at the favorable time you would want to travel. So you need to act quickly. For anybody that is traveling maybe for Memorial Day or over the summer, they had tickets with Spirit. There's sort of a silver lining there for you because Spirit has publicly acknowledged that they will provide automatic refunds for any travel that they cannot fulfill moving forward. And so at the very least, this is good news for anybody that did have a ticket. You're going to see a refund as long as you had purchased that using a credit or debit card. Typically, when liquidations happen, travelers are the last, if that, to get paid out.
18: Wow. So, yeah, that would be even worse somehow. There are also these things, rescue fares, that other airlines are offering. Tell people about that.
20: Yeah, I'm so glad you brought that up. So when I mentioned rebooking, you really want to look for these carriers that are offering price capped main economy fares. So American, United, JetBlue, as well as Allegiant, Frontier. You know, there's some crossover with other airlines out there flying on Spirit's routes. And basically, they're offering some as low as $99 one way on JetBlue, for example. For travelers that have been stranded by Spirit to rebook something that is not outrageously expensive. You know, at any other time period, a last minute day of flight flight can be outrageously expensive. So again, another slight sliver lining here is that anybody that is impacted is not going to see an outrageous additional cost on top of, you know, not seeing a refund immediately. So we want travelers to be aware to look for those airlines that are flying on their routes that they need to travel on and identify the rescue fares by going directly to that carrier. And a lot of them have on their home pages, you know, specific areas to go to for Spirit stranded passengers. You need to have your ticket number.
1: And what about just the industry as a whole? How is this going to affect the industry and people who are who travel both for vacation and for business throughout, you know, using various airlines?
20: You know, despite Spirit only having roughly 4% of the market share, you know, the reason why I mentioned it's a sad day for anybody that loves cheap flights is because they were really a way for making travel more accessible to many Americans and many people out there that were looking to take an affordable vacation to around the States as well as to Latin America and parts of the Caribbean. And so with Spirit out of the market now, yes, there will be some low-cost carriers that fill the gaps. Not maybe every single gap on every single route, but it is going to be turbulent times ahead in terms of the cost of flights. You know, typically we see when Spirit exits a market, fares can rise upwards of 15 to 20% on any given route. So unfortunately, with Spirit not in existence anymore and the price of jet fuel, that is a recipe for more expensive flights in the future.
1: All right. Well, good luck to people as they sort this all out. But you have some great advice, Katie. Thank you so much for being with us.
20: Thanks so much.
1: And Silicon House Republicans cave after weeks of pressure on ending the partial government shutdown. But will this be enough to reverse the course for the GOP ahead of the midterms? Our political panel.
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5: Congress left town this week with the House having passed a bill to reopen key parts of the Department of Homeland Security, ending a month-long standoff with the Senate and a 74-day shutdown. A budget resolution, a reauthorization of a government spying program, and a farm bill measure. Still, though, no funding for ICE. Now, this was all a major retreat for Speaker Mike Johnson, who was facing a growing revolt from centrists in his party, according to several sources. And the way it played out highlights the deep divisions and tensions within the Republican Party just 6 months now until the midterms, and also against a backdrop of poor approval ratings for President Trump, the war in the Middle East, and spiking gas prices. Let's discuss with our CNN senior political commentators, former Republican Congressman Adam Kinzinger of Illinois and former Trump campaign advisor and Republican strategist David Urban. And I will note for everyone watching, I think they will pick up on this, you're both Republicans. And we liked the idea of doing this because, we do want to talk about these parties specifically. We're going to have some Democrats on because they've got their own issues as they head into the midterms. But we're going to start with the Republicans first. And Congressman Kinzinger, let's start with you. You've been in the House. You know what that's like. Speaker Johnson getting these bills passed. What cost was that? And do you think ultimately this is just what had to happen?
6: Yeah, I mean, they obviously had to manage their way through this. And look, when I was in the majority and we would have even like a 30-seat majority, it was hard to pass bills. And part of the reason is everybody felt they were kind of free to go do whatever because, you know, we can lose 29 people and still pass it. I've actually, if I have to be honest, the ability to pass this was impressive to me because they do have such a thin majority. But what that also then does is kind of requires every member to have to, you know, grit their teeth and vote on this stuff. But so I think, you know, getting this stuff done, whether it's reopening the government or whatever, can be done at the end. But what you end up where this manifests really is the fact that it's actually been a very unproductive Congress. And that's to be expected when you have a 2-seat majority. But they got through this and, I think people were forgetting the government was even shut down actually until this happened.
5: Well, we like clipped through so many things, so quickly. And David, the president didn't get directly involved with all of that. He in fact was at the villages that with a big group of seniors trying to turn the page on the economy conversation on Friday afternoon. What's your sense of where the president is when it comes to these midterms and how he's thinking about the fact that obviously his name isn't on the ballot, but every one of those House members with an R next to their name, any of them have to run again in the fall?
7: Yeah, look, Congressman Kinzinger knows this and history shows this, Jess. It's very difficult for party in power to retain those seats in the midterms. I mean, two times in modern history when it's done. And so it's usually pushing a big rock up a hill. That being said, the party, the president behind it has about $300 million plus to spend these upcoming midterms, which they'll do. You saw James Blair and some others leaving the White House to go out and campaign. It's going to be difficult, not impossible, but difficult. They're going to do their best to kind of stop the hemorrhaging. And so the president is rightfully out there trying to change the message to refocus it on affordability and things that face, you know, the people when they put their pocket in their pants to pull out money to fill their tank. You know, they pull out a 20, they want to get pizza for their kids. They can't do it because they're, you know, filling up their tank takes it all. So you got to convince people that, you know, the Republican Party is the way to go in the fall. And if you're voting for Democrats, you're going to vote for gridlock and higher prices and lots of other things that I think you'll see campaigned on coming up here in the fall. And the messaging will start rolling out here probably in the summer.
5: And with respect, Congressman, David just says you're voting for gridlock and higher prices with Democrats. But that's what we've seen from Republicans. We've seen higher gas prices, and it's been really hard to get anything done in Washington, even though they control all levers of the government right now. Do you think they're in a good position to make that case right now to the American people?
6: Oh, no, they certainly aren't. And I'll tell you, in fact, I think actually if the Democrats ran on gridlock, it may help them because, you know, there's people that are very uncomfortable with what's happened in Washington, D.C., I think rightly so. And so, you know, Democrats are basically going to benefit from being the we need to send a message, right? We want to send a message to Donald Trump, high gas prices, the war in Iran, whatever it is. And again, with inflation doing what it's doing, and keep in mind, even if the Strait opens today, the Strait of Hormuz, it'll take months for the first tanker to actually hit where it's going to hit. So this is going to be, there's going to be a long tail to this. And so I think the Democrats' best point they can make is like, hey, we need some checks in Washington, D.C. And I think if I was advising Republicans, which I'm certainly not anymore, I would advise them to go out and to try to make the case, you know, that the economy is going to improve and whatever else. But there is no doubt, as David said, that's a big rock to push up the hill. I think the big question is going to be what happens in the Senate. The House is fairly foregone, except is it going to be a 20-seat swing or a 50-seat swing? I think it's going to be the message that people are paying attention to.
5: Yeah, and that's a great point, David. I mean, I think for a while, everyone thought that the Senate would probably stay Republican controlled. And now that is just at least in question. It may very well still stay in Republican control. What is your sense of how that's shaping up again 6 months out?
7: Yeah, my sense is that the Senate will remain in Republican control. If you look at the candidates, you go candidate by candidate, race by race. Dan Sullivan's winning in Alaska. Graham Plattner, you saw the candidate in Maine, which you were talking about earlier. Terrible candidate. I don't know if you saw John Fetterman's comments on it. About, you know, Democrats love him, Republicans effing love him, right? We love that, you know, we're love running against Graham Plattner, a communist, racist, terrible human being. So each of these races, if you break them down and look at them race by race, looks much, much tougher for Republicans to lose the Senate. House is a different message. And you know, Congressman makes a good point. You know, Democrats have to have a message. Orange man bad. They've run on that many, many times, doesn't win. So they have to have a positive message other than we're going to impeach the president. We're going to stop him. They need to put forth a positive vision. And they haven't been able to do that in the past couple elections. And that's why Republicans are where we are today. But I think the Senate's going to stay Republican control because of the good candidates the Republicans have.
5: And what is the Republican message then in all of this, Congressman? What should they be saying to people? Because they got elected on a lot of things, but I think it's very fair to say that the president was elected chiefly on affordability, also immigration. But these are things that he doesn't have great numbers on right now.
6: Yeah, it's going to be very tough for them. You know, I think, look, he was elected, I personally believe, as kind of a people were upset with Joe Biden. They were upset with what the Democrats were doing. They said, let's give Trump another try. To my chagrin, I was, you know, surprised it happened, but it did. And so he ran on. And the problem is for them, the fundamentals of what you feel right now in the economy, particularly with what's going on in Iran, I think that's going to work against them. And so what do you go out and say? I guess all you can say is we're trying to make it better. Find the areas where you can say you're making it better. But right now, in Iran particularly, we're kind of in the worst case scenario because I think Donald Trump either needs to re-engage on the fight here to compel, you know, Iran to acquiesce or acquiesce himself, because right now it's just doing real damage. And I think that's a tough message for Republicans to go out and push. Like I said, I'm not in the business of advising them anymore, but it's going to be difficult for them.
5: And again, it's fair to say, like, you two are in different places in the sense that, Congressman, you are not supportive of President Trump. David, I know that you've advised President Trump and are supportive on a lot of things that he does. And I think that's also representative of the question in the party as they look ahead to him not being on the ballot and what that future might look like, what 2020 might look like. So, David, I guess I'd ask you the same question, but just from your perspective, which is someone who is supportive of the president, what do you think their message should be with him not on the ballot and as they look ahead to to the fall, but also beyond.
7: Yeah, so listen, 26 is, you know, we're not, no one, I don't think anyone's looking far to pass the 28 at this point.
5: It's, we don't have that good of a crystal ball.
7: Yeah, 26 is pretty tough, right? So I do think that, you know, as the congressman points out, people elected this president to kind of stabilize the economy, secure the border, those things that weren't happening in the Biden administration, get gas prices down. And that was happening prior to the Iran situation. Gas prices were, you know, kind of historic lows across America. The border was secure. Things were happening. And then, unfortunately, you got to deal with the cards you're dealt. This incident in Iran, you know, the American government, the president and the leadership of this government decided that there was a real incredible threat of danger from the Iranian regime and had to act at this point in time to try to decapitate it and stem the further production and dissemination of nuclear materials, missiles, et cetera. And so now we are where we are. I don't think that this president, he obviously campaigned on no foreign entanglements and getting prices down. And so it's kind of opposite of where he was. But I would always, I always ask people, and the congressman, Jess, you remember this, remember what it felt like on September 12th, what everybody felt in their guts? And I think this president was thinking about that and thought about, like, you know, what would it be like if Iran were able to do something like that in the future? How would we feel? I think he should have sold it better to the American people. I think he should have asked for sacrifice, shared sacrifice, built a coalition and said, listen, these Iranians, they've been at us for 50 years. We've got to do something now. There's not going to be a better time. It's not going to get easier. So we got to tighten our belts. It's going to be a really tough 6 to 8 months, maybe a year. But your grandchildren and children and future Americans will all benefit from it. I think if that's what was asked of Americans, they would have done it. And we'd be in a lot different position than we are today.
5: Yeah, and they would feel, yeah, potentially, yeah, differently about it. But that is the path not taken. All right, Adam Kinzinger and David Urban, always good to see both of you. I really appreciate your time on a Saturday. Thanks so much.
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5: A startup in Texas is trying to change the way law enforcement responds to school shootings. They are hoping to stop a tragedy before it even starts by leaning on new drone technology. CNN's Pete Muntean got a chance to see the drones up close. He joins us now with more on this. Pete.
24: All right, pilots, good to go.
25: Here in this Austin, Texas middle school, we're seeing how to stop a school shooting with a swarm of tiny drones. It's a new idea ripped from the world of indoor drone racing, placing a nest of drones inside hallways.
26: So what do you guys call this?
27: We've just been calling it the box.
25: And launching them remotely the moment a lockdown begins.
28: So in a school shooting, most of the death happens in the first 2 minutes. And it's really hard to get an effective response there in that first 2 minutes.
25: Justin Marston is the founder of Campus Guardian Angel, the Texas startup that envisions drones mounted on the wall of every school nationwide, waiting for an emergency. For now, the system is still in trials here in Texas, with a pilot program launching in Florida and lawmakers in Georgia considering it next.
28: As soon as people see it, it becomes really obvious and compelling.
25: To prove it, I got to watch a test live.
29: Bye.
25: For this demonstration, the drone operators are right at our side, instead of in a control room where they navigate using a 3D scan of the school's interior. Part one, speed. The drones rip through halls, scanning for a threat and feeding point of view video back in real time.
30: As soon as I can find him, 5 seconds later, I can be flying.
25: Bill King is a former Navy SEAL and co-founder of Campus Guardian Angel. Live drone video can be relayed to police, giving them a clearer picture before they move in.
31: So we've moved on to a different part of the demo now that apparently requires safety glasses.
25: The team here has now pulled out a stand-in shooter. His name?
32: Silent Bob.
31: Silent Bob?
32: Yep, because he never complains.
25: Even as he is pelted with pepper spray balls, enough to stop a real shooter. Even an unarmed drone can still pack a punch and can subdue a shooter by ramming into them.
33: Nice.
34: Anything that causes that distraction, anything that takes their attention away from potential victims, is a win.
25: Rick Goodrich is the chief of safety and security for a school district near San Antonio.
34: When a drone enters the room, it's the only thing you're thinking about.
25: Campus Guardian Angel admits this system will not be cheap, costing schools about as much as a school police officer's salary and benefits. This technology is still in its early phases and has never been used in an actual school shooting. But the hope is this can be an emerging tool in a fight with no easy answers.
28: If we see somebody murdering children, we want to stop them murdering children.
0: The first major test of this system is starting right now. Florida's pilot program officially launched Friday at a high school in Deltona. Campus Guardian Angel tells me there will be a testing phase and then a training phase before the drones are live. This idea does have some critics, though, who question whether this is all that much of an improvement. Some have pointed out that drones in schools may not do much beyond existing security cameras. They also question whether it's the best way to spend tight school budgets. So there are two big questions with this initial rollout. Not only will this work, but whether drones in schools are really worth it. Jessica?
5: All right, Pete Muntean, interesting stuff. Thanks so much for that. It has now been a week since the White House Correspondents' Dinner was abruptly ended by the sound of gunshots. And after our break, new details about when and if that annual event will be rescheduled. You're in the CNN newsroom.
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5: Right now, momentum is building to reschedule. The White House Correspondents' Center following the shocking shooting a week ago. The alleged gunman has now been charged with attempting to assassinate the president. As the dust settles, questions still remain over exactly what happened that night and if and when the year's press event will go on. CNN's Brian Stelter has more on that. Brian.
11: Hey, Jessica. Yeah, at first there was widespread skepticism about rescheduling that dinner anytime soon. But in recent days, White House correspondents tell me, there has been an emerging consensus that the dinner should be hosted again on principle. And those plans are now being set into motion. This association's board is working through options for a rescheduled event, President Weijia Zhang of CBS News told board members in a memo. In that note obtained by CNN, Zhang wrote that, as of today, we have not made any decisions. However, I am committed to ensuring our scholars and award winners receive the recognition that is rightfully theirs, and that an attack on free speech does not cancel our annual celebration of free speech and the other freedoms protected by the First Amendment. Right after the shooting incident, which has been labeled an attempted assassination, President Trump said, quote, we'll do it again within the next 30 days. People involved in the planning say that 30-day timeline is probably not realistic, but the association is planning a follow-up event within the next 60 days or so. And numerous journalism organizations have contacted the Correspondents Association, trying to offer any assistance they can. Of course, the obstacles to a redo are considerable, starting with the obvious security concerns. And there are some attendees who were there last Saturday night who have said they do not want to attend another one. But many others have said it's important to do so, and now it's a matter of when, not if. Understandably, the association doesn't want to give up on its annual First Amendment celebration. 1 week since that commotion inside the ballroom, D.C. dinnergoers have been processing what happened. And there's been so much news reporting about the shooting suspect and now the prosecution against him. Some of those dinnergoers have been feeling just fine. Others say they've been having nightmares or experiencing flashbacks. And experts in acute stress reaction say all of that is perfectly normal. The politicians, the reporters, the executives in attendance, they now know a little bit of what it feels like for, you know, for school children, for office workers, for church worshipers, for untold millions of Americans who have endured those kinds of lockdowns in the past. And of course, none of those places had the level of security that the Washington Hilton Ballroom had. Jessica, back to you.
5: That is true. All right, Brian Stelter, good to see you. Thank you so much for that. History was made at the Kentucky Derby, and after the break, the big winner, highlights, and a first for the race.
12: I got another sales call, and I can't even remember the customer.
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5: Hyped as the fastest 2 minutes in sports, the running of the 152nd Kentucky Derby is now history. And a short while ago, we got our winner. CNN sports anchor Andy Scholes joining us now from Churchill Downs there in Louisville. Andy, how'd it go?
31: I mean, Jessica, what a race, what a finish. And we got to see some history here at the 152nd running of the Kentucky Derby. Cherie DeVoe becoming the first ever female trainer to win the Derby as Golden Tempo made an incredible comeback at the end to go from last place to win this race by a nose. It was one of the best finishes we've had at the Derby ever. And Golden Tempo made its move on the outside after that final turn. It was in a dead heat with one of the favorites, Renegade, but in the end was able to beat him. Renegade was nearly the first horse to win from post one since 1986, but a historic upset win for DeVoe in her first ever Derby start. Golden Tempo had 23-1 odds to win the race, and well, he's proven he's a comeback horse. He starts slow but closes with a fury. And what a weekend for jockey Jose Ortiz. He also won the Kentucky Oaks last night on Always a Runner, and everyone from DeVoe to Ortiz just super emotional after the incredible win.
32: I honestly don't know. I'm glad that I could be a representative of all women everywhere that we can do anything we set our minds to.
33: To have my mom and my dad here today, it's very special. I just wish my grandpa was here, but I know looking from heaven, just very happy that I get my goal, my life dream goal achieved, and it's just amazing.
31: Yeah, Ortiz extra emotional because this was his first Derby win, and It was actually his brother riding Renegade that he barely beat out for the win. So, you know, he kind of a little bit felt bad for that. But just what a comeback, what a win for the Golden Tempo team. And, you know, Jessica, I was standing on the first turn in the stands. Everyone was kind of stunned. It was really quiet after Golden Tempo crossed the finish line because people were trying to figure out who won. And then when they did, not a lot of people probably bet on Golden Tempo. It was like a middle-of-the-road horse. None of the favorites ended up doing quite well.